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4: Do you know how loud the voices are in our culture right now, trying to convince you that things you didn't earn, that don't belong to you, that are taken from somebody else, will make you happy? 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Our voice is so small that folly is loud. It's undisciplined. It's without God knowledge.
3: 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That's 855-577-2255. We're so glad you're here to listen. Today's program will complete the message we began yesterday. Here's Pastor Allen with part two of Let's Be God Smart, How to Thrive.
4: So from Solomon's perspective, we get some instructions. And I described it as climbing the stairs because there's a part of the life that is not simple. It just isn't easy. And sometimes I think Christians, in particular Christian leaders or Christian presenters, because we want to win people to the conversation, we try to describe it as if following the Lord will distill out of your life all of the problems. That if you could just be good enough or pure enough or holy enough or righteous enough or godly enough or faith-filled enough, that you just wouldn't have any problems. And I don't believe that's a biblical presentation. Proverbs chapter 9 and verse 1, we're going to get the designer's recommendations. It says, wisdom has built her house. She has hewn out its seven pillars. She has prepared her meat and mixed her wine, and she has set her table. Proverbs encourages us to choose wisdom. And it's not theoretical wisdom. It's not just the right use of knowledge, which is the fundamental definition of wisdom. I believe it's an encouragement to seek the Lord. Amen. She has sent out her maids, and she calls from the highest point of the city. Let all who are simple come in here, she says to those who lack judgment. Come and eat my food and drink the wine I've mixed. Leave your simple ways, and you will live. Walk in the way of understanding. It's a pretty straightforward passage. But you need to hear the words. The tone of the language matters. Wisdom has built her house. She has hewn out its seven pillars. She's prepared her meal, mixed her wine, set her table. Leave your simple ways. Walk in the way of understanding. That is language that is all involved with effort. Tremendous amount of effort for stone to be cut out of the bedrock. We've been moving a lot of stone on campus in the last few months, and I've gotten firsthand experience. I've worked through many days with them hammering stone outside the window. We threatened to record it so we could play it 24/7. So the language of this is not casual. It's not passive. It's not, well, just whatever will be, will be. It's not a que sera approach. Making room for God is not easy. It demands discipline, effort, intentionality. It's a great place for an amen. Seeking the Lord requires of us a determination, perseverance, a will to overcome. Because when you raise your hand and say, I will serve the Lord, you inherit an adversary, an enemy, who will oppose the purposes of God in your life. And if he can't keep you from engaging the kingdom of God, he'll do everything in his power to diminish your participation, to minimize it, to delay it, to discourage you, to dissuade you. That's not being negative. It's not a bad confession. It's an acknowledgement of the reality. And the author of Proverbs is explaining something to us that is very important to catalog. If we want God's best, we're going to have to prepare ourselves. There's some things to be built within us and around us. There's some things we'll have to leave to walk the path that God puts before us. I was thinking about, there's a father in the church, and it's a family I have known for a long time. It's a blended family. And together they have more children than you can count on one hand. It's the Brady Bunch before it was cool. But I watched this man come into the family. And when you blend a family, there's hurt. There's hurt before you get there. Whatever the reason. And there's brokenness that has to be overcome. And there's trust that has to be established. And I watched all of those things happen. But I watched that man. He became a stepfather. Over this large brood, and I watched him labor, because it was labor to love that family. And I watched so many different expressions of it. You know, first he would engage in holidays, and he would smoke meats and cook and do everything he could to help lift the load. And the family grew, and now the families get together on holidays, and he fries turkeys for everybody to take home with them. When they were younger, you know, he bought four-wheelers so they could ride together. I watched him lean into that assignment, gather him and bring him to church with him and encourage him in the Lord and to seek the Lord and to serve the Lord. It wasn't passive at all. It was countercultural in most respects. It was not a self-centered journey. I have the highest respect for him. You wouldn't consider him a systematic theologian, but I would consider him a man of faith. I think he has led a God-wise life. I watched him amend and adjust and learn, because there were some of the things about our community of faith that were new to him. See, we learn to walk with the Lord. We learn to seek God. You learn to climb stairs. Can you remember? You know, when you're little, you waddle up to the stair, crawl up to the stair, and you pull up and you fall and you cry until someone wants to hush you up and they'll pick you up and carry you up the stairs. Then you learn to crawl up the stairs and sit down on your bottom and crawl up the next step and sit down on your bottom. Remember that? Or you come down the same way, plopping your way along until the adults see you. Then they come grab you, gasping. Who let them on the stairs? And then maybe you get where you can walk or totter, and you learn to hang on and hold on, and you clutch desperately to climb the stairs. Before long, you're running up and down the stairs, fearless of falling. Well, we learn to seek the Lord. We truly do. Look at Proverbs 4:10. Listen, my son, accept what I say. The years of your life will be many. There's a pleading in the Proverbs. Listen, please, he says. Accept what I'm saying to you. It will make your life better. And then we say things like, well, you know, God never speaks to me, Pastor. I know people, God talks to them. It's just so sweet. But he never says anything to me. Read Proverbs. It's a personal message. Well, I didn't mean like that. That's what you got. When I was a kid, my parents had weird ideas. Took the Spirit of God to bring normal to our head. But they had ideas like you should eat what's on your plate. But they would fill your plate. And they said, well, you'll eat it if you're hungry. And on the inside, what are you thinking? Oh, I'm not that hungry. Don't believe I've ever been that hungry. Well, I think we do that with the Lord. It's a childish, not childlike. It's a childish way to respond to the Lord. That's not the way I wanted you to engage with me. And a part of growing up, maturing, part of being God smart is taking the direction God has given us and treating it as if it's precious and leaning into it. The alternative to that is the same thing that we say as kids. You know, as when you're very young, your filters aren't great. And so you reveal that old carnal part of ourselves. As we mature, we become better at hiding that a little bit. But little kids will just tell you. You ask them to do something, they'll go, no. No. Or let me help you. No. Me do it. Drive the car. Me do it. Run with scissors. Me do it. Well, we do that to the Lord. I'm going to do it my way. I mean, I know there's Proverbs, and I could read a chapter a day, but I got this. I'm not reading the instructions. I don't need the manual. Watch me. I got good skills. I've earned degrees. I'm accomplished. I have gifts. Well, Proverbs describes that attitude. You can believe me, but Proverbs describes it. It's Proverbs 9. The woman's folly is loud. This is not a subtle invitation inside of us. It's a loud invitation. It's like thunder in your head. Do what you want. She's undisciplined and without knowledge. She sits at the door of her house on a seat at the highest point of the city, calling out to those who pass by, who go straight on their way. Let all who were simple come in here. She says to those who lack judgment, stolen water is sweet. Food eaten in secret is delicious. But little do they know that the dead are there and that her guests are in the depths of the grave. Did you hear the parallels between the passage we read a moment ago? Same chapter, two parallel passages, voices crying out to both of them. One is about wisdom, one is about folly. In both cases, they're seated at the door at a place of to communicate a message, calling out to those who pass by. And we make a decision. Will we respond to that loud voice that's without knowledge and is undisciplined? To invite you to enjoy things that are stolen? Do you know how loud the voices are in our culture right now, trying to convince you that things you didn't earn, that don't belong to you, that are taken from somebody else, will make you happy? In spite of historical record that says that behavior, that ideology will bring untold suffering, it is gaining enormous momentum in our midst because the church is so unhealthy. Our voice is so small that folly is loud. It's undisciplined. It's without God knowledge.
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4: In the Sermon on the Mount, Jesus said a half a dozen times, do not worry. Not a suggestion, it's a directive. I have a question. Are you living in obedience to Jesus or are you ignoring him? Well, we got a new book, it'll help you. It's called Freedom from Worry. It's really a how-to guide to live a life in the peace that Jesus promised us. You don't have to have a life choked with fear and anxiety and worry. You can be free. 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I promise.
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4: Look at Proverbs 30 and verse 32. If you have played the fool, the Bible creates this category of foolish. A foolish life, a foolish choice is a life made in opposition to God's invitations. You can be foolish and be very accomplished. You can act a fool and be very successful, very wealthy, very prosperous, very celebrated. You're making choices against God's knowledge and God's wisdom. And sometimes in our own hearts, those of us that have some semblance of faith, we want to stack up our accolades and our achievements and our accomplishments and say, see, I've done all of these things. Don't talk to me about God. Now we're playing Solomon's story. There comes a day when you'll go, you know, it really doesn't have much meaning. There's an emptiness to it. If you've played the fool and exalted yourself, if you've planned evil, clap your hand over your mouth. I mean, there's something so visceral in that. It's not ethereal. If you've played the fool, if you plan evil, that's not the destruction. If you plan to intentionally do things in opposition to what you know God would have you do, put your hand over your mouth. So the question, I think, when we evaluate this, is can God really be trusted? Should I take his counsel? You make that decision when you go for advice anywhere, whether it's a doctor or a financial advisor or a coach. Can they be trusted? Is their advice trustworthy? And I think the essence of that question in our hearts is God really smart enough to direct my life? That's why Genesis, the opening chapters, become so critical. If God created the heavens and the earth, perhaps we should listen. If he didn't, the rest of the book, you know, you can sort through it. But if God created the heavens and the earth, then just maybe we should humble ourselves and said, I would like to learn. Where can I learn? Proverbs is a wonderful place. Is God really smart enough to direct my life? Does God truly understand my circumstances? That's the whole point of the Jesus narrative. God sent his son to become one of us, the incarnation, the eternal son of God, put on an earth suit. In the book of Hebrews, it says that he was tempted in every way, just like we are, yet without sin. So that we can come boldly before the throne of grace and find help in our time of need. Jesus knows the frailty of the physical condition to be weary and tired and hungry and rejected and to suffer and to endure. He understands those things. Or maybe, you know, the contemporary idea is God's a little caught off guard by the 21st century. It snuck up on him. He was okay in the first century. You know, he sent Jesus to the first century because Jesus could navigate walking. But the 21st century, God's probably a little intimidated. We got technology now. I mean, how many places do you go where they say out loud, you know, God's kind of an old-fashioned idea. I heard a minister say this week, I heard it myself, that Aesop's fables should be considered with the same authority as the scripture. I didn't agree either, but I mean, the premise, and it's taught in our theological schools. This isn't subtle. They've been doing it for decades. We didn't arrive at the place where major sections of traditional American evangelicalism are apostate overnight. We haven't cared enough to pay attention. We've said, oh, they're my people. I have friends there. Well, you probably have friends doing all sorts of ungodly things. We've stepped away from the authority of Scripture. God's kind of an old-fashioned idea. A little out of date, a little antiquated. Let me ask you a question. How many of you think God is like really intimidated by AI? You think they looked like over the edge of heaven? He said, Gabriel, get in here. What are we going to do? I didn't think so. Look at Proverbs 8. I was appointed from eternity. from the beginning, before the world began. See, we laugh about it, but here's the issue. If you're laughing about it and you're still not practicing what the Proverbs are telling you, what's your reasoning? I'm just stubborn. I don't care. When there were no oceans, I was given birth. When there was no springs abounding with water, before the mountains were settled in place, before the hills, I was given birth. He made the earth. He set the heavens in place. He marked out the horizon on the face of the deep. He established the clouds above and fixed securely the fountains of the deep. He gave the sea its boundary. He marked out the foundations of the earth. I was the craftsman at his side. I was filled with delights day after day, rejoicing always in his presence, rejoicing in his whole world, and delighting in mankind. Can God be trusted? I think so. If you're not sure, go back and listen to a series I did on So Far. I think there's a more germane question. Can I be trusted? Can I be trusted? Can God trust me? The Bible tells us in multiple ways that God continues to search the earth looking for men and women whose hearts are yielded to Him. And in far too many places, the suggestion is it's an underwhelming response. Whether it's the former slaves of Egypt that God delivers through signs and wonders and miracles and manna and water, all the things, and that they get to the boundary of the promise and they say, no, we don't want to do that. Or Jesus standing in the streets of Jerusalem with a Roman governor, Gentile governor, that wants to release him. And the chief priest and the leaders of the people scream, crucify. But I give you example after example after example across multiple generations. We shouldn't hide behind an end time eschatology. We shouldn't imagine that the darkness is the world in the world is because we're approaching the end of the age and the Antichrist is emerging. We can have that conversation, but you shouldn't use that as an excuse for the emergence of the things you see. The Bible tells us that those things have been a part of the human story for as long as there's been one. Can I be trusted? Will I seek the Lord? Will I choose the Lord? Will I be serious about it? Or will I come up with some cheap grace that says, I'll just say I'm sorry. How many of you like to live with somebody who breaks every expression of trust, and when you catch them, they go, oh, I'm sorry. You wouldn't wish that on anybody. We don't want to be that person with the Lord. Can I be trusted? So much dialogue, so many questions. I don't know how many times I've had meetings with people angry with God. And I understand that. Our hearts get broken. Our lives are disrupted. And we're questioning the integrity of God. But if we can gain just a little bit of emotional space, God has far more reason to question our integrity. He's made provision for us. He sent His Son. The head of the church is none other than one Jesus of Nazareth, who gave Himself as a sacrifice that we might be delivered from the kingdom of darkness. Amen. Let's choose to be trustworthy. But I'd like to close with an invitation. How many of us would say to the Lord, I want to be trustworthy in Your sight? That'll mean different things to different people tonight. For some, it may be a change of orientation. For some, maybe you just needed the encouragement. For others, it may be a whole new way of life. But if that's you, just stand. I want to close with a prayer. If you're at home, you can stand with us if that's you. Father, thank You for Your word. Thank You that You have given us a roadmap, a guidebook, a handbook, that You've given us Your wisdom, Lord, that we might lead lives that would bring Your best to us and that would deliver us from pathways of destruction and despair and emptiness and futility. I thank You that You're a faithful God, that You watch over Your word to keep it. And Lord, as we consider that, we recognize our own frailty and our own inconsistencies, and the seasons where we've been selfish and self-absorbed and we've paid little attention, or we've tried our own way, We've demanded our own way. Lord, we come tonight to acknowledge that before you, to repent of it. But more than that, Lord, we come to present ourselves to you. We want to be trustworthy. We want to be men and women upright in your sight. Holy Spirit, lead us, direct us, guide us. If there are things that need attention, bring them to our awareness. Deliver us from evil. Lord, give us our daily bread. Order our steps that our path might be pleasing to you. We thank you for your faithfulness, for the good things ahead of us. And most of all, may your name be exalted and your kingdom extended. In Jesus' name, amen. Hallelujah. God bless you.
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2: 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There are many different kinds of wisdom. Hey, I am Katie Evans, and today, though, during my Bible study in the book of James, I was taking a look at two kinds of wisdom. It's James 3, 13 through 18, and that's actually what the title of it was, Two Kinds of Wisdom. Who is wise and understanding among you? Let them show it by their good life, by deeds done in the humility that comes from wisdom. But if you harbor bitter envy and selfish ambition in your hearts, do not boast about it or deny the truth. Such wisdom does not come down from heaven, but is earthly, unspiritual, demonic. For where you have envy and selfish ambition, there you will find disorder and every evil practice. But the wisdom that comes from heaven is first of all pure, then peace-loving, considerate, submissive, full of mercy and good fruit, impartial and sincere. Peacemakers who sow in peace reap a harvest of righteousness. Ooh, that was a good one for me this morning. Yes, I did journal it. One of my goals this month is to journal for 10 minutes straight, so I thought that was a good place to start.
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9: 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Today on Turning Point, Dr. David Jeremiah returns to the book of Ephesians and shares wisdom on how you can experience true security both now and for all eternity. To introduce the conclusion of his eye-opening message, Eight Spiritual Blessings, here's David.
10: And we return today to Ephesians chapter 1, where we camped out yesterday. listing the spiritual blessings that Paul gave in his letter to the Ephesian believers. And if you get through this list and you don't feel buoyed up in your spirit and excited about what it means to be a Christian, you're not reading the same Bible that I am. God has done some wonderful things for us. We forget them. We take them for granted. And sometimes we let the personal grievances and difficulties of today rob us of the truth of these wonderful blessings. So it's good to review them. Most of all, it's good to know where they're found in the Bible. And I'm happy to be able to share them with you in this broadcast today. The book of Jonah has been our discussion up until this point. We finished it just a few days ago, but you can still get the study guide and the CD package that goes with that series. And I hope many of you will do that and teach that in your small groups. It's a great study. Also, during this month, we're featuring the calendar, The Light of the World. It is a 14-month calendar, begins in November. That's why we offer it in September, to get it to you in time. You can start listing all of your scheduled events in the little blocks for each day. There's a Bible reading schedule embedded in the calendar, and many other things that you will want to have. And it's just so beautiful. You hang it any place in your home, and it will be a focal point for people who come to see you, because it represents the light of the world, who is Jesus Christ. This calendar is yours for the asking when you send a gift of any size to Turning Point during the month of September. And we say thank you with this gift and with these words. Here is part two of 8 spiritual blessings. Verse 5, the second blessing Paul revealed to us is that not only are we chosen, but we are also adopted. Verse 5 says, having predestined to us to adoption as sons of Jesus Christ to himself, according to the good pleasure of his will. And there's another one of those dangerous words, predestined. You probably heard of that word before. Paul doesn't use that word in the way many people use it today. He was not saying that in eternity past, God predestined the entire outcome of your life so that you don't have free will and don't have the ability to make any real choices. No, the word predestined just means to set boundaries around something so that it stays on a certain course. Here's what the Bible says. God chose you in eternity past, and then he predestined or predetermined in his sovereignty that you would be adopted as a son or daughter in his household. This is a critical truth because adoption in the ancient world was way different than it is now. We have an adopted child, and we've been through the adoption process, and we know what that's all about. But in Paul's day, children didn't really have any legal rights or status until they reached a certain age, till they became mature. And when that time came, the child would be brought forth and officially recognized as an adult, which meant they were granted all the rights and all the privileges they deserved as an adult within that family. So what God communicated through this passage of Scripture is that when he chose us in the past, he determined that we should be adopted into his family as mature sons and mature daughters. We would have all the rights and privileges associated with a member of his family. That's news, of course, but here is the really astounding thing. The Bible says that because we have been adopted as mature sons and daughters in the family of God, we have the same status with Almighty God as Jesus Christ. We are co-heirs with him, the Bible says, which means everything Christ has with the Father, we have with the Father. Try to let that reality sink in for a moment. You have been chosen by God. You have been blessed not just with inclusion in his household, but full adoption as a son or daughter. You are legally and spiritually a child of God. And then Paul says, and this one I like about as much as any of them, we are accepted. I recently came across a video featuring a young man named Kurt Kinley from Normal, Illinois. At the time of filming, Kurt was 20 years old and working two jobs. He also had Down syndrome. And the video captured the moment that Kurt opened an acceptance letter from a local community college. As he takes the letter out of the envelope, you can see the anticipation on his face, as well as the fear. His head swivels from side to side as he reads the first few sentences, and then he raises his arms in triumph and says, I'm in! I've been accepted! Kurt's laughter and shouts of joy are quickly drowned out by his family and friends gathered around him. And after a moment of filming, he literally bounces with joy. His mom asks him to read the letter out loud, and he started to do that. He stands with his father, and he dutifully reads the first sentence. And here's what the sentence said. We are pleased to inform you that you have been accepted. And he couldn't go any further. He just fell apart. Oh, what it means to be accepted. Oh, and college is important. But to be accepted in life. As you look around the world today, men and women, what you see is Kurt Kinley's not the only person looking for acceptance. That's the case for all of us. Acceptance from our parents. I've heard so many stories from guys who grew up in my generation who never really ever felt accepted by their father. And they say, well, that was a different generation. Fathers back then didn't communicate very much. They just sort of were stoic, you know. I hope you didn't have a stoic father. And if you are a father, don't be a stoic father. Sometimes acceptance from our friends. We live in a culture right now where the internet rules and so many kids are getting off the track because they don't feel accepted, and they go to the internet and they try to find acceptance there and they don't find it. And if they're not careful, they get on the wrong side of somebody and then they get bullied on the internet and sometimes destroyed. More suicides happening in that age group than we have ever had in the history of our country because of the lack of being accepted. Acceptance from the world. Acceptance where you work. It now includes the shadowy specter of social media, and then there's acceptance from God. How do I know that God has accepted me? Those of us who have chosen to follow Jesus can rest assured on that last count. As Paul makes clear in verses 5 and 6, we have already been accepted by our Heavenly Father. Having predestined us to adoption by sons by Jesus Christ to himself, according to his good pleasure, to the praise and glory of his grace, by which he has made us accepted in the beloved. Notice the word beloved. It's a term that refers to Jesus Christ. There are three times in Scripture where heaven opens and Almighty God looks down on his Son and says, this is my beloved Son in whom I am well pleased. Paul was teaching you and me, who were chosen and adopted, that we have also been accepted, and because of Jesus Christ, we belong to his family in the same way that Jesus Christ belongs to his family. Don't you love that gift? Isn't that a blessing worth treasuring? Almighty God accepts you in the same way he accepts his own Son, his beloved Son, Jesus Christ. So when you're having that moment of concern, and maybe sometimes it's a little bit of self-pity too, and you wonder, does anybody accept me? Do I belong to anybody? Does anybody care? Let me ask you to go back and read this again. Underline it with your pen. Almighty God has accepted you. Listen to me. If you've been accepted by the highest source and power in the universe, you have flat out been accepted. And you belong to God. And you don't have to walk around wondering, do I fit and do I measure up? You measure up with God because he uses the measuring stick of Jesus Christ. And when he looks to measure you, he measures Jesus Christ in your place. And Jesus Christ always measures up. We are chosen. We are adopted. We are accepted. And then the Bible says we're redeemed. Look at the next verse in the longest sentence in the Bible. In whom we have redemption through his blood, the forgiveness of sins, according to the riches of his grace. Now, that's a word we hear a lot in church, and I'm glad to get off those other more distinguishing terms and talk about redemption. What is that? What does it mean to be redeemed? Well, in the Greek language Paul used to write this letter, to redeem something meant to buy it back and cause it to be set free. We think of redemption primarily as a theological concept, but it carried more of a financial association in the ancient world. My wife, Don, and I have had the privilege of traveling around the country a lot. Some years back, we stopped in a southern city and stayed at a hotel. while we were checking in, the concierge said to us, be sure you go and see the marketplace. I said, why is that so important? I mean, after all, if you're married to my wife, you've been to a lot of marketplaces, right? I'll never forget his answer. He said, just about a block from this hotel is one of the old slave markets they used to use to sell and buy slaves. But they've turned it into a kind of flea market. And you ought to go down there and see it. Well, we did. We went down, and I have to tell you, I had the eeriest feeling while we were there. I was walking through a place that represented one of the worst moments in the history of our nation. A period in which men and women created in the image of Almighty God were bought and sold like pieces of property. Just like the various goods being marketed and purchased at that flea market today. It's a terrible thought, a terrible image. But I want you to keep that image in mind as you read Romans 6, 17 and 18. But God be thanked that though you were slaves of sin, yet you obeyed from the heart that form of doctrine to which you were delivered, and having been set free from sin, you became slaves of righteousness. What a wonderful text that is. The Bible says that you and I used to be slaves on the slave market of sin. What does that mean? Before you come to Christ, it's impossible for you not to sin. I mean, you still sin after you become a Christian, but it doesn't have to be that way. But before you have a power within you to help you not to do sinful things, you're a slave to it. You say, well, I'm a good person. But you know, the Bible doesn't look at it that way. The Bible looks at it not only by what you do, but the motives you have by doing it. What is your purpose? Before you become a Christian, you don't have the ability not to sin. So you become kind of like a slave. You're caught up in the slave market of sin. But one day Almighty God came down to buy us back. Did you know what he used for collateral? He used his own son, Jesus Christ, and his precious blood. He bought us by the precious blood of Christ off of the slave market of sin. And that blood was spilled on the altar of the cross, and he bought us back so that we could be free not to sin and free to do right. He redeemed us. We are chosen, we are adopted, we are accepted, we are redeemed. And then it says, we are enlightened, verses 8 and 9. This is kind of a wordy text, but we won't get too much into it. Let's read it. Which he made to abound toward us all in wisdom and prudence, having made known to us the mystery of his will, according to his good pleasure, which he purposed in himself. Now, there's two phrases here that I want you to notice. First, God's riches and grace abound toward us in these ways, through wisdom and prudence. When we become Christians, God gives us a certain kind of wisdom and prudence. And then God makes known to us the mystery of his will. This goes back to the idea that before you become a Christian, you can't understand God. You can't understand godly things. You just wonder, what is that all about? What are those crazy people doing that think that? Well, let me give you a verse of scripture that explains it. 1 Corinthians 2:14 says, but the natural man does not receive the things of the Spirit of God, for they are foolishness to him. He cannot know them because they are spiritually discerned. What Paul is saying is that before you become a Christian, you can't understand. I've had so many people that I've talked to over the years, telling them about my faith in Jesus Christ and leading them to a relationship with Christ. And they say something like this. One guy once told me, you know, I used to try to read that Bible you have, and it never made any sense. And he said, then I accepted Christ, and in the meantime, somebody rewrote the Bible. And what he meant was that now that he had the Holy Spirit in his heart, he began to understand the Bible. We can't understand spiritual things in the natural. We need the spiritual. And the Bible says that when you become a Christian, what happens is that you become capable of understanding the mysteries of God. There's a verse in John. Basically, it says this. If you want to know God's will as a Christian, you can know it. And that's a promise of God. The issue is sometimes we don't want to know it. We want to know it so we can measure it against our other options. You have to know the will of God so you will do it. You have to say, okay, Lord, tell me what to do, and I promise you when you tell me what to do, I'll do it. That's how you find the will of God. We are chosen and adopted and accepted and redeemed and enlightened. And then the Bible says we have an inheritance waiting for us, Ephesians 1:11 and 12. In him also we have obtained an inheritance, being predestined according to the purpose of him who works all things according to the counsel of his will, that we who first trusted in Christ should be to the praise of his glory. Now listen, if you're a follower of Christ, you have an inheritance that is reserved especially for you. Because you are mature sons and daughters in God's family, because you have been adopted into his family and you have been accepted by the Father, you have all the rights and privileges that come with that legal status. And one of those rights and privileges is an inheritance that is a special blessing each of us will receive one day. Let me give you a little thought. If you are putting all your resources in what you have here today, you are gradually moving away from your treasure. If you put your resources in the things of God, you are gradually moving toward your reward. You got to make a choice. What is that inheritance? What does he mean when he says we're going to get an inheritance? I don't really understand that completely, but the Apostle Peter offered us a little more in terms of a description. He said, "Blessed be the God and Father of our Lord Jesus Christ, who according to his abundant mercy has begotten us again to a living hope through the resurrection of Jesus Christ from the dead, to an inheritance incorruptible and undefiled that does not fade away, reserved in heaven for you." In other words, Peter says, you are a Christian and God has a special reward, a special inheritance for you in heaven. Notice how he describes it. It's incorruptible, it's undefiled, and it doesn't fade away. It isn't subject to inflation, praise the Lord. I read a sad story about a woman named Kathy from Astoria, Oregon, who passed away inside a homeless shelter. Much of Kathy's life was difficult, and she had addicted herself to drugs. She was suffering from mental health issues. She was alone and disconnected, spent years on the street with no safe place to call home. In other words, she needed a lot of help. But the saddest part of her story is this. Her mom had passed away some years before and left her daughter $884,000 deposited in a state bank. And people had tried to connect Kathy with the money she was owed. There were newspaper ads and even a private investigator hired to locate her. But unfortunately, Kathy was never found, and the money remained unclaimed at the time of her death. I want to tell you, that won't happen with your inheritance. God has promised to us it is incorruptible, and it is reserved in heaven for you. Whatever the nature of that may be, it's more wonderful than anything you can imagine. It's more grand than anything you can possibly write down on a sheet of paper. We have an inheritance, and then number seven is we are sealed. In him you also trusted after you heard the word of truth, the gospel of salvation, in whom also, having believed, you were sealed with the Holy Spirit of promise. What does that mean, we were sealed? The Bible says this. When you become a Christian, a number of things happen at that moment. One of them is that the Holy Spirit comes to live within you, comes to live within your heart, not your heart muscle, but the heart of who you are, the real you. Your personality, your spirit, your soul, the Holy Spirit comes to indwell you. You say, well, I always thought that you had to do something after you got saved, and then you get to, the Bible says you can't be a Christian without the Holy Spirit. And the Holy Spirit comes to live within you. Most people live their whole lives and don't realize the tremendous resource they have living inside of them. The Holy Spirit enabling them to live their lives in a way they could never imagine. And when the Holy Spirit comes to live within you, that Holy Spirit serves as a seal that you are God's. He is the guarantee that tells you no matter what is happening in your life, things are going to be okay because God is with you. He's in you. And the best way I can explain that is what happens when you send a piece of registered mail. When you go to the post office and you fill out a form and give them the letter, and then they stamp a seal on that letter so that nobody can open it without the recipient knowing what happened. That seal provides a guarantee for the authenticity of the letter. The Bible says the Holy Spirit is the guarantee that what God promised from the past, he's going to fulfill in the future. How do I know I'm going to get what God has for me? The Bible says the Holy Spirit lives in my heart. How do I know the Holy Spirit lives in my heart? Because the Bible says he witnesses with my spirit that I am a child of God. And so the Bible tells us one of the blessings we get when we become a Christian is the guarantee that everything that God promised to us, He will fulfill. We are Christians. The Holy Spirit is the seal. Because we have the Holy Spirit, we know that one day everything He said is true is going to happen. As followers of Jesus, we are chosen, adopted, accepted, redeemed, enlightened.

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2: All of that in another way, once we receive the blessing of the Holy Spirit in our lives, our salvation is secured. The Spirit is proof positive that you and I will be in heaven one day. Some of you might want to argue over the doctrine of eternal security. You go ahead and argue it, but don't argue with me because I already made up my mind. I've read the Bible, and the Bible says when the Holy Spirit comes to live within you, God doesn't come and take him away. And as long as you have the Holy Spirit in your heart, you're on your way to heaven. How are we to say what we need to say to all these blessings? Ephesians 1, 3, and 14 says it this way. All praise to God, the Father of our Lord Jesus Christ, who has blessed us with every spiritual blessing in the heavenly realms because we are united with Christ. He did this so we would praise and glorify him. It was a sad day in the Williams household when they learned their neighbor, Ken Watson, had passed away. Ken's death wasn't a surprise. He was 87. And he suffered a lot of setbacks in his health. But Owen Williams and his wife knew that Ken's passing would be especially difficult for their young daughter, Katie. You see, Katie was only 2 years old at the time, and she had a special connection with Mr. Watson. In fact, he treated her more like a granddaughter than a neighbor, made special effort to deliver Christmas presents every year. And his passing would leave a really empty place, not only within their neighborhood and street, but in little Katie's heart as well. Thankfully, that's not the end of the story. It turns out Ken Watson had one more trick up his sleeve before he died, or to say it more accurately, one more gift to give. Shortly after Ken's death, his daughter stopped by William's home carrying a large bag. She said it was for Katie. Inside were 14 gifts Ken had purchased for his friend. 14 wrapped gifts to bless the young girl for the next 14 Christmases. He said, I kept reaching into the bag and pulling out another gift. Seemed like they would never end, 14 of them in that bag. The gifts that Ken Watson left Katie Williams were something special indeed. But the gifts God has showered on us are infinitely better. Upon his death, Mr. Watson delivered 14 gifts to last for 14 years. But God the Father has lavished us with every spiritual blessing that span the horizon of time from eternity past to the eternity of the future and right into our lives today. So we have been blessed even more than little Katie. We have been blessed with eternal blessings chronicled for us in this longest verse in the Bible, the book of Ephesians. Aren't you glad you know where that is? That is a place you will turn to often. When you get discouraged or when you begin to wonder what God is up to in your life, here is a very special place for you to spend some time in those days. Hey, tomorrow we're going to talk about salvation, pure and simple. Recently, we had begun work on the revision of the Jeremiah Study Bible, and in that Bible we have some articles that we produce on various subjects, and one of them is on what is the nature of salvation. And it reminded me how easy it is for us to talk all around salvation without really ever dealing with it as it is in the Bible. So tomorrow and Monday, we're going to talk about salvation, pure and simple. If you've ever wondered about the real core issues of salvation, don't miss these next two broadcasts. Thank you for listening. I'm David Jeremiah, and I'll be here tomorrow. Hope you will be too.
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1: 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It has been toasty, a little too toasty to take my inside plants on what I call field trips. Hey, I'm Katie Evans, and I've got a couple inside plants, and about once a month I like to take them, put them outside for a little bit. Too hot, though. I made the mistake of one of my inside plants upstairs. I put them out on the balcony for like 10, 15 minutes, but it was one of those real hot days and I brought it back in and some of the leaves were burned. So I was like, oh no. So it's like, okay, well, take that bathroom pothos. Doesn't ever get real light in there. There's no window in the bathroom. So it's like, I'll just put it in indirect light, but inside once a month. So, yeah, just something I learned. I think I knew that, but just hadn't thought about it. It was just a surprisingly hot day. Didn't really think about it. Got ready, and I was like, oh no, my poor plant. But it's doing back better. It has bounced back happy in its bathroom. Gets to suck up all that moisture. Does get watered still, but doesn't need it as often, and definitely does not need a plant field trip again.
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9: With SRN News, I'm Keith Peters in Washington. James Copenhaver, one of three campaign rally attendees shot in 2024 during an assassination attempt on then-candidate Donald Trump, has died. His lawyer announced the man's death on Thursday. Copenhaver was 76. Copenhaver was in the bleachers during the event in Butler, Pennsylvania, when he was hit. A ruling to halt deportations of people to countries other than their own has thrown a core immigration policy of the Trump administration into question, at least temporarily, and prompted a desperate appeal to the Supreme Court. The administration said Thursday that the appeals court ruling came Wednesday, just minutes before midnight, forcing the cancellation of a flight with 70 people that was headed to three countries. On Wall Street, the Dow down by 161 points. This is SRN News.
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10: If you took the tour around the city of Jerusalem, you would begin to see that every man had been appointed to a task to be fulfilled. There were no grumblers. 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They were very united.

0: Welcome to Somebody Loves You Radio, the Bible teaching ministry of Roll Reese in Diamond Bar, California. 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Roll will show us how to be content with our God-given gifts and put them to use in the body of Christ. Let's join Roll Reese now in the book of Nehemiah chapter 3 with the lesson, Sharing the Workload.
1: Tonight, we want to turn to the book of Nehemiah. When you came in, they give you a little piece of paper. I don't know if it confuses you, but this is literally the city of Jerusalem at the time of Nehemiah. And the reason we gave it to you is because tonight we have a really important chapter to deal with, and that is chapter 3. I don't know how many of you read chapter 3 tonight? Raise your hands. Okay, a few of you. Oh man, you need to read the chapters before you come. If you read it, you said, man, it's like having a green lemon, and what can you squeeze out of it? Very little. First time I ever read the book of Nehemiah, when I came to chapter 3, I just jumped it. I didn't even read it. Because there was all these names and all these gates. And I said, what does that have to do with Christ? But it's amazing, over a period of time and study and years going through the Bible, how God will begin just to bring forth fruit almost out of nothing in the study of His Word. If I was to clarify, and if I was to give you a theme tonight in chapter 3 of Nehemiah, this passage would come from the New Testament, and it would give you a commentary on the book of Nehemiah chapter 3. And that would be in the passage of the New Testament in 1 Corinthians chapter 3, 11 through 13. Let me read it to you. For other foundation can no man lay than that is laid, which is Jesus Christ. Now, if any man build upon this foundation gold, silver, precious stones, wood, hay, stubble, every man's work shall be made manifest, for the day shall declare it, because it shall be revealed by fire, and the fire shall try every man's work of what sort it is. You say, well, that chapter and that verse, literally, Paul is speaking of the Bema seat of Christ, or the day of judgment for the believer. That's true. In chapter 3, you're going to begin to see this remarkable chapter. It's recording of the rebuilding of the wall around Jerusalem, which you have in front of you in this piece of paper. Remember that when Nehemiah came back, when Nehemiah came for the first time, he got permission from the king at Xerxes to come back and to rebuild the walls in Jerusalem. But remember, it took him 4 months of prayer and fasting and waiting upon God for God to touch the heart of Xerxes and to give him permission and to give him the bodyguards and the guards who allowed him for protection to go back to the city of Jerusalem. And he would give him permission for 12 years to go back and repair the city of Jerusalem, the walls and the gates. If you remember, the people of God had been there for a long time, and they were being oppressed by people that surrounded their city of Jerusalem, these outsiders. And they were constantly harassing them. They had no protection in the city. The enemy could come in, sweep, and destroy, and then move out again. And the people were always scared, always unstable, because they had no protection against their enemy. And yet God put it in the heart of Nehemiah by praying. Never had been to Jerusalem. He was born in captivity. His parents had been actually taken to Babylon in captivity for 70 years. And then as they were literally in Babylon, then here Nehemiah was born in Persia. And there in Persia, he grew up and he became the cupbearer to the king. And that was one of the most dangerous jobs a person could have in his life, by tasting and drinking the cup and the meal of the king to see if it was poisoned. And yet, God put Nehemiah in that position. And the reason God did that and the reason God has put you where you are is because if God is going to use your life and God is going to send you somewhere, He will not only equip you, but He wants you to be in submission to Himself so that He can use you greatly in the work that He has for you. That's what happened to Nehemiah. Nehemiah never dreamed that he would one day return to Jerusalem, a place that his parents and his grandparents and great-grandparents and every Jew would talk about. Jerusalem, the city of our God. And then to have his brother Hananiah come and to give him report that the city had been torn down, burned down. There were no gates. The walls were all taken down. The enemy was oppressing. The people were depressed. And there was no help. And so Nehemiah just began to pray, to fast, to mourn. And then one day, after 4 months, God spoke to the king and God gave him permission to go back and to rebuild the walls in Jerusalem. You see, the entire population responded not only to Nehemiah's plea here, but through that prayer that the people were praying for, and Nehemiah praying, the people were not only being oppressed and depressed, but the plea was for help, for cooperation. And this account shows the warm-hearted, enthusiastic spirit of who? Of Nehemiah coming to Jerusalem to help the people. And you will see that here, as Nehemiah comes now to Jerusalem, he comes not only as a manager, but a great planner, a great CEO that takes control of the situation. He brings organization to his endeavor and what he's supposed to do in setting up the people wherever they live, and if they're coming from the outside, appointing to them a job where they are best equipped to fulfill and then to accomplish the work that God had given to him. One of the problems many times in the church and in corporations is that we don't have the right people in the right jobs to do the right job. That's why when Paul the Apostle was sharing in the book of Corinthians chapter 12 through 14, he's talking about the abuse of the gifts of the Holy Spirit in the city of Corinth. And then he talks to them and shares with them God's order, and not only in the gifts of the Holy Spirit, but God's order in the church for every individual person and the way every individual person can be used in the church with his gifts and his talents. Is God becomes the head of the church and he equips and he set up every person individually. That's what Nehemiah did when he came to Jerusalem. Each person became satisfied with his particular assignment. Every section of the wall cared for, no gaps left in the walls so that the enemy, if he would approach, they couldn't get in to the wall. Beginning from the sheep gate of Jerusalem, taking us clockwise around the city of Jerusalem from the west to the north to the east, back again to the south to the sheep gate. You will see that in your little map here, we'll start at the sheep gate and we'll go backwards, okay? We'll go backwards, not forward, all the way around. It's in order. You will do a whole circle around the city and you'll end up where? At the sheep gate once again. 10 gates are given to us and they're very important tonight. If you took the tour around the city of Jerusalem, you would begin to see that every man had been appointed to a task to be fulfilled. There were no grumblers. There were no people taking advantage of others. But everybody had a mind and a heart to work for the Lord. They were very united. No grumblers. No murmuring, no complaining, but everybody got excited because their leader was excited and had a passion and gave them not only the tags, gave them the vision, and then told them how the vision would be completed. And the application came how every one of them would be used in every area of the wall, and they would stand there and they would fulfill that job that was given to them, and everybody would be of one heart and one mind, all working in harmony with the Lord. Beautiful, beautiful picture here. How we need today in the church, people like-minded in doing God's work, God's way. So many times in the Church of Jesus Christ, you have people that have their own agendas. And all they do is they bring problems to a church. But how good it is when brethren are dwelling together in unity, and when they catch the vision and the passion behind the leader, and they begin to do the work of the ministry that has been given to us. The task is fulfilled.
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1: It is so wonderful when a person knows his job and knows his gifts and knows his talents and uses them effectively for God's work. And he's not trying to create problems and is coveting for that other person's gift or talent. But he's satisfied and content where God has placed him. And he does what God called him to do. That's something that is needed today in the church. In so many churches. They need to be united. They need to be content in what God is doing. That's why Paul gave us 1 Corinthians chapter 12, 13 and 14. So that we can learn how to establish not only the work of God, but our gifts and talents are given to us by God. You know, we don't make them up. We can't buy them. They're given to each one of us individually. And here Nehemiah, his concern was about one thing only. That everything that we do, it's not Nehemiah, but we give glory and honor to the Lord. That should always be in every church, among every leader and every person. The whole total thing should be to bring glory and honor to the Lord in what I do. And if we can begin to think like Nehemiah, then we can begin to become great leaders. Even though Nehemiah had a mind to work, it says, let us build the wall of Jerusalem that we be no more a reproach. Why? Because the Gentiles delighted in mocking, making fun of the Jewish people by pointing out the condition of the city of Jerusalem. He says, you think you worship God and your God's going to help you. Look at your city. Look at your gates. Look at your walls. If he's such a great God, where is he? How come he hasn't helped you? And yet, help was on its way. Sometimes the enemy will come and bring doubts in our minds. And he uses people to do that. Just like these people outside of the city of Jerusalem. And when you think of Jerusalem, even though the walls and the gates were torn down. In Psalm 48:2 it says, beautiful in elevation, the joy of the whole earth is Mount Zion on the sides of the north, the city of the great king. Psalm 87:2, the Lord loves the gates of Zion more than all the dwellings of Jacob. God loved the city of Jerusalem and he still does today. Jerusalem, one of the greatest cities in the whole world. He didn't choose America. He didn't choose South America. He didn't choose Europe. He chose Israel. A place, not only with great deserts, but a place where God would send his only begotten son, not only to be born, but to be crucified and to die and to rise again on the third day, so that one day he would come again to set up his kingdom in Jerusalem. That's what the Bible teaches. That's why this book is so important to my life. And that's why it's really important to know that Jesus Christ is coming again. And even though there are many Jewish believers today, and there's hundreds and thousands and millions that don't believe, one day they're going to look at Jesus Christ and they're going to say, like Isaiah 53 says, he says they're going to look at him and they're going to say, who pierced your hands? And who pierced your side? And who pierced your feet? He said, it was done in the house of my friends. You did it to me. And their eyes are going to be open. And they're going to see that Jesus Christ is the King of Kings and the Lord of Lords. The Messiah, the Anointed One of God. Now God wanted to, at this particular time, in the book of Nehemiah, God wanted to rebuild the walls. Setting up the gates. It meant what? The setting up of gates means what? Protection. Security for the people from their enemies coming and surrounding the city and making attacks on the city. And if the enemy was approaching the city during the night, then the shofar would become the alarm. They would blow it and the people would hear the sound of the shofar and they would get dressed and they would get ready for battle to defend the city in which they lived in. You see? But during the night when the gates would close, they would feel safe. Just like when you go home. There was security, protection. And that's what the walls and also the gates stood for. And yet God still wanted to work within their lives, spiritually speaking. If you have been backslidden, you've been facing a lot of problems and you're not up to date in the Lord, then God wants you to do what? To rebuild your marriage. Rebuild the walls in your marriage. Rebuild the walls in your single life. Rebuild your walls, spiritually speaking, as you come and you humble yourself before God and you repent of your sin. And you say, Lord, here I am. What do you want me to do? I'll do whatever you want me to do tonight, Lord. Here I am. That's why this chapter is so important for the child of God as it is for the Jew. Nehemiah had come to that place, arriving on the scene. And he began with a challenge after walking at night throughout the whole city. The next time he met with the people, he challenged the people to rebuild the city of Jerusalem to the glory of God. We're not going to do it for ourselves. We're going to do it to the glory of God. Why? Because the glory of God will reflect upon who? Our enemies. God is with them. God has strengthened them. God is protecting them. God is on their side. You see, so important what God wants to do in our lives. If you look down on this little piece of paper, you will see that you have, first of all, the sheep gate. And then the fish gate. Then the old gate. Then the valley gate. Then the dung gate. The fountain gate. The water gate. Oh, there was a water gate, remember? And the horse gate. And the east gate. And the inspection gate. And where you come back to? The sheep gate. So this is a very important chapter, which sometimes we just jump over and we say, well, you know what? We really don't want to read chapter 3 because there's a bunch of gates and a bunch of names. But listen, these people here in this chapter are very important. Why? Because you will see that in every one of these gates, you will see Christ. Very interesting. You say, what do you mean? Well, let me give you a little background. The gate was near the temple. It was where the sacrificial animals were brought. Remember, if you went to Jerusalem with us, remember that there by the actual tomb, if you went down that road to the corner before you went down to Gethsemane, you came down, there was a corner that we walked behind before the eastern gate. There was a place where they made a parking lot. That place, every Friday in Jerusalem, Arab taxi cabs, Mercedes-Benz, would pull up and they would open the door and all the sheep would come out of the actual Mercedes-Benz. That was the sheep market. This is where the sheep were brought to be slaughtered for the sacrifices in the temple. Jesus Christ is the Lamb of God that takes away the sins of the world. Interesting where we start at the gates. Where? At the cross. And we return to the cross. once we go all the way around the city. The cross of Jesus Christ. That's why this sheep gate speaks of Christ in his work upon the cross when he died. In Isaiah chapter 53:7, look what he says. This is so cool. He was oppressed and he was afflicted, and yet he opened not his mouth. He is brought as a lamb to the slaughter, and a sheep before her shear is dumb, and he opened not his mouth. What's the sheep gate? Where the sheep were brought to be slaughtered. Who's he talking about? Jesus Christ. 750 years before he died on the cross. Interesting. And then, in John 1:29, what does he say? Behold the Lamb of God that takes away the sins of the world. John the Baptist. Identifying Jesus. Behold the Lamb of God that takes away the sins of the world. Interesting that the cross of Jesus Christ is where redemption was given for each one of us as we came by faith to Jesus Christ. The cross of Jesus Christ took away what? Our sins. Buried them. Send them as far as the east to the west and remembers them no more ever again. The sheep gate. This is the gate that Jesus entered on that great day into Jerusalem. Behold the Lamb of God that takes away the sins of the world. Jesus, the Lamb of God. Where? At the sheep gate. A symbol of the cross of Jesus Christ. That he would come and that he would die. And that he would rise again on the third day in order to deliver you and to deliver me as he would redeem you from all of our sins. Once and for all, when we come by faith to Jesus Christ.
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2: 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Recently, my dad made some flank steak. Hey, I am Katie Evans, and it's a big secret family recipe. I don't even know it. Actually, it's not that secret. I'm going to ask him for it. It's got wine, soy sauce, cloves of garlic, cilantro? I don't know. But you put it in and you marinate it for 24 hours at least, and you put it on the grill. So good. He called me up and he was like, hey, I know you've got work, so I didn't invite you to dinner and I didn't want you to be bummed because it was flank steak, but I got some extras. You want me to bring it to you? Oh my gosh, even leftovers, it is so good. Great in a burrito, in a sandwich with eggs, or I just made some mashed potatoes and some green beans and just had some steak and potatoes. Oh, but I love it. I really do. Dad, if you're listening, I'm going to give you a call later and I'm going to get that exact recipe because I don't know why it's taken me this long. I think it's just because it's always been such a like special family thing that it's just like, well, obviously I couldn't do it like that, but I think I could do it. I think so.
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7: On today's edition of Real Life Radio, Pastor Jack continues his series now called The Book of Ephesians and a message titled, We Are Blessed in God, Part 1. Ephesians is a letter that the Apostle Paul wrote from prison to the church in Ephesus, showing every believer who they really are in Christ. And right from the start, Paul reminds us that we are a blessed people. You see, God has already given us riches in Christ that no one can ever take away. Ephesus may have been known for their achievements and wealth, but they were a pagan city filled with violence and immorality, and a place where everything you have can be gone in an instant. So today, Pastor Jack teaches that God has already blessed us with every spiritual blessing in Christ. So why should we worry when everything we need has already been provided by the Lord who loves us and gave His life for our salvation? Now with his message called We Are Blessed in God, Part 1, here's pastor and Bible teacher Jack Hibbs.
8: I got to tell you something right now. That day we were on the metro, and we were going from one place to another, and we were sitting there. There was about 5 of us, and one of the girls that were with us, one of the Russian girls,
9: I leaned over to her and I said, let's pray. And I tell you, you guys, I didn't see a vision. I didn't have a little angel go, do it, man, you know, say this. It was nothing spiritual or supernatural about it, I thought. And we're just standing there and, you know, you're standing there and the thing going like this. And I leaned over and I said, let's pray for your dad's salvation right now. And she goes, hey, sure. I said, Lord, in Jesus' name, if you want her dad to get saved, I just ask you to open the door. We're not going to push on any doors. I just ask you to open the door. Amen. That was it. So she said, well, you know, I don't think, you know, he's going to get saved. He's kind of wonders why I even go to church, and I don't know if it's going to happen. And so we wound up getting to their place that night for dinner, and we're sitting there, and it was fantastic. We were the first Westerners to ever visit their home, and the translator that was with me told me, I've never seen a spread like this in my life. And it was very humbling, but very precious. And the mom and the dad were just putting out all these things, and we were eating and just having a great time. And it came time for the dishes to be picked up from the table. And I had totally forgotten that I had prayed that prayer. And the father says, so how many times have you been here? So I told him, and he said, wow. In Russian, he said, wowski or something, you know. I was at one end of the table, he was at the other end of the table, and the other people were on the side of the table, Pastor Paul was sitting next to him, and Alinka was on my left side, and he said, what are you guys, you know, what are you doing? What message are you, you know, what is this? There's a lot of messages, you know, that's been coming to our city. And I've heard a lot of them. And I just went. And her eyes got this big. And immediately, if you could have a little faith meter, I'm not kidding. You could see the faith meter in her heart go up 25 notches. Just then. Instantly. And I looked at her and I went, because he couldn't understand me. I said, why don't you leave? Why don't you just go? And she goes, no, I want to stay. I go, no, I think you should go. No, I want to stay. No, you go. And so she stepped out, and it was just Paul and I and him. And I said, do you really want to know what it is that we told your daughter a couple years ago and what we're telling the people when we come here? And he said, yeah, I'd like to hear this. And an hour and 20 minutes, the gospel was shared with him. And I can't give you the details, obviously, in 10 minutes, but I can tell you this. Every question he asked, I was able to say, Paul, turn to Romans 12 and read him verses 6 and 8. Paul read it. Then he would say something else. Paul, turn in your Russian Bible to 1 Corinthians 4. Da-da-da. Over and over and over again. And somewhere along the line, because I knew this guy was getting close, when I told him, our lives are like a cup. It's like a glass. And imagine it being filled with pure water. But someone takes a droplet of cyanide and puts one drop in that water. Would you drink that water? He said, I would not drink that water. So what happens if we put 2, 3, 10 drops in that water? Would you drink it? No, of course not. Why? Well, because if there's one drop, I wouldn't drink it at all because it's not pure water anymore. I said, you're right. He says, listen. He said, quote, if there's one drop in that vessel of water, then the entire vessel is defiled. The Russian people speak true English. We have butchered our language. When he said that vessel is now defiled, Paul looked over at me and he got kind of like goosebumps. And it was like, oh Lord, we're going in for the touchdown. You could feel it. And I said, then would you agree with me that you're a sinner? That you've broken the Ten Commandments? He said, well, I'm not sure about the Ten Commandments. What do you mean, Ten Commandments? So I gave him the first commandment, and he said, I've broken that one. I said, then we don't need to go any further, do we? Because it's one drop. Remember the one drop defiles the whole vessel? He says, yes, of course. I said, then you are a sinner. He says, I'm a sinner. Do you realize this evening that you need a Savior? Yes, I do. And I said, this is the message we're bringing. And he interrupted me and said, but how do you become a Christian? And I said, are you asking for curiosity reasons or do you want to become a Christian? He said, well, I'm just asking how one becomes a Christian. So I told him. And then when I got done telling him, I said, would you like to become a Christian? And he said, well, I need to make sure I understand this. And I said, well, before I tell you any more, let me tell you something right now. I can tell you right now, in all honesty, that in a moment, if you haven't already, you're going to start feeling a little anxiety in your chest, in your heart. You might start to get a little sweaty around your hands, and you might feel pressure. And then the next thing you might experience is that you might feel almost like escaping and giving an excuse. I just want you to know that right now. So Paul tells him that. So we go a little bit more about explaining it again. And then I said, will you accept Jesus Christ right now? You have admitted that you're a sinner. You know that He's God come in the flesh, rose from the dead, Son of God, and that you need Him as your Savior. Will you accept Him? And he says, I don't know. I go, are you feeling uneasy? Yes, I am. And I said, don't you see? This has all been ordained of God. I told you earlier that you would feel uneasy, and then you're feeling uneasy. Will you accept the Lord now? He says, no, I'll do it some other day. And we went right here to this verse, 2 Corinthians 6. And I had Paul read it to him. Today's the acceptable time. Now is the day. And I said, today is your day. And he says, but will God pull me away from my daughter? Will God separate me from my daughter because she goes to church Wednesdays and Sundays and she's around Christian friends and I don't see her as much as I'd like to anymore? And will God separate us? And I said, you've asked a hard question. I said, it's freezing outside, but think about Wednesdays and Sundays. She goes down to the bay here, the Finnish bay. Think about it. She gets on a boat and she goes to the back of the boat and she waves goodbye every Wednesday and Sunday as that ship sails, let's say, to Hawaii. And for an hour or two or three or four at church, she's refreshed, she's warmed, she's made whole, she feels great, and she comes back home. And the message goes out to you. Get on the ship. Get on board. Come on, get on the boat. And you run down to the dock and she gets on the boat every Wednesday and every Sunday and you just wave goodbye as you drop her off in your car at the metro as she goes and you wave goodbye. There will come a day when she'll be on the back of that boat and I'll be on the back of that boat and all of us will be on the back of that boat and we're going to be saying, come on, come on, quick, come. And because of either pride, because we're men, I told him, I said, look, we're men. It's either because of pride, because of fear, or because of the unknown, we won't get on. And yet, several times during the week, your daughter sets sail for paradise and comes home and her life has been changed completely. He says, well, yes, she even goes when she's sick to church. I go, because her life's been changed. My life's been changed. Paul's life, I said, had been changed. And I said, whose fault will it be when that ship someday sets sail, never to come back? And he says, it will be no one's fault but my own. I mean, this guy was a fish looking for a net. And when we gave him this verse right here, 2 Corinthians 6, 1 and 2, that today's the day. Not tomorrow, not later, I'll do it some other time. That moment. He rolled his eyes and he says, that's it. That's it. So I said, you want to pray right now? He says, yes, I do. So we got together and we prayed. And it was so great to walk out of the room. I had to actually shut the door because his daughter kept coming in the room. So I opened up the door and I went in the hallway and her mother were standing there with some other people. And I said, hey, she went, no, what? I said, why don't you go in there and meet your dad? And she said, you got to be kidding me. I said, I'm not kidding you. So then the mother goes, what's going on? I've been listening. I've been coming in and out. What's the deal? What's the deal? So, and it was so late and we had to get going because we had a plane to catch. But the bottom line was her mother said, I will pray that prayer tonight too. Which is incredible.
10: 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And now, let's get back to today's message. Once again, here's Pastor Jack.
9: And in a moment's time, Christianity, what Jesus has done, immediately places you from a vandalized, victimized person of this world, who we all are, and positionally puts us in Christ, saved in Him. Cleansed and made pure because God, so to speak, takes a brush, dips it in the blood of Jesus, and just covers you with it, and you are absolutely cleansed. That's when that happens. Why does it happen? John chapter 14. John chapter 14 is the answer to why does this happen. John 14 says, Jesus says, I will pray to the Father and He will give you another helper that He may abide with you forever, even the Spirit of truth, who the world cannot see because it neither sees Him nor knows Him, but you know Him, for He dwells with you and He shall be in you. And Jesus says something so strange in John 14, 18. Jesus says, remember, He's leaving. Jesus is leaving. He says, I'm going to send the Holy Spirit to you, so I will not leave you orphans. I will come to you. What a strange statement He makes. And then finally this in verse 2, He says, grace to you and peace from God our Father and the Lord Jesus Christ. Real quickly, verse 2, consider the origin of our blessing. Jot that down. What is the origin of our blessings? From Smith Barney? From the Templeton Group? From the company retirement fund? Good luck. Verse 2 tells us that the origin of our blessings is from God the Father. Amen. And if you have any problem with insecurity, it's also from Jesus Christ, the Lord Jesus Christ. His name isn't Lord Jesus Christ, by the way. Jesus isn't His middle name. Lord is His title. Jesus is His name. And Christ is His mission. The Lord Jesus Christ. And what this implies is that grace has come from the Father to us by the Son. And this word grace is God's unearned divine favor. People, tonight you are so incredibly wealthy, you can't do anything to get God to give you favor. He just gives it. He just kind of eeny, meeny, miny, mo. You, Joe, need grace. And He gives it. Oh, but I don't deserve it. Ah, so what? I'm giving it to you. God's blessings, grace. God giving what is not deserved. And then He gives this peace. And what's implied here is that the peace comes from Jesus Christ. Isn't that interesting? This word peace is an internal quietness of the soul. We talked about this before. A deep and resilient rest. It means to be set at one with. To have peace. A lot of New Agers running around today saying you need to be one with nature. Pick up a rock and hug it. Go ahead. Pick up a rock and hug the thing. Talk to it. Give it a name. We had a lady tell us in Utah, I told you before, oh, you got to buy this rock. What for? You put it in your bathtub and you'll really feel great. It depends on where you sit in your bathtub, I guess. Oh, just get in one, you know, and get in. No, man, it's God. It is God. Why settle for a fallen, burned out, goofball earth that is passing away? It's God. The peace that comes to our lives is based upon our relationship with God. You don't have any peace? The bumper sticker is so true. No peace, N-O, peace. No God, no peace. No peace, no God. But if you, K-N-O-W, God, oh, then you'll know peace. It's so true. And it's Him being the Lord of our lives. Being our precious provider. So verse 2 is that our blessings are guaranteed in God because they're given by Him, yielding to Him as our ruler, our governor. And then finally, this third point, and we'll be all done, is in verse 3. And we need to receive right now what's provided to us in the way of these blessings. Look what it says, verse 3. And we'll pick up in verse 3 next week too. And man, does it start an incredible train of thought right here at verse 3. He says, blessed. Blessed be the God and Father of our Lord Jesus Christ. Isn't this funny? The word blessed means well off, happy. Happy. Happy be God. I like this. God, happy. Oh, look, they're getting saved and they're getting saved. I'm giving them grace and peace. And God's blessed by doing that. Give somebody a gift. Something neat about it. You know, when you're a little kid, you want all the gifts. When you're an older person, you want to give them. You learn that, man, that's neat. God is blessed. Oh, how happy be God, the Father of our Lord Jesus Christ, who, mark it in your Bible now, people, has, past tense, blessed, past tense, us with every spiritual blessing in the heavenlies, literally, in Christ. Everything. And you know what? We ought to just shut our Bibles and just go home, not only because it's time to, but because do we really

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2: We would be a changed people by the end of next month. A storm could come, a storm could go. The sun could rise and the sun could set. Life could come and life could go. But everything already has been provided for us in the heavenlies. And Lord, as we turn to what it means in our lives practically as a believer next week, may you excite our hearts with anticipation about all that you have prepared for us. For your scripture declares that eye has not seen, nor ear has heard, what things await us. So, Father, in the name of your precious Son, our Lord Jesus Christ, may we enter in. In Him, in Christ, in God, in whom, in Himself, as this epistle will take us into the heavenlies. We pray this, Lord, in Jesus' name. Amen.
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4: 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You keep a journal. Hey, I'm Katie Evans, or maybe you're like me and you keep many. I didn't start out with lots of journals. I had one that was just kind of a catch-all for my thoughts, for Bible study, for little doodles and art, for books, everything. And I decided, I don't know, I wanted to be a little bit more organized. And it started slowly. Like, I got another journal that I use for work. Clearly, there's a work journal. That's the only one that was separate. But then I started taking some voiceover and acting classes in the last year, and I've been keeping all of those notes that I take during the class in a separate notebook. Well, then I thought, you know what? I saw a thing online a while back, and it was about a man who had made a notebook that was just about books he read. So I have one of those now. I have an art journal that my friend got me for Christmas. It's got really

0: nice thick paper so I can do some watercolor painting on it. So I've got several journals now. I never thought I'd be that person, but I do have my day-to-day journal that comes with me that I fill up. I mean, listen, it's not all the time, but they get filled up a couple times a year.
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2: I was reading that the cure to cancer might be around the corner simply because AI is going to be able to find it. 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Like, that's how powerful this is. So imagine we're 50 years from actually a cure from cancer, but you plug in all the research to AI and we're 50 days from that. That's a possible reality, that AI is going to radically change medicine and save a lot of lives, right? There's some wisdom in using it for that purpose, to speed up how we obtain information and knowledge. But see, that takes wisdom to use it that way. Just gaining knowledge itself is something that can just lead to trouble.
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7: 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Pastor Steve will be teaching the Word of God straight from the Bible with truth and no compromise. 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
6: Today we're going to be in Colossians chapter 1. I entitled this message, The Mystery. I think everybody loves a good mystery. Who did it? Keeps us on the edge of our seats. We like it in a good movie. But there's other mysteries in our lives that we don't care for as much, like where did that TV remote control go? You know, I know it didn't grow legs and just walk away. Or what's the mystery with my electric bill this month? It doubled. Why is it doubled? But then I went back and checked and they haven't billed me for a few months. Why is that? Then there's the mystery of the pyramids that were built some 5,000 to 6,000 years ago. It'd be an amazing project to build those today with our modern technology and machinery. And those that think that we came from monkeys and turned into cavemen, they'll say that aliens came and built the pyramids all these years ago. And then, of course, there is that mystery of creation itself. The science world, since they cannot see past themselves, they say that there was a big bang explosion and everything we see and know came from that chaotic explosion. But as you know, in life, have we ever seen something complex come from chaos and explosions? There are many mysteries, like where did everything come from? Years ago, before man created huge telescopes, we only had to wonder about the stars that we saw when we looked up at the sky at night. But since the Hubble telescope and now the James Webb Space Telescope, which is 2.5 times wider than the Hubble telescope, now man has to account for so much more. The Hubble telescope estimated there were 100 to 200 billion galaxies. But with this new telescope, the James Webb Space Telescope, now scientists have raised the number of galaxies to like 2 trillion galaxies. Where does that number come from? And each galaxy supposedly has between 100 and 400 billion stars in each one. Well, that is a mystery for sure. You know, the word mystery could be defined as something that is difficult or impossible to understand or even explain. So yes, there are many mysteries around us. Everything from what came first, the chicken or the egg, to why do people drive Priuses so slow on the road? That is another mystery for sure. But then, of course, where did the universe come from? And where did we come from? Is there something more to life than what I'm seeing? Is there more than just living, paying our taxes, and dying one day? Well, the answers to all of those questions and many more are right in the Bible itself. Consider the book of Genesis, the very first book of the Bible. It gives us vital information concerning the origin of all things, meaning the Bible gives us reason and meaning to many things. Genesis gives us an account of space, mass, and time, which constitutes our physical universe. Yes, every theory that's been given by science starts with some type of eternal matter. Our energy, call it what you want, but it builds on that. Yet nobody can define where that first matter or energy came from. Yet in Genesis, God claims with no hesitation. He says in the very first verse of the very first chapter of the Bible, it says that God created the heavens and the earth. Yes, God created all matter and energy, that He alone has shaped all things into existence. Man tells us that there was a big bang explosion some 13.7 billion years ago. Gee, where did you get that number from? In like the oldest living civilization of humanity is ancient Egypt, and it goes back about 6,000 years. So where did you get this explosion at 13.7 billion years ago? You sure it wasn't 13.2 or 14.1? And according to LiveScience.com, nobody knows what happened in the universe until 1 second after the Big Bang. That's when matter and energy started, according to science. But why is it that planet Earth is the only planet with great bodies of water, along with a blanket of oxygen and nitrogen gases, all necessary to sustain human life? And for all those who embrace the idea of aliens starting our planet, are they now all hiding, that is, the aliens, in the same place that Bigfoot's hiding? Maybe they're where the Loch Ness Monster is. Maybe they're all hiding where our lost socks are hiding. That's why we can't find our socks. Yes, there is a God, and He is the creator of everything seen and unseen. Now, with that as a backdrop, we're going to look at what many Orthodox Jews have missed over the centuries as we look at Colossians chapter 1. We're going to consider this point in light of our title, The Mystery, Rejoice in Suffering. So I'm going to read to you in Colossians chapter 1, picking up in verse 24. So if you're driving in your car, it's like, keep your eyes on the road, and I'll read the text to you. It says, "Now I rejoice in my suffering for your sake, and in my flesh I do my share on behalf of His body, Jesus' body, which is the church, in filling up what is lacking in Christ's afflictions. Now, of this church, I was made a minister according to the stewardship from God bestowed on me," Paul says, "for your benefit." Whose benefit? The Christians, the believers, the people that are in the church, "so that I might fully carry out the preaching of the Word of God." Now, let's just stop there for a moment. Now, notice Paul said he rejoiced in his suffering. Now, I'm not sure that too many of us today are rejoicing in whatever we might be suffering in. So what did Paul mean when he said he was suffering and he rejoiced in it? Well, probably a couple of things. As you know, the world took its vengeance on Jesus. And even though Jesus was brutally murdered, being bludgeoned to death and nailed to a cross, the world continues to take out its anger out on those who follow Jesus. Now, why is that? Jesus said in Matthew 10:22, he says, you, and who's the you there? It's the believers in Jesus. It's the Christians. He says, you will be hated by all because of my name. Boy, isn't that true here today? I mean, it just seems like who are the two categories of people that the world in general has like a hall pass to hate on? You don't see them hating on Muslims or Buddhists or homosexuals or any other people group. Oh, no. But Christians and Jews, oh, they're going to hate on them. But why is that? Because especially for Christians, we stand for Jesus. We stand on the truth of God's word, which still convicts sin. When we as a true believer are present, Jesus told us to let his light shine through us on those that are living in sin, those who live in darkness. See, they don't like the light to shine into their life. Now, why is that? Because the light, and that is the truth of God's word, exposes their sin. It's like when you're watching a movie at night, maybe with the lights turned off in the dark, and then someone walks into the room and flips on the light. It's almost blinding. And because we got so used to the dark, we want to turn the light back off. But this is our calling as Christians to shine the light of Jesus. You know, not to just expose someone else's sin to make ourselves look better or more holy, but only to lead people to Jesus so that they, like us, can find forgiveness and the peace of God in their soul, again, just like we have. But as you know, many don't like to be told that their lifestyle is sinful. Boy, isn't that an understatement of the century? So they resent the message of Christ. They resent Jesus, and they resent the word of God and the one who's given it, which would be us, the believer. That's, again, why the early believers were called Christians. Think about that. They were called Christians because that name was used in a derogatory or a negative way. For Christian means Christ-like, our little Christ. So what they were saying is, look, we killed Jesus Christ. We nailed him to a cross. We saw him die. But now we have all these Christians or these little Christs, and they're imitating him. We killed the Christ. Now we got a bunch of little Christs. So it's not me or you that the world hates. What they hate, understand this, they hate Christ in us. The Bible says to those who suffer for his name's sake, in 1 Peter 4:16, it says, but if anyone suffers as a Christian, he is not to be ashamed, but is to glorify God in his name. See, Jesus said this would happen to Paul when he was first saved. Do you remember, you know, Paul got saved on the road to Damascus? He was going to persecute Christians. He was trying to stomp out Christianity and the whole Jesus movement. But then Jesus confronted him, knocked him off his horse with a blinding light, and he said to Paul, he was using his Hebrew name, Saul, Saul, why are you persecuting me? And then, of course, you know, Saul looked up, well, who are you, Lord? And he says, I am Jesus whom you are persecuting. You know, why do we follow the text of Scripture so much here at Core Church Los Angeles? It's because we do what's called expository Bible teaching. And that just means we teach principle upon principle, precept upon precept. We teach chapter, verse, and we want to teach the entire full counsel of God's Word. Because if you just go to a church that's always doing topical studies, I guarantee you, the pastor will always favor the subjects that he's most familiar with. I'm the same way. If I'm just going to teach a topical study, I'm going to gravitate to something that I'm more comfortable with. But when I'm teaching through the Word of God, book by book, chapter by chapter, verse by verse, I am forced to teach every aspect, every lifestyle, everything in life. Now, by doing that, you're going to have messages that are like a bouquet of flowers and, oh, it's just grace and how wonderful that is. But then you're going to have other messages that are going to confront every sinful lifestyle that's known to man. And you're going to get poked and prodded. So here's a question for you. Are you getting poked and prodded at your church on Sundays? Or is it always just a message of how wonderful you are and how much God loves you? See, the reason God wants to poke us is because any sin area in your life that you are allowing is causing separation between you and God. That's why God says, it's not that my hand is short that I can't reach you or my ears dull that I can't hear you, but our sin makes a separation between us and God. So when you're going for the full counsel of God's word and you get on a subject of bitterness or anger or some of these areas that we struggle with, it's like, you know, you get poked and prodded because why? God wants to confront that issue in your life to do what? Embarrass you? To make you feel bad? No, to cause you to repent and stop doing that so that it takes down the barrier between you and the Lord. So getting back to my question, what is the church that you're going to like? Do they teach the full counsel of God's word, or is it just always little flowery messages? Because if you've got some sin issues in your life and they are never addressed on Sunday morning, something is wrong if that area never comes up. I want you to consider, if you're not growing in your relationship to Christ and you're not growing in reading his word and studying his word, you know, if you live within an hour of LA, why don't you come to Core Church Los Angeles? Now, you might think, do you know what the gas prices are right now with this war and Iran going on? It's like, yes, I am fully aware of that. But also, what is your soul worth? It's Sunday morning. There's no traffic going into LA in the early morning services. So I encourage you to come check it out. If you hate it, don't come back. We don't chain you to the chair. But if you live too far away, I understand. You can still download our free app and you can watch live on our app. You can watch live on YouTube. You can watch live many ways. And we have three services. That's 8:30, 10:30, and 12:30. We're right on the intersection of La Cienega, the busiest north and south street of all of LA, and the 10 freeway that cuts through the center of LA. If you are on the East Coast listening to all of our, you know, stations that we have back there, or you're listening somewhere in the middle of America, then just watch us online. But all of our service are broadcast live. We invite you to watch live. You can also, again, as you download our app, any message that's on there, you could say like, man, that message really ministered to me. That could minister to my friend in Timbuktu. Well, you can just, every time you pull up a message on the app, it gives you the option of sending it. And you can text it right to your friend's phone. So they'll get a heading of the message title, and then they can choose if they want to listen to that same message. Anyway, it's an opportunity for you to minister to your family and friends that live who knows where. But with all of that said, you know, getting back to what we were saying, when Paul had his original calling, God said that he was going to suffer because after he had knocked Paul off his horse going to Damascus, he was blinded. So God asked a man named Ananias, a believer in Christ. He said, I want you to go pray for Saul of Tarsus. And Ananias said, no, that guy's persecuting the church. He says, hold on. This is what God said to Ananias. He said in Acts 9:16, he says, for I will show him who, Saul, who would become Paul, how much he must suffer for my name's sake. Yeah, again, it's not that the world hates us. They hate Christ in us. And that's exactly what they were going to do with the Apostle Paul. They were going to hate him because he was preaching Christ and him crucified. But Paul rejoiced that he was worthy to suffer in the same way that Jesus suffered, by being rejected by his own people. And Paul rejoiced at his persecution because it put him before many people, kings and leaders, so he could preach the gospel to them along with the Gentiles, which he affirms in verse 25. He said, this is for your benefit. Now, that word benefit in the original language means it's an intent with an expected result. So what he's saying there is Paul, because he was made a minister of the gospel, he expected to have an incredible result in the people that he was ministering to. Again, why? Because when the word of God is taught, people will grow. Again, that's why we teach the word of God at Core Church Los Angeles, because I have this desire for people to grow in the relationship with God. That's why we teach through the Bible here at Core Church. Again, book by book and chapter by chapter. Remember what the Bible says in Psalm 19:7. This is a wonderful verse, by the way. Psalm 19:7, it says, "The law of the Lord is perfect, restoring the soul. The testimony of the Lord is sure, making wise the simple." Do you feel like you're kind of a simple person? Maybe you're not that wise in the things of the world and the things around us. You know, when you bury yourself in reading the word of God, God will make you wise. Why? Because God's word is perfect. He says it restores the soul, meaning it corrects that which is broken. It brings us into alignment, that which is off. I wonder if there's anyone listening on the radio today that you're at odds with God because of your own lifestyle. Maybe you have some sin issue happening in your life right now. Maybe you have unforgiveness that's in your heart. Maybe it's bitterness that you have. Whatever the case, if you're out of alignment with God right now, nothing that this world can do can fix you. Only God can. And if you're out of alignment with God, money, relationships, popularity, all the things that people seem to be seeking after, but yet they still find themselves empty inside. And nothing ever will satisfy them. Why? Because it's only God that can heal a broken soul. Only God can touch a life that's lost its way. Only the Lord can refill that which has become empty. Again, if there's anyone that's listening on the program right now and you're just running on empty, well, I have some really, really good news for you right now. You don't have to stay that way. You can be refreshed. You can be refreshed before this program even is over here. How? It's by repenting and turning to the Lord. Why? Because he loves you. Think about it. See, that's what real love is. Think about when you get ready to go on a first date or something. Don't you like get all, you know, spoofed up? You know, you take a shower, you get cleaned up, you look, you don't put on your worst outfit, you put on your best outfit. You know, you do your hair right. You know, you women, you'll put your makeup on and everything, and you're excited about it. So you're showing the best side of you that you can show. But see, the Lord, he sees us for who we really are. He sees us at our worst, but yet he still loves you. See, that's what real love is. See, you can help someone fall in love with you by just showing them only your good side. They don't see the stinky part of you, okay? And it's like, so you can help them start liking you, but you're not showing them the whole you. But Jesus knows the whole you, and he loves you in spite of you. Yes, that's why Jesus came to die for our sin, so that he could set us free from that which binds us. But have we a heart that's willing to repent? You know, don't think that somehow we can come to God yet still live in the very sin that originally broke us away from God in the first place. The Bible says in Isaiah 31:6, he says, "Return to the Lord from whom you have deeply defected." But when we come just as we are to the Lord, no matter what we've done, and we come with all of our sin and all of our brokenness, God is able to put us back together again. He can make us thrive once again. So let me just make this personal as we're getting ready to end the program here today. Where exactly are you with the Lord? Do you need to repent? I love that verse That's in Acts 3:19. He says, repent therefore and return to the Lord. See, that's written to a believer who's walked away. I wonder if there's anyone that's listening now that's become a prodigal son or prodigal daughter. You knew the Lord at one time, but you walked away. He says, repent and return to the Lord so your sin may be forgiven, in order that times of refreshing may come from the presence of the Lord. Is there anyone that needs a time of refreshing? Is there anyone listening now that just needs to get right with the Lord? If that's you, if you're willing to repent, because listen, if you're not willing to repent, then it doesn't matter. God's not going to forgive you. But if you're willing to say, God, I'm sorry, and you mean it, God will hear you right now. And if that's you, pray this. Mean it. God will hear you. Pray this now. Lord Jesus, forgive me of my sin. Forgive me for the things I've done wrong. I believe you died for me, and that you were buried, but I believe you rose again from the dead. Come inside of me. Help me to walk with you, Lord. Be my Lord, be my God, be my Savior, and be my friend. And fill me overflowing with your Holy Spirit, for I ask it in Jesus' name. Amen. Listen, if you just prayed that prayer, the Bible says, if any man or woman be in Christ, they become a new creature. All things are passed away. Everything becomes new. I don't care what you've done. I don't care where you've been. If you're serious with God right now, He will be serious with you. And we want to help you. We want to send you some materials that will help you in this relationship with God. I'd like to send you a Bible and some notes. And you might think, well, I got the old King James Bible. Well, that's nice. But these New Believer Bibles have notes on almost every page that will really help you and encourage you. 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
0: 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The other day, before I came on air, I was thinking, you know what would be real good? A Diet Coke. Hey, I am Katie Evans, and I don't drink soda too often anymore, actually, but I was just like, you know what? It sounds so good. I've got a little bit of time before I go on air. Don't worry, I'm still drinking water. I know caffeine is not the best when you're going to be talking a lot, and, you know, trust me, I know. But so I was just like, it's even better out of like a soda fountain, you know, when you go to like a drive through or something. So I walked to a takeout place and I said, yeah, give me a Diet Coke. And they said, okay, what size? And I was looking at the cups and I said a large, because I thought the large was what was in fact the medium. Well, they handed me a large after I had paid a large Diet Coke, and it was like the size of my head. I did not finish it. I should have just actually ordered a small, which would have been the perfect amount. But let me just tell you, I wasn't wrong. That Diet Coke out of the soda fountain, man, it was crisp and just what I needed.
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9: I just have this neat memory of Dolly. I worked for the studio that did 9 to 5, and at the premiere reception, I was in one of the back tables, and she just worked the room, and she came to the back, and she said, "This must be the secretarial pool back here." And she had a plate in her hand, and she just sat at the table and just ate with us. So it was really, really nice memory.
8: Those things mean a lot. Most of us are not going to be famous like Dolly Parton. We're not going to have that many people that we might influence in our life, but when we stand before Jesus, I think he's going to talk to us about the people that he did put in our life. Because you are a celebrity for a small number of people who know you the way some people know Dolly Parton, where it's more than just an impression. It's, this is who this person really was behind the scenes when the cameras are off.
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18: I'm going to time myself to see how long it takes me to load the dishwasher instead of being mad at John. And she went and she said, it took her 13 seconds. And she said, 13 seconds to put his dishes in the dishwasher. And she said, now, instead of using those things as an annoyance, I look at them and I say, I have 13 seconds to do something for him. And not only that, I'm going to use those 13 seconds to pray for his day. So she uses that as a trigger to pray. And I love that. It changes the whole climate from being an annoyance to being a time when marriage can flourish.
19: That's Jody Berndt describing the powerful impact that pausing for prayer can have on your marriage. This is Focus on the Family with Jim Daly, and I'm John Fuller.
17: John, it's said that praying in your marriage is one of the most important things you can do. And yeah, I've tried it both ways. You know, Gene and I, we got busy and, you know, we'd go through long stretches where we weren't praying together. And I think that is kind of disastrous. And then when you do pray together consistently, it's amazing how that just, I don't know, rubs some of the edges off in terms of those hot buttons that you can push, right? And so today we want to talk about that. One of the great statistics in Jody's book says that married couples who pray daily have less than a 1% divorce rate. Hmm. So how about that for a silver bullet when it comes to keeping your marriage together and moving forward in a healthy way? Let me add to, a young woman said to me the other day, whenever I hear in Christian communication someone talking about marriage, they talk about how hard it is to work at your marriage. Let me kind of debunk that a little bit. The reason we talk about that is because you want to have a marriage that's really good, right? So it takes a little work. You know, if you want to be in shape, you got to go to the gym, that kind of thing. So it's not a burden. These are things that we want to equip you with so that your marriage could be the best it can be. Mm-hmm. So if you're hearing, oh, it's hard work to be married, it's awesome to be married. And it does require some work, but it's a good thing.
19: Yeah, it really is a wonderful gift. And we're going to be talking with Jody today. She's been here a number of times, and she's a public speaker, a Bible teacher, and author of the best-selling Praying the Scriptures series. And one of the books in that series is called Praying the Scriptures for Your Marriage. We'll have more details about Jody and this great resource at our website.
17: Welcome back, Jody. So good to see you.
18: Thank you so much, Jim. It is a delight to be here.
17: Good, good. I need to, now I need to confess, I'm sitting here thinking about it. Jean was the one who said, we need to pray more together. So she gets the credit on that. I want people going, oh, Jim is so wonderful.
18: Jim is wonderful, but we really love Jean.
17: No, Jean's awesome. Jean is the anchor. But it's true, so often, you probably see that too. You know, women, they want to feel that connection that way. And I would think typically, but maybe I'm just trying to get myself out of, you know, spiritual jail here.
18: Yeah, yeah.
17: But typically I would think the wife is the one suggesting, why don't we pray more together?
18: Yeah, that's certainly what we heard before.
17: Ooh,
18: I wrote
17: thank
18: this.
17: You.
18: you're not alone,
17: okay,
18: Jim.
17: Good.
18: You're
17: I'm
18: not
17: normal.
18: Alone. No, before I did this book, I threw out the question on social media, you know, and in my email group, what would you like God to do for your marriage? And it just was interesting to hear people's responses. And you can imagine the different things people wanted: better communication, help handling money, handling conflict, dealing with parents and in-laws, that kind of thing. But one of the things that came up again and again, and it won't surprise you, is that people wanted that deeper intimacy, spiritual intimacy, not just with God, but with their spouse. And I think that's great. I really do. I encourage people, think about what you would like in a spouse. Or if you're already married, you know, speak to those things you are seeing that are positive in your marriage and your spouse, and breathe life into those things by affirming them. But I think we make a mistake when we think we can find the one, because you get married and immediately you change. You know, I say that college Jody that Robbie fell in love with was way more fun, I think, than newlywed Jody, who was trying to juggle a job and a house, you know, and a new marriage. And then along comes mother Jody, and mom Jody, you know, is less fun because she's starting to worry. And so, I mean, I would say, and they say, what do they say? I've been married to 37 women or 37 men, and they've all been the same person, but they change all the time. So I think sometimes Stanley Hauerwas is an expert of some kind. I don't know exactly his degree, but he writes that the challenge in marriage is learning to care for the stranger to whom you find yourself married, because you do wake up sometimes and say, wow, you know, you've changed, I've changed, we're all changing. So yeah. I think that's really important.
17: You know, let me ask you this. You're mentioning the multifaceted part of life. You start as a dating your husband, and then you marry, then eventually kids come and you're a different person in all those settings, obviously. When you got married, what was your prayer life like? And then where did it go? So many times as authors and speakers and communicators, people think, oh, they just had it down. They got it. And it's really not true. And it's so important to debunk that. I mean, you're writing out of experience what didn't work probably, what was causing you maybe some pain or frustration. So just describe that journey from what it was as that first Jody to the 37th Jody.
18: Well, you know, and it is continuing to evolve, and God is continuing to teach and train, and he's so filled with grace, which I so appreciate. But I think certainly for Robbie and me in our shared prayer life, that's been a little bit of a mountain to climb, because as husbands and wives, as men and women, we approach prayer differently. I like to use a prayer journal. I'm fond of praying out loud. He's very good at praying in his head. He doesn't need to write everything down to remember it. And so for us to have that shared connection, we've had to be kind of intentional and just say, you know what, let's take my hand and let's just pray about whatever it is that's concerning us. And it might be, like, for anybody listening who thinks, oh, wow, Jody and Robbie have this deep and intimate, wonderful, long-term prayer life, we might pray for 3 or 5 minutes about something. And, I have these things on my website that are 31-day prayer calendars that just have one verse, because I'm so all about making prayer doable. And I think sometimes when you just take one verse, like 1 Thessalonians 3:12 says, may your love increase and overflow for each other. You know, if you're feeling a little tension in your marriage, maybe you just spit that one out. God, help our love increase and overflow for each other. And you've prayed. You know, so I think it can be simple like that.
17: In that way, expectations can be different at any phase of your marriage, newlywed, midterm, late-term marriage, right? So how do you express those expectations in a way that is helpful, not harmful?
18: You know, expectations are big things. And for any newlywed or engaged couples who are listening, and us oldiewedds too, but I just think that you need to leave room for the fact that you're coming with different backgrounds. You know, Robbie and I got married, and I had a dad who helped out a lot in the kitchen. He would go purchase the groceries.
2: He was,
18: and you know, most girls can say, my daddy, you know, a lot of girls can. And then the poor husband comes in and he doesn't do everything exactly like daddy did, or he does it differently. And so that definitely created some tension for us. And I'm sure he's thinking the same thing. Hey, you're not getting up early before breakfast, before I get out of bed and have the hot breakfast ready like my mom did. You know, we come in with these different expectations. And I remember talking to the Lord early on saying, can't you fix Robbie? You know, can't you make him more like my dad? And it was really sweet, because God said, Jody, you know what? If you'll just quit nagging and if you will trust me, I can shape him into a husband that is above and beyond anything you could create or dream up, even if I gave you a blank check. And I said, okay, I'm gonna trust you. And I wish I could say I stopped nagging forever. I didn't. But what God did in that moment as an answer to that prayer, the very next day, and he didn't always answer prayers this quickly, but the very next day, we'd been married 9 months, maybe a year. He walked into the kitchen. He said, is there anything I can do to help with dinner? And I burst into tears. And poor Robbie's probably thinking, wait a minute, I thought you're crying when I'm not helping, and now I'm helping and you're crying.
2: Can't win.
18: But God has just been wonderful in terms of shaping both of us to be the person the other person needs. And it's not at all like what we expected. I would say it's better.
17: Let's on the practical side, you do mention two different ways you can pray the scriptures over your marriage. I want to make sure we capture that to give people a taste of the book and what you're expressing.
18: Yeah, because not everybody knows what praying the scriptures is. I mean, you and I have talked about it before, but all it is really is using the Bible not as something you just read, but as something you pray. Going through, and when you read, you know, Psalm 46:10, be still and know that I am God, you can take that and turn it into a prayer prompt. Your mind is racing, your heart is racing, you're worked up about anything, and you can just say, Lord, gosh, help me be still, quiet my heart, you know, trade my panic for peace. Let me know you are God. So that's what I'm talking about when I say pray the scriptures. And really, it's Jesus's invitation, right? In John 15, he says, if you remain in me and my words remain in you, ask whatever you wish and it will be done for you. And, you know, that's not some sort of name it, claim it, prosperity gospel, vending machine, put your prayer in, the request answer comes out. None of that. What he's saying there is that the more we abide in him, the more we dig into scripture, into his word, letting it shape our thoughts, our longings, our desires, the more our prayers for our marriage or anything else are going to start reflecting what God already wants to, what he's already doing, what he wants to do in our lives. So in praying the scriptures for your marriage, I looked at answers from those surveys we talked about earlier and came up with 20 different topics that are common to most marriages. And then work that. And you can pray the scriptures, as you asked me, at two ways. One is topically, like if you pick up the book and you go, we need help with some friends. We don't have any good friends. I want to flip to that chapter and find out how we can find those life-giving friends in our lives, how we can become those kind of friends. Let me read the stories there, look at some of the discussion questions at the end of the chapter and pray the prayers. Or you don't have to even go that way. You don't even need the book. You can just pick up your Bible and pray through scripture. And it's not at all topically. It's just, you know, as you're seeing, like I was reading the other day in Mark 6, I think it is, and Jesus tells the disciples to get into the boat and go to the other side. And they, when he walks out to them later that night, they're straining at the oars. The winds is against them. And what I read in that was, okay, they're obeying Jesus. They're doing what he tells them. He says, go to the other side. But it's hard, that obedience. They're finding a storm. And I read that, and so I pray, Lord, when I'm obeying you and I come up and I feel like the wind's against me, help me trust. Help me continue to obey. Help me keep pulling at the oars.
20: Yeah, and so often, I think we as Christians, we think if we feel God's telling us to do something, then the wind should be in the sail.
18: We do think that, don't
20: That's
18: we?
20: The contradiction.
18: And when the wind comes against us or it's hard,
20: what? God, what? What are you doing?
18: I'm obeying you. And it's not always that way.
20: Yeah.
19: This is Focus on the Family with Jim Daly, and our guest today is Jody Berndt, talking about her book, Praying the Scriptures for Your Marriage. This is a really practical, wonderfully rich resource, and we have copies of it here at the ministry. Learn more at focusonthefamily.com/broadcast.
20: Jody, you mentioned personality a minute ago and how that plays into praying for one another, but also just about everything in your marriage, because I think subconsciously, and experts, marriage experts talk about this, we're typically drawn to somebody who's opposite, not in everything, but in many things, extroverts and introverts, those kinds of things. And it's just, I think it's a wonderful affirmation that the Lord says, you know, your completer, your helpmate. That we just seek people out, seek a person out to marry who complements the things that we don't possess. And then it starts to irritate us, which is so funny. Yep. But I think you had a really good story about Canada and personality differences.
18: Oh,
20: and
18: my
20: I'm getting it out
18: Jim,
20: on the table. Confess.
18: We are. In the story, on the chapter on handling conflict, I share a couple of our stories. One was we had been invited to a party in Atlanta. We lived there, didn't have any friends yet, and someone invited us to come to this party where there was going to be a dance band, a dad band playing songs, and I just thought this is going to be great. And we're partway through the night, and Robbie was not asking me to dance. And I'm, you know, twirling under his arm, trying to get him out on the dance floor. And I was getting madder and madder because I thought all these people look so fun and they would probably want to be our friends. And we have a babysitter we're paying at home on the clock and he's not dancing. And he's thinking, we don't even know these people. And I don't want to make a fool of myself. And just, he's just a little more, well, I would say, polite and diplomatic than I am. I'm harder to embarrass and I'll do anything. And so it escalated until I left the party, and I'm not proud of this. You know, it's in a strange neighborhood. It's dark. It's nighttime. I'm walking away, and thanks be to God, Robbie came after me, you know, in his car, and he says, get in, and we went home. And he didn't know how much the dancing had mattered to me that night. But, you know, we used to do a thing in our families where we'd make these movies. I think one of our friends saw Robert Redford at all his friends, and he started Sundance with movies that his friends had made. And so one of our friends was like, you know, we could do our own film festival. Let's get eight or 10 families and you make some home movies with plots and costumes and all that. And we did that. We had our own Academy Awards. So we are heading to Canada one time with, four kids and two dogs. And our movie has to do with a pirate who's kidnapping some people and taking them across the border. And Robbie was the pirate. And I said, here, we're coming up to the border. Put your pirate hat on and your eye patch, you know, and say your lines. And he's like, I am not going through border security dressed as a pirate. Anyway, I shared that, and you can read more about it in the book. But the point is, we each had different personalities. I'm all about going to Canada dressed as a pirate. He's all about not walking onto the dance floor in a crowd you don't even know anybody. And God has used me to bring him out. He made a wonderful pirate. He has 10 years of movies under his belt now. He's great. He's the best. He won best actor.
20: Way to go, you know, Robbie.
18: Yeah. Yeah. And meanwhile, I've learned to not always, be quite as embarrassing. You know, my children will say, Mom, it's so embarrassing being you. And it kind of is. But I think that thanks to Robbie, I've learned how to sometimes hold back.
20: No, that's really good.
18: It's been good.
20: Jody, I'd like to get some examples from you on how to bridge that gap.
18: Yeah.
20: It may be personality differences, what have you. How does prayer help you accomplish that?
18: Wow. Okay. So when you do have these different expectations, different personalities, that can, you can rub against each other a little bit, you know, like sandpaper. And I love Charles Spurgeon said, conflicts bring experience, and experience brings that growth in grace, which cannot be attained by any other means. Mm. I read that quote and I thought, you know, it's true that conflict does bring experience. It can teach us about one another. And over time, you know, I wouldn't say for Robbie and me, it was an instantaneous growing in grace, but we really have seen that growth in grace. And you asked about prayer's role in that. And, you know, study after study has been done to show the benefits of prayer, even things that might not be trotted out in a church or a Bible study. Secular research has shown that prayer gives you a higher sense of satisfaction in marriage, a greater sense of emotional well-being. There was an article, I think, in the Wall Street Journal saying, even if you're upset or annoyed with your spouse, you know, they were late again, they left the toilet seat up, they did, you know, whatever. It says, when you pray together, or even pray for your spouse, not with your spouse, that gives you a chance to calm down. It reinforces the idea that you're on the same team. And I love that idea of remembering that you're on the same team. Before one of our daughters got married, I think it was Virginia, we had all the families together and we said, all right, you know, between us here, we probably have 150 years of marriage wisdom, or maybe 100. Get everybody that to weigh in with what they think. And one of the best pieces of advice came from my son-in-law, Jeff. He said, you know, you want to remember when you're in a conflict, it's not about trying to win. You don't want to be the one that's right and have your spouse be the loser, because you're a team, and that would be a loss for your team. So how can you work through your conflicts to get to that point of grace so that it's a win?
20: And what you're describing is selflessness.
18: Yeah.
20: Which
18: yeah.
20: is really hard for us, especially yeah. in those relationships.
18: You know, selflessness is the key, isn't it?
20: It is, totally.
18: Like we've often said in any relationship, marriage or anything else, if you followed Paul's advice in Philippians 2, to in humility, don't look at just at your own interests, but at the interests of others, considering their needs ahead of your own, that the world would be a much better place. Our marriages would be a much better place.
20: Yeah. The I was going to touch on this one because it's kind of close to home. I have a friend.
18: I have asking for a friend.
20: Yeah, I
18: love asking for a friend.
20: That I know
18: questions.
20: Really well.
18: Yeah. Uh-huh.
20: And this is the one where you share you learned how to pray for your husband when he left dishes in the sink. That one, I'm
18: yes.
20: familiar with something
18: yes,
20: like that.
19: We must have had a guest that talked about that.
18: Asking for
20: maybe
18: a friend.
20: It's yeah. the laundry again.
18: Yeah,
20: but
18: this was so good. Yeah. This was actually true confession. This was my mom, who is remarried, and my father had died when he was 60 of a brain tumor, and mom got remarried, and in her new marriage, she noticed that her husband was leaving the dishes in the sink, and it was kind of annoying her. But then she thought back to something that she had seen in or had learned in their premarital counseling. And I love that on a second marriage, when you're 69 years old, that you're going to go to marriage counseling. They did that. You know, we're never too old for that. I love it. But she said one of the things that they learned, or they'd seen a man talking about how his wife always left the cupboards open in the kitchen. And he went into the kitchen and would bug him day after day. But then he said, you know, I wonder how long it takes me to close the cupboards. And he realized it took him no time at all. So instead of letting that be such an irritation that could build up, he just closed the cupboards. And so she said, you know, I'm going to time myself to see how long it takes me to load the dishwasher instead of being mad at John. And she went and she said it took her 13 seconds. And she said 13 seconds to put his dishes in the dishwasher. And she said, now, instead of using those things as an annoyance, I look at them and I say, I have 13 seconds to do something for him. And not only that, I'm going to use those 13 seconds to pray for his day. Mm. So she uses that as a trigger to pray. And I love that. It changes the whole climate from being an annoyance to being a time when marriage can flourish.
20: She sounds very proficient at loading the dishwasher. 13
18: well,
20: seconds.
18: Maybe,
20: that's like
18: maybe
20: Olympic
18: he'd leave
20: speed.
18: That many. She might be fast. I don't think she's as anal about doing it as
20: she
18: I am.
20: She wasn't throwing them in the dishwasher.
18: She might have if you met
20: John
18: my mom.
20: Crash, bang. No. You discovered that you need to be more emotionally aware one day
18: oh,
20: when taking a test with Robbie.
18: You pulled all of the dirt
20: yeah,
18: out, I'm, didn't you?
20: You know, this is what we love about authors that bear their soul.
19: Yeah, you wrote it.
20: Yeah, you wrote it.
18: Oh,
20: but,
18: yeah.
20: But was it like an assessment?
18: This is the worst part. We were teaching a marriage class.
20: Robbie this is
18: and I,
20: even better.
18: Yeah, Robbie and I used to do that. And as part of teaching it, you know, we thought as the instructors, we ought to do all the exercises that are in the material. And one of them was this thing where you rate your spouse on 20 different topics and you give them a 0 to 4 or 5, whether they do it poorly or well. And then you exchange your answers. And we got to the part where we're going over what each other said. And I said, Robbie, you gave me a 0. And the question was, in how well does my spouse meet my emotional needs? And I was like, a 0? And he said, yeah, you don't meet my emotional needs. I said, Robbie, I didn't know you had emotional needs. I was like, you are the steadiest person I've ever met. And he is. That is, you know, one of my favorite attributes of Robbie. It's hard to ruffle him. He doesn't go high and low and all over the place like I do. So he's so steady. But I didn't know that he had emotional needs. But that was one of those things that I learned, you know, that was, and I think that's in the chapter on protecting your marriage, the things that we have to do, because, you know, it's a lot easier to prevent a crisis in a marriage than it is to recover from one. It's easier to build a strong marriage than it is to repair a broken one. And I think if we take those little steps to be able to assess, you know, oh, I didn't know you had emotional needs. What can I

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2: 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And so when you talk about physical intimacy, that's important. But spiritual and emotional intimacy, I'm learning from Jean, to be honest, is really important. And sometimes that can be such a valley for a lot of spouses, for a lot of women particularly, because they don't feel like they're getting that closeness. But prayer can help.
3: Prayer can help. Prayer really does open the door to that intimacy. And I think it helps, as we talked earlier, you know, because there are going to be times when we can't love each other well. And by inviting God into that conversation, that just allows him to go to work on both of our hearts to join us together. But, you know, Jim, I tell you, I heard over and over again, what if my spouse doesn't want to pray with me? You know, what if I'm married to a non-believer? What if I'm married to somebody for whom that feels awkward, unfamiliar? And I would say, and that's what the book is all about, is, you know, do what works, do what works. And when we used to teach the marriage courses, one of the things we told people was if your spouse isn't comfortable praying together, maybe start with the question, what can I do to support you? How can I let you know you are loved? And that, too, can open that door to intimacy. It can lead to an environment where maybe prayer does become something that feels more doable, more familiar. But honestly, Malachi 3:16, it's one of my favorite verses. It says, those who honored the Lord, those who feared the Lord, talked with each other, and the Lord listened and heard. And I think that in the context of marriage and in other human relationships, as we are coming together, as we're talking to one another, how can I support you? How can I let you know you're loved? God's listening in on those conversations, and I think that he might even receive those as prayers. So we might not be intentionally saying, okay, bow your head, we're going to pray. But as we're talking about ways we can grow in love, we can grow in support, we can reflect this covenant of love that God loved us first, and we're only loving because he loved us. I think he can receive that as a prayer, and I think God can work in our marriages.
2: Well, I believe that 100%, and it was so great talking with Jody today. Prayer is such a wonderful way to keep your marriage healthy, and it can do so many things for you as a couple. It lessens friction and increases intimacy, and it allows the Lord to work powerfully in your hearts as husband and wife. So you need to get a copy of Jody's book, Praying the Scriptures for Your Marriage. This is an excellent resource every couple should have. We can send this book to you when you make a monthly pledge of any amount to the ministry.
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4: 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I'm John Fuller, inviting you back for more insights about prayer and your marriage next time as we once more help you and your family thrive in Christ.

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0: 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All right, I'm going to jump into this prayer request pretty quickly here. Hey, I am Katie Evans, and I like to pray for the listeners. And so when I want to do that, I just go to the station website, enter the keyword prayer, and it redirects me to Crosswalk, where I found this prayer from Ray. It says, Heavenly Father, I come before you with a humble heart, asking for your love, mercy, and guidance over my life and my son. You know the burdens we carry, the pain we've experienced, and the worries that keep us awake. Thank you for never leaving us, even when life feels uncertain. Lord, I pray that you would strengthen the bond between my son and me, heal the places where there has been hurt, misunderstanding, or distance. Help us love one another with patience, kindness, and grace. Let our relationship be built on forgiveness, trust, and unconditional love. Please protect my son wherever he goes. Surround him with the people who encourage him to become the man you created him to be. Give him wisdom in his decisions, courage when he faces challenges, and peace only you can provide. It goes on, but I'm running out of time. And Ray, we are praying for you and your son. And whatever hurt is there, it's a good start that you are turning to the Lord.
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8: Welcome back to Touch My Life. This is PC. You know who it is. I'm so excited to share the Word of God with you. My soul is bubbling just because I get the opportunity to teach these lessons to you. We're studying the final chapter of the book of Ephesians, and it gets deep. We've been talking about how to live with others. We talked about how to live with self. We talked about how to live with spouse. Now we're going to talk about how to live with people we spend the most amount of time with. Those people at work, our people at home, our kids, our family. We've got some good things coming up. This is the final chapter. We've got a new series coming up soon. We probably have a few more lessons to cover chapter 6. I hope that you've enjoyed it. If you have, please email me at tml@pastorcherry.org. Just let me know if this is helping you at all. Again, that's tml@pastorcherry.org. Let's go back to the Word and find out more truth in Ephesians 6, verse 1. Ephesians 6, how to live with people we spend significant amounts of time with. How to live with people we spend significant amounts of time with.
9: I do want to reiterate that we were talking about initially in beginning in Ephesians 5, how we were set up to live with others. We spent the first part of Ephesians 5 talking about, well, the second half of Ephesians 5 talking about how to live with others. And then we went into the latter part of Ephesians 5 and we talked about how to live with self, with ourselves. We talked about how to live with others. We talked about how to live with ourselves. And then last week, the last 2 weeks, we talked about how to live with our spouse, how to live with our spouse. And so now we're going to be looking at how to live with our family, how to live with our family. And then we'll look at how to live with bosses and coworkers. And then finally, we'll conclude with how to live with our enemies, how to live with our enemies. So this whole study is based on the truth and the concept of God giving us this inheritance, that God has, just like Joshua, that God had given the children of Israel a promised land. And he gave them this vast place designed, filled with milk and honey. But here's the thing. They had to go in and take the land. They had to go in and possess the land. That God has some things that he's called you to already, that he's already prepared some things for you, but you have to fight for it. And so Timothy talks about fighting the good fight of faith, so that we can lay hold on eternal life, which we were thereunto called before many witnesses. So this concept of being in this family, that God has brought us into the family, and with coming into that family, we gain this inheritance. All I'm doing is doing big overview, that's all, so that you can be reminded of the context. That God has, in bringing us to the family, we have gained a new name, we have gained an inheritance. And the key verse in Ephesians chapter 1, verse 3, is that God has given us every spiritual blessing already in the heavenlies. God has given us every spiritual blessing that we need has already been granted, and it sits in heaven right now. So whatever your spiritual need, it sits in heaven prepared for you. You have to find out, though, as we taught, you have to find out how to be able to pull that blessing down, how to be able to secure it and get it down into the earthly realm so that you can actually utilize it. And so that's what we have been talking about, how then to be in the spirit, and how this walk or living in this family, living a particular way, gets you to the endowment of those precious gifts. So when you live in the spirit, when you walk in the spirit, when you walk by the power of the spirit, but in addition, learn how to live with others, learn how to live with self, learn how to live with spouse, learn how to live with family, learn how to live with bosses, coworkers, or employees, if you're the boss, and live with your enemies, then that whole construct of being spirit filled, and we'll learn that later, that you can only interact with other people well if you are spirit filled. All of that then it enables you to be able to access these spiritual blessings or fruit of the spirit to be able to manifest that powerful, impactful life and be like Joshua and take over the land, conquer those areas that God has called you to. That there is a land, we talked about that already, that there's a place that God has for you. There's a level of authority he has for you. There's a role that he has for you to play. There's a level of leadership he wants you to enact, whether it's a mother, whether it's a boss, whether it's a teacher, whether it's a husband or a wife or father, whatever it is, God has designated a place for you, but you have to learn how to push beyond the status of complacency or just church going, or just, you know, saying praise the Lord every now and then. We need Christians who are conquerors. We need Christians who are making impact. We need Christians who are raising the bar and who is walking in light and in love, that we are pushing back darkness and we are pushing back wickedness and evilness, not with judgment, but with love and with the attitude of that God has given us to be a blessing to other people. So that's the setting, that's the context, again, of what we're studying. And then we'll get into Ephesians 6 now, and we'll talk about how to live with these people we spend significant amounts of time with. But I do want to review last week a bit how to live with your spouse, just before we go into the part about living with the family. And so we said that the husband and the wife is the visual example of Christ and church, that the husband and the wife is the visual example of Christ and the church. So ultimately what we experience it together is we experience the fact that we are really living out the church, Christ and the church in front of people. And that becomes the visual aid. So wives, submit to husbands. Husbands, love your wives. Leave your parents. Leave your mother and father. Leave to cleave. Join, and this is the basic mystery of the church, that the two become one. The Israel, the Jews, and the Gentiles become one. No more middle wall of partition. That Jesus Christ and his blood has broken it down and brought us together, and we are to preserve the unity. Do our best to keep the unity and keep ourselves in peace so that we can love one another and to uphold what it is. It's the beauty of marriage, to be able to come together and to be at peace. But we're going to find out how that peace can be challenged tonight. Tonight, I'm going to give you something that's going to be a little draping. It's going to get on you a bit, and I want you to be ready for it. Ultimately, love and reverence one another. I think that's what we're going to be dealing with. So let's look at the text. Children, obey your parents in the Lord, for this is right. So we're going to talk about the children first, and then we're going to talk about the fathers. Then we're going to talk about the employees. Then we're going to talk about the bosses, and then we're going to talk about the enemies. So, children, obey your parents in the Lord, for this is right. Honor your father and mother, which is the first commandment with promise, that it may be well with you, and thou mayest live long on the earth. I want you to notice here that this is the first commandment with promise. This is the first commandment with promise, which means that if you do something, this will happen. So it is honor thy father and mother, which is the first commandment with promise. Verse 3, that it may be well with you and thou mayest live long on the earth. All right, verse 4, and you fathers then, provoke not your children to wrath, but bring them up in the nurture and admonition of the Lord. Servants then, be obedient to them that are your masters according to the flesh. So this is where we're exchanging employees. Be obedient to them that are your bosses, or those who have the rule over you, with fear and trembling in singleness of your heart. And here it is again, as unto Christ. So you do these things of submission only as you would do these things unto the Lord. All right. So verse number 6, not with eye service as men pleasers. In other words, doing it while people are watching you. You know, don't do it only as so you could win a prize and please men, but as servants of Christ. This is how you live on the job. You live as servants of Christ, as you would submit to the Lord, is how you would submit to your boss. You know, they don't deserve it. They don't deserve my Lord. Hey, I'm just telling you what the Bible says, and what you're going to learn is a very key lesson in just a minute. It's going to help you tremendously in understanding that, why you do that. Doing the will of God from the heart, from the heart, not from obligation, not from what anybody else says. Verse 7, with good will doing service as to the Lord. There it is again, not to men. You're doing this as to the Lord and not to men. You do it as to the Lord and not to men. You go to work as you would unto the Lord. As you would unto the Lord, do it as unto the Lord. If you're going to be late, then you're going to be late to work, then you would be late for the Lord. If you want to, you know, lie and cheat on your work and job at the job, that means you would lie and cheat on the Lord. You're going to steal from the job. That means you would steal from the Lord. That's, hey, whatever service you're doing there, do it like you would do it to the Lord. I'm going to give you a second to apologize or to make your repentance and get yourself together there. All right. Number 8 and 9 says, knowing that whatsoever good thing any man doeth, the same shall he receive of the Lord, whether he be bond or free. And you masters, now talking about bosses, do the same things unto them, forbearing, withholding, threatening, not threatening them, because you have the power, the authority, knowing that your master also is in heaven, neither is there respect of persons with him. In other words, he's not looking at you as, because you're the boss, I'm giving you favoritism, or because you're the employee, I'm giving you favoritism. And just as the employee is supposed to serve the master as he would the Lord, the master, the boss, is to serve his employees like he would serve the Lord. Just like the Lord is watching the employee, the Lord is watching the boss. So don't worry. If the boss is doing something he ain't got no business doing, don't worry. He's being watched by the Lord as well. If, in fact, that boss is a believer as well. So let's look at this. Let's go back to the children and the parents. Now, I want to talk about this. The children are to obey and to honor the parents. The children are to obey and to honor the parents. Now, the parents are not to provoke the children to anger. The children are not, or the husband is not to provoke the children to anger. And the husbands are to obey God. So let's talk about this children obeying the parent. Now, when you talk of this, when I'm speaking of children obeying the parent, I know that you're a child, you still have parents, right? I want to make this clear. I know that you have parents. When the text says children obey your parents, that means as long as the child is still in the household as a child with the parents and has not married a spouse, if you are married and you have left your parents' home, or if you have to temporarily stay with your parents and you married, you do not obey the parent, you obey the spouse. So I want to make that clear. So when we talk about the hierarchy, we're talking about the child obeying the parent because the child has not left the roost. The child does not have to obey the parent as long as the child has married to a couple. Married a spouse. Now, I want to make this clear. The reason I'm saying this is because many couples are under the pressure of in-laws and under the pressure of parents. Let me say this. You have grown up with these parents. You have lived with them for 25, 30 years, however it was you got married. You have lived with them for years, and now you are with a man or a woman, and it's probably been 2, 3 years, 4 years, or, you know, you probably dated a couple years and you got married. So 3 to 5 years, you know them compared to 30 with your parents. Let me tell you something. Let me tell you where loyalty is going to lie. Loyalty is going to lie with the parents. Let me explain something to you. Child who is married, you are wrong. You are dead wrong to allow your parent to pressure you into making decisions. The parent has no more control over you nor your household. That parent cannot speak anything into your house. You can certainly consult your parent for advice and counsel, but you should not fear your parent. You should not jump when your parent says whatever. You should not live to please your parent. You should no longer live to meet their expectation. You should no longer start building your house based on what you think they want for you. If you do, you are out of the word of God, period. I applaud your parents. I applaud you for having loyalty and love for them. But once you say, I do, you leave your mother and father and you cling unto your spouse. So the children who are to obey their parents are children who are not married, children who are still under the tutelage, under the mentorship, and under the leadership and guidance of that parent. All right? So I want to make that clear. Now, then we talked about already, we talked about how the wives are to, listen to this carefully. We talked about how the wives are to obey the husbands. So let's do this one at a time. Children obey the parents. Wives obey the husband. Husbands obey God. All right. So there's all this one under one up. Listen to this carefully. I'm going somewhere. Pay attention. Children to the parent, wife to the husband, husband to God. All right. So I want to talk about this first commandment, though, that it said, this is the first commandment of promise. Watch this. Listen. Yeah. Listen. The first commandment of promise is, children, obey your parents, for this is right. Honor your father and mother. Listen to what it says, that your days may be long on the earth. Watch this. Watch this. There is an action. Listen, there is an if clause. If I honor my mother and my father, my days will be long on the earth. Listen to what I'm saying. If you treat, don't miss this, don't pay attention. If you treat your parent right, you get something in return. I'm teaching you a principle. You're going to miss it. If you treat your parent a particular way, if you treat them a particular way, you're going to get a return. You're going to get a return. Listen, therefore, so why did I say children to parent, wives to husband, husband to God? Listen carefully. Let's apply the principle. If the child honors the father and the mother, they live long. Boom. Let's apply. If the wife submits to the husband, maybe something comes with that, right? If the husband submits to God, maybe something comes from that. I'm going to build the case here. Right now, we have one definitive that we know for sure. If the child honors the father and mother, then they can live, they have a more of a likeliness to live long on the earth. Now, I want to make this clear. Again, I'm going to go back and I'm going to say it again. Okay, well, that means, well, I want to honor my mother and father. I'm married, but I want to honor my mother and father so I can live long. Listen to what I'm saying. I already said to you that the honoring your mother and father is as long as you are in the house, still in the rules, under their leadership and guidance. You are not called to honor them by obeying them as long as you are married at this point. I want to make that clear. I want to make it clear. Yes, you can honor your mother and father in terms of their legacy and out of respect and all of that. But I cannot tell you how many couples are governed out of fear from their parents. It's ridiculous. It's insane, the power of the in-laws. It's insane. Now, I'm not even saying listen carefully what I'm saying. I'm not even saying the power of the in-law over the non-family member. I'm saying the power of the in-law over the daughter, the power of the in-law over that actual daughter or son. Meaning that, listen, we know the non-family member is in trouble with the in-laws. We know that already. But we're saying at another level, the child of the parent is under tremendous pressure and fear to remain loyal to that family. And I'm saying to you, on the authority of Scripture, if you respect or treat your parents better than you treat or respect your mate, you are out of order. If your parent calls you and asks you to do something and you jump to do it quicker than you jump to do what your husband or your wife has asked you to do, you are out of order. Period. Period. No family member in your house or in your life, sorry, from your growing up family is to have dominion or authority in your life. Period. Jesus is the head over the church, and your husband is the head over the house. You guys are a tool and you are a couple together.
8: I don't know about you, beloved, but this practical teaching has been helping me. I have been really working on how I walk with different groups of people. What is my attitude like at work? How do I deal with people, passerbyers on the street? Do I smile? Do I respond in kind? When I'm upset during the day, do I take it out on others? What do I treat? How do I treat people at home? If my attitude is nice with others out in the world, shouldn't my attitude be nice with my spouse or my children at home? Don't miss this teaching. Work on it. Apply it. Don't just gain more information and more notes, but try to work this. You will be amazed at how much peace it gives you within. I'd love to hear from you. Email me. Until next time, God bless you.
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0: 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I have so many people in my lives that have birthdays in September. Hey there, I am Katie Evans, and I think it rivals May. It's a lot of birthdays, people in my life in May. But September's, let's see, my cousins, my dad's best friend since they were babies, his son, his birthday was the 1st, so it was my cousin. My fiance, his birthday is the 8th, my good friend Charlotte, her birthday, then KS and Allie, they are married actually, husband and wife duo, birthdays one day apart. My friend Allie's mom, her birthday, and then my dad's birthday as well. 1, 2, 3, 4, 5, 6, 7. 7 people, yeah. I'll have to compare that to May. But happy birthday to all the September babies out there. If that includes you, happy birthday to you as well. I hope you're able to celebrate, even if it is just a couple minutes to yourself, doing something special for you. Happy birthday to all of the September babies, especially those loved ones in my life.
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0: He was a ruler of the Jews. Check this out. A ruler of the Jews who did not truly know God. Many of these people would go through the motions, go through the rituals. And maybe, you know, again, commentators are divided. You know, before Jesus, were some of these Pharisees or religious leaders, were they saved because they were following the Torah, they were doing the sacrificial system, the blood, and you know, I'll leave that between them and God. But we do know now that Jesus is here. This Nicodemus, he was a leader of the Jews. He came to Jesus by night.
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2: 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A.W. Tozer once said about the spiritual life, "We might be wise to follow the insight of the enraptured heart rather than the more cautious reasoning of the theological mind." Today, Pastor Shane teaches us what it means to have God's Spirit living in us in a powerful, passionate way of purpose rather than a stale, no-presence outcome of dry bones living. 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
0: Can you hear his heart here? By all that is dear, by all that is honorable, by all that is sacred, not only that you pray, but men of God, you've got to act. You've got to act. What does that mean? Take it to the Lord. Most of you are not going to be as vocal as me. That's okay. God has called me to do this. I'm not embarrassed. I'm not backing away. I spend countless hours seeking his face, fasting in his word, humbling me. And so when he puts this on my heart, if I don't, I go home and I regret it for a long time. Oh, by the way, the signers of the Declaration of Independence, half of them were ordained ministers of the gospel. And when they signed that independence, they signed their death sentence. Their death, the warrant for their death. That was treason by hanging. Can you imagine this? If you watch the Young George Washington movie that's out, he was actually, it was before America was born. But once they defined that independence of Britain, they signed off on it. If they lost, all of the men would be hung for treason. Their farms burned, their families imprisoned. And yet, they trust in Almighty God. Okay, that's my vent on politics. Now we can get to the main message. Alive but dead inside. So the officers told these words to the magistrates, and they were afraid when they heard that they were Romans. So the police officers go back to the elected officials. Wait, these guys are Romans. He's ticked off. Paul is demanding to see you. Because they actually broke the law. Did you know politicians can break the law? Did you guys know that? And that's another thing. You call them out. You make legislation. Then they came and pleaded with them. Because what could have happened is Paul could have taken this higher and really had a good point to where these guys would possibly be imprisoned in themselves and beaten themselves. And so they came and they pleaded with Paul. And please, just leave the city. So they went out of the prison and entered the house of Lydia. And when they had seen the brethren, they encouraged them and departed. I'm frustrated, but I get it. And I like Paul's heart. He just let it go. Isn't that cool? He didn't press it. However, though, he did challenge. He didn't just leave quietly. He challenged. He was bold. He was assertive. And because of that, the guys were like, "Oh no, please leave." And he said, who knows what else they said. He could have said, "Just I'm leaving." But look at the lesson it left those guys. Instead of Paul being vengeful and hatred, he probably witnessed about Jesus. And he left, and they're like, that was a close one. So what I like, though, is he was bold when he needed to be bold, and he was compassionate when he needed to be compassionate. Here's where we have it wrong in our churches. We are always bold, and sometimes you need to be compassionate. But many of you are very compassionate, and you need to get a little boldness going. You need a little holy fire. Never call out anybody on social media. They're happy posting their garbage. Sometimes every now and then, let them have it. In love. In love. Hey, I've been reading your post for 6 months. I just have to call you on a lot of things. God is real. Atheism is a lie. And you speak the truth in love. It's not always about compassion. All you have to do is look at the words of Jesus. Sometimes we should balance those. For every turn the other cheek, he didn't turn the other cheek. You guys know that? When he got slapped, he didn't turn the other cheek. What did he do? He got bold. Why have you slapped me? What evil have I done? For every love your neighbor, he railed on the Pharisees. Oh, you look nice on the outside, but you're dead inside. Your bones, your dead bones inside. I mean, so this perfect, we will never do it perfectly, but there needs to be a time where we do speak the truth in love. And then now we go into chapter 17, where we're going to be for the next few weeks. God willing, sometimes he might change directions. So when they came to Thessalonica, this is actually the town where Paul wrote to the Thessalonians, where there was a synagogue of the Jews. So this is going to get interesting. Paul's going to go into the synagogue as a former Pharisee, and he's going to begin to teach them. And so when he went in for 3 Sabbaths in a row, he reasoned with them from the scriptures. I wish we had more on that, like exactly how, what, where, when, why, contradictions, how he explained certain things. But all we have is this part. He explained and demonstrated that the Christ had to suffer and rise again from the dead. And what he said to them was, just Jesus, who I preach to you, is the Christ. And some of them were persuaded. Some of them were persuaded. And a great multitude of devout Greeks, and not a few of the leading women, they joined Paul and Silas. So, explaining and demonstrating that Christ had to suffer and rise again from the dead, that could take another sermon, because you pull in Isaiah and you pull in a lot of some Old Testament things, and that's probably what he did. Can you imagine, like, he rolled the scrolls, he said, see right here? This was fulfilled. Not a bone broken, right? Beaten beyond recognition. And the prophet said this. Remember on the cross, he said, Father, do not forsake me. And look at what David wrote in the Psalm. And he probably spent time showing him all these different areas in the Old Testament. Said, look, Jesus fulfilled that. And Jesus, whom I preach to you, is the Christ. In other words, we hear it, we're like, yeah, that makes sense. But to hear it, in other words, what they've been following for centuries, listening to the prophets, reading the prophets, waiting for their soon coming, waiting for the Messiah. Paul said that was him. How's that going to go over? Wait a minute. The guy they put on the cross? Yeah, remember as a lamb is led to the slaughter, he opened not his mouth. Do you remember? You remember back in Leviticus, without the shedding of blood, there is no remission of sin. And the Passover, look at this Passover, that whoever put the blood on it was spared. And whoever puts the blood of Jesus, I bet Paul just was exploding inside, because he knew the Old Testament better than anybody in this room, or listening, no doubt. And so he's saying, so they had to, you could probably hear the gasp in the room, people talking, like, is he, because this is the biggest thing in their world, the Messiah coming. Wait a minute, I thought he was supposed to conquer Rome. I thought he was... And so Paul's deflecting all of these rebuttals and things like that. But at some point, though, it says, and some were persuaded. Some were persuaded. What does that word mean? Some were convinced by his persuasion, explanation. And we find this, I think as we get more along, Paul is in front of King Agrippa, and he says, I would to God that I would persuade you. And Jesus, you can almost hear like, oh Jerusalem, Jerusalem, I wanted to gather you. I wanted to gather you as hens, but you were not willing. And if you look at that Greek word, it means basically you were not persuaded. You didn't embrace me. So just to be honest and transparent this morning, one of the reasons, although I like some of the points, one of the reasons I don't embrace Calvinism, 5-point Calvinism, is it because it teaches that God elects certain people. You know, you know, election. So the persuasion, there's no persuasion. You're not persuading anybody, because when God chooses, you're elect. For example, if he says, Phil, you're chosen. So actually they believe in the order of salvation. It's called Ordo Salutio or something in Latin. The order of salvation, that before he can have faith and repent and believe, he gets the Holy Spirit first. So now that you have the Holy Spirit, now you can have faith and repent and believe. But when I read the Bible, it's like, have faith, believe, repent, and then you get the Holy Spirit. So that's why, and you see Paul persuading people, you see Jesus persuading people, you see, you know, people just persuading would be to God, because this would not be true based on how I understand God's election based on Calvinism, if that makes sense. So that's why, although I agree with perseverance of the saints and not losing your salvation, I don't agree that I believe that God gives people the ability to accept or reject him. That's not a good work. Just like Adam, God gave Adam the ability to accept, to turn to sin or not to sin. Doesn't mean he had evil in him. He was created good. But they have this ability to accept or reject. And when they reject, the penalty is hell, the punishment, separation from God. And that's why in preaching, and you'll see somebody who believes in Calvinism versus what I believe, even the preaching's different. Because I'm trying to persuade, I'm trying to just let the Holy, but this person would know that there's nothing they can do. It doesn't matter. I mean, it matters because it's a commandment, but you know, God's going to draw who he's going to draw. It's not, you know, I'm not really going to persuade anybody. It's according. So I get it. But that's just a side note why I can't embrace the full on election, that people have no choice in the matter, because it actually, the way I understand God is you're punished because of the choice you did or didn't make. If you can't make that choice, how can you be punished? It's like me telling anybody have a 6-month-old or 3-month-old? It'd be me like telling them, commanding them to walk, and then punishing them because they can't walk. So when God says, repent, I don't wish that any should perish, repent and believe the gospel, that tells me people, designed by God, not a good work, designed by God, people have the ability to either accept him or reject him. Granted, there's the role of the Holy Spirit. There's a conviction of sin. Nobody comes to the Father unless the Son, unless the Father draws him. That word dekamoi. And there's a lot of things there. But that's a side note why I believe in powerful, Holy Spirit inspired, bold preaching, because you can persuade people. All I do is look at Jesus' sermons and words. I look at Paul's sermons. Even Charles Spurgeon. Even you see these people that even Calvinists, there's a persuasion there. They're trying to compel men. Would you turn to God? Would you turn to Him and live? Can you imagine if that was gone? Like I asked somebody that, a friend of mine. He started a church. It didn't work out back when we started this church. And I go, but if it doesn't matter, because think about it. It really doesn't matter if you show up or not. Correct? God's going to elect who He's going to elect. Doesn't matter what you say. Doesn't matter your sermon. You can. Why even show up? He goes, well, because I'm commanded to. And He is. He's commanded to show up and preach. But you can tell there's no passion in His heart. There's no zeal. Because it really doesn't matter if you think it through, other than you're being obedient to the preaching of the Word. So it says here, and some of them were persuaded. And again, if we look this word up, you can cross-reference it where it's used elsewhere. You can Strong's exhaustive concordance of the Bible. You can look at commentaries. And it's somebody was going, they're not convinced, and yet you convince them by Scripture. They are persuaded to change their view based on His preaching and what He said. And so what I wanted to share with you for this portion is something I've actually never went through verse by verse that I think of, even though we've talked about it a lot. And on this point of explaining Christ and being had to suffer and the born-again experience and persuading people, what really stood out this week was John 3:16. It wasn't written yet, but I'm sure it was no doubt preached in their hearts. They would travel and they would preach John 3:16. And the reason is many were alive spiritually, but they were dead inside. That's the title of the message for that reason. Many people are alive, their bodies are alive, but they are dead inside. An interesting thing with John 3:16, isn't it? It's revered, correct, for us, but it's also mocked. It's cherished, but it's also scorned. And it's this incredible verse that we love the verse, but when you see it abused. Ready for 1990s? Austin 3:16. You guys don't know it. How many don't know what I'm talking about? Okay, good. That's pretty good. But even as a prodigal, I cringed when I saw that. What it is that famous wrestler, Stone Cold Steve Austin. He started to put Austin 3:16 on everything. Because one wrestler quoted Scripture and he said, yeah, I'm gonna Austin 3:16 you. I'm gonna destroy you. And that was that went viral. It was everywhere. And even as a prodigal, in my late 20s probably, think, or I don't know when he started, but I was like, not a good idea. Not a good idea. And so it's mocked, it's scorned. People, even on social media, where's your God now? This God who so loved the world, how's He allowing this in the anniversary of September 11th? Of course, they don't want to. If they were really seeking, they'd be open to hear the truth about it. The truth about it is God is there. But we live in a very evil, fallen, sinful world. So there's still disease, there's still violence, there's still all these things. We are out of control, yet God is still there. If everything was good, we would be in heaven. We're not in heaven. We're still on this God-forsaken earth that they call. It's not God-forsaken. He's still there. I can't explain it. I can't explain why do good things happen to bad people. I'm sorry. Yeah, that too. Prophets had a problem with that too. Why are they prospering? Why are the wicked prospering? But why do bad things happen to good people? And as a reminder, that has only happened one time in human history, and He volunteered when a bad thing happened to a good person. because we are without Jesus, of course, but we live in this fallen world. And in that, there's sickness, there's disease, there's violence, there's things that don't make sense. And many times that draws us closer to the Lord, and people come to faith in Christ through it. And so let's talk about that for a minute. John 3, there was a man of the Pharisees named Nicodemus, a ruler of the Jews. Now, Paul could have even been telling some of this story, because this book of John wasn't written as they're going through the, as we're in Acts, these gospels have not been written yet. However, the stories were still told from day one because they were there. That's how they got a lot of things out, oral interpretation. And so there was a man of the Pharisees named Nicodemus. He was a ruler of the Jews. Check this out. A ruler of the Jews who did not truly know God. Many of these people would go through the motions, go through the rituals. And maybe, you know, again, commentators are divided. You know, before Jesus, were some of these Pharisees or religious leaders, were they saved because they were following the Torah? They were doing the sacrificial system, the blood, and you know, I'll leave that between them and God. But we do know now that Jesus is here. This Nicodemus, he was a leader of the Jews. He came to Jesus by night. And there's a couple reasons why he might have done that. Number one, embarrassed. I'm trying to relate this to people. Many listening are too embarrassed to talk about Jesus. Do you know why that is? Because a person is not filled mightily with the Spirit of God. Because when you are, you're not embarrassed to talk about Jesus. You could care less. And this was me all throughout my 20s. I was in the Secret Service. Secret Service Christian. Because right when you're chasing the world, the things of God are embarrassing. Because you want to be Mr. Tough Guy. Man, I'm talking about Jesus. My mom goes to church and raises her hand and acts weird. But that's not me. I'm Mr. Tough Guy. And so we have this persona. We have this persona with our friends. And so we keep God in the closet. Like a vacuum. We'll get it.

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0: Regaining Lost Ground was pre-recorded and sponsored by Westside Christian Fellowship on 98.3 FM, The Word. My sweet pup Buttercup has a new favorite spot. Hey there, I am Katie Evans, and you know, it's hot in September. We've had a couple of heat waves come and go, and I noticed Buttercup would like sit on the chair and as close as she could to the fan. She would like, kind of like reach out. So I put a fan on the floor level for her, and she loves it. You know, sometimes she'll just whatever, but other times she will like come home from a walk and sit right down in front of it. It's so cute that she's just like looks so happy. Maybe I'm personifying her too much, but she just lays there and with like a smile on her face, like, yeah, I can relax with this air, with this fan on my face. She's a good girl. She's a sweet girl. She also likes to bake herself. You know, I do all these things to keep her cool, and she still wants to go outside in the sun in the backyard. And I'm just like, hey, can you not burn your little tootsies? Can you not overheat? Buttercup, please come back in. And then when she does, right back in front of her fan. Yes, it's her fan now.
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2: Maybe the Lord wants us to go to Mars one day. 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I don't know. Maybe God likes Star Trek and he would just like us to pursue. Maybe there's a way to go to other worlds and we're going to be here for 1,000 years. I don't know what God's plan is for that. So in the meantime, I think I have to work towards the fact that each one of us is given a limited time in our life to do certain things that God has asked us to do. It begins with making disciples of the people in our life. Once we've accepted the Lord, to share the gospel with the people in our life and love those people. Some of those people in your world might be terrified about this AI conversation. You know what you have as a Christian? You've got the ability to say, we don't need to be afraid of that. 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
5: You know, Ronald Reagan believed self-government required something that government could never replace: responsibility in the hands of the people. In his 1981 inaugural address, Reagan warned against the idea that America had become too complicated to be governed by its citizens. Reagan asked, "If no one among us is capable of governing himself, then who among us has the capacity to govern someone else?" For Reagan, limited government was not about having no government. It was about remembering where responsibility begins: with individuals, families, communities, and the people themselves. Because when government assumes every responsibility, citizens gradually surrender their own. Self-government asks more of us than dependence ever will. And freedom requires a people willing to govern themselves before asking government to do it for them.
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0: As Christians, do we live by grace or by law? Welcome to Through the Bible. Our teacher, Dr. J. Vernon McGee, answers this question as the Bible bus arrives at Exodus 20 and God speaks the law, also known as the Ten Commandments, to the Israelites. I'm Steve Schwetz, your host, and I'm so glad that you're here for another great study in God's Word. So as you grab your Bible and get settled in, let's hear a few thoughts from Dr. McGee on the important subject of memory.
1: It's a wonderful thing, this business of memory. Someone has said that God has given us memories that we might have roses in December. And that is true in Toronto, Canada, and true in Chicago in the wintertime, but it's not true in Southern California, because in December we have roses, the real article. I guess that's because we here in Southern California have such short memories. We do not remember very long, do we? And someone else has said that memory is something that only a good man can enjoy. But again and again, the Word of God enjoins us to remember. God appeals to our memory. You will recall that the Lord Jesus, in giving not a parable, but that which was an actual fact of the rich man that died and Lazarus that died, and our Lord said that Abraham, in speaking to the rich man who was in torment, he said to him, remember. Now, that apparently is the one thing that the lost are going to carry over into eternity, is memory. And that, of course, is going to make it quite terrible, that they will remember. They'll remember many things. They'll remember the opportunities they had of turning to God. They'll remember what Christ did for them, dying for their sins. They'll remember that they rejected Him. You see, memory is a wonderful thing, but it's also a terrible thing. Every now and then somebody says, well, you know, I think that the only hell any person will endure is that which he makes himself. Well, actually, there's an element of truth in that. Now, hell is a place, and those of you that study Revelation with us will know that we will emphasize that and do emphasize that a great deal. Hell is a place, definitely a place, but it's also a state, and it'll be a place where they'll remember. That's the word that Abraham gave to this rich man that was lost. Remember. And that's going to be part of the awful torture, is to remember.
0: That's the difficult part of memory. But join us next time as Dr. McGee concludes these thoughts and then shares about the sweetness of memory, especially when we focus on our relationship with God. Let's begin our study by praying for one another. Heavenly Father, keep us focused on the important things, those that bring you glory and honor and praise. Help us to remember your goodness in our lives and to keep our eyes fixed on you. In Jesus' name, amen. Open to Exodus 20 as we go through the Bible with Dr. J. Vernon McGee.
1: Now today, friends, we come here to the 20th chapter of the book of Exodus, and here we have the giving of the law. That is the beginning of it. Now, the first that's given of the Ten Commandments, this is a moral code. And let me just begin reading. And God spake all these words, saying, I am the Lord which have brought thee out of the land of Egypt, out of the house of bondage. Now, on the basis of that, God says, I want now to give you my law. You've asked for it, and this is the basis now that I want to put you on. And he gives here, first of all, these Ten Commandments. Now, I can't go into a great deal of detail today, but we can mention certain things, and especially in this day when we're told we have a new morality. Well, the new morality goes back before the giving of the Ten Commandments, and it was not even new then. It came right out of the Garden of Eden when man disobeyed God. It was before the flood, and it was after the flood, and it's not new. This age, we love to think we're sophisticated and refined sinners. We're not. We're just crude sinners in the raw, natural sinners. And this now puts before us God's standards. And no man can play fast and loose with the Ten Commandments and get by with it. I don't care who he is. He doesn't get by with it at all. Now, there was a graveyard for criminals on Blackwell's Island, and on one of these graves there was this marker and these words, "Here lies the fragments of John Smith, who contradicted his Maker, played football with the Ten Commandments, and departed this life at the age of 35. His mother and wife weep for him. Nobody else does. May he rest in peace." Well, that is something that reveals that here is a man that tried to defy the law of God, but nobody can play football with the Ten Commandments and escape the punishment of God. Oftentimes, the charges made against those of us who preach the grace of God that we do not have a proper appreciation for the law, that we actually despise it, we reject it, and actually teach, because we are not saved by law, that we can violate it at will, break it with impunity. Well, may I say to you that that's not true at all. On the contrary, every preacher, the grace of God, who has a true perspective of the nature of salvation by faith, realize likewise the lofty character of the law. And Paul's answered that for us. Shall we continue in sin? And that's because we've been saved by grace. The answer is, God forbid. Or let it not be. It cannot be. If you think you can continue to live in sin and break with impunity the Ten Commandments at will, then, my friend, you're not saved by the grace of God. Because when you're saved by the grace of God, you'll want to please God. You'll want to do His will. And the Ten Commandments certainly reveal the will of God. And therefore, today, I think every preacher of the grace of God has a respect and reverence for it. The psalmist says, "Oh, how love I thy law. It's my meditation all the day." Well, what is the law? Someone has defined it as the transcript of the mind of God. Well, that's a very defective definition. The law is the expression of the mind of God relative to what man ought to be, his will for man, and his nature and character. But there's no grace or mercy in the law at all. The law made it very clear. It's an expression of the holy will of God. And the psalmist says in Psalm 19 that the law is perfect. That means it requires perfection on your part. And believe me, I've never met one yet that measured up to it. It's not some vague notion. It doesn't have anything to do with good intentions. It requires perfect obedience. The law is perfect, and then it's right. And that means that our notions of right and wrong are colored by our environment and by the fact we have a fallen nature. Now, the law is a revelation of God, and God has drawn the line between right and wrong. How do you know what's right? Well, because God says it, friend. That right now is the question that's being asked by this generation that wants freedom. They say, why is it wrong to steal? They don't mind stealing, and yet they are using the one thou shalt not murder. Boy, how inconsistent this crowd is, and how ignorant they are of the law. Why is it wrong to lie or to steal? Because God says it's wrong. No other reason, friend. I see no reason for that. Oh, you say, well, it's for the good of mankind. You bet it's for the good of mankind, because anything God wants is for the good of mankind. And to keep it, well, it'd be a wonderful thing if man could keep it. But man doesn't keep it. And the jails and the locks on the doors, and the fact that you have to sign about 10 times today when you go to a bank to borrow money. Why? Because they don't trust you, friend. There was a day when it was said a man's good as his bond. That's not true today. We find, therefore, that the law is an expression, and it is a norm for human conduct, right and wrong. And stealing's wrong because God says it's wrong. Lying is wrong because God says it's wrong. Adultery's wrong because God says it's wrong. And then the law never enforces itself. The lawgiver must have power. And therefore, you'll find that the laws of God nature, they really enforce themselves with a tremendous impact. Take the law of gravitation, for instance. You can go up as high as you want to go, but you better not turn loose. And that law of gravitation is in operation. You can't break it. You may think you can. A great many people think they can break the Ten Commandments, live by the new morality today, and get by with it. Reminds me of that whimsical story of the man who jumped off the Empire State Building in New York City. When he went by the 50th floor, a man looked out the window and saw him. He says, "Well, how is it?" Well, he says, "So far, so good." May I say to you, that's not where the law of gravitation enforces itself. 50 more floors down, the man will find out, "So far, not so good." The interesting thing is that laws must be enforced to be a law. And therefore, God says, "The soul that sinneth, it shall die." There must be the enforcement. There must be the penalty. Now, there's another prevalent viewpoint concerning law that needs to be corrected, and that's confounding law and grace, confusing them into one system, and that's confusion confounded. The law is robbed of its majesty and meaning when you try to think you can play fast and loose with it. And there's no love in law. There's no grace in law. Grace is robbed of its goodness, its glow and glory when it's mixed with law. It's robbed of its wonder and worthwhileness, its attractiveness and its desire. The claims of law are unanswered, and the sinner's needs not met when they're brought together. The law sets forth what man ought to be, and grace sets forth what God is. And the majesty of the law is something that we do need to recognize. Now, the law reveals, therefore, who God is, and how vast the gap and the yawning chasm is between God and man. Paul asked the question, "Tell me, ye that desire to be under the law, do you not hear the law?" Well, you better listen to it, because man's been weighed in the balances by the Ten Commandments and found wanting. And you don't measure yourself by others. It's very easy for the man on Mount Whitney to look down at the man on the anthill and say, "I'm higher than you are." But the man on Mount Whitney didn't make it to the moon, and he didn't make it to heaven either. You don't measure up to God's standard. Now the law reveals who man is and his inability to bridge that gap. Now we know that what things soever the law it saith to them that are under the law, that every mouth may be stopped and the whole world become guilty before God. And Paul says in Romans 8:3, what the law could not do. It's not the fault with the law, but there's a great fault with us. The law is a mirror, as we've seen. And we're told, don't be a hearer of the word, but a doer, because it's like a man looking at himself in the mirror. And that's all a great many people who talk about the law do. They look at themselves, they look at the mirror, and they think that they are all right. And they remind me of that fairy story years ago of this ugly queen. I think she was a queen, and she'd look at the mirror and she'd say, "Mirror, mirror on the wall, who's the fairest of them all?" And she wanted the mirror to say that she was, but the mirror told the truth and said she wasn't. It was someone else. And the interesting thing is, a great many folk look at the mirror today, or the Word of God or the Ten Commandments, and they do the same thing. They say, "Mirror, mirror on the wall, who's the fairest of them all?" And the only difference is they say, "Well, I am." They think they keep it. My friend, you need to get a little different perspective of yourself there. Now, the law never made a man a sinner, just revealed that he was a sinner. And the law was given to bring a man to Christ, as we've seen. It was our schoolmaster, our pedagogus, to take us by the hand, bring us to the cross, and say to us, "Little man, you need a Savior because you're a sinner." Now let's look at the Ten Commandments. The Ten Commandments are divided into two major divisions. One is a man's relationship to God, and the other is a man's relationship to to man. Now let's look at this, and we'll find that we have four commandments, man's relationship to God. Now the first, I am the Lord thy God, which have brought thee out of the land of Egypt, out of the house of bondage. Thou shalt have no other gods before me. Now he condemns polytheism. You see, there's no commandment against atheism. Why? Because there was no atheism in that day. They were too close to the mooring mast of Revelation. You have to wait till you get to the time of David, and at that time atheists began to appear, but he was called a fool. David said, the fool hath said in his heart, there is no God. Now today he can be a college professor and considered to be an intellect, a brain, and you wonder whether he's so smart after all. Frankly, I've had to move with that group. I taught for a while in seminary and college, and I've moved with a few of these PhDs and these fellows. They call them brains. They call them an intellect. And may I say to you, some of the dumbest I've ever met are those that have a PhD degree. That is, they may be smart in one line. They may have a photographic mind, but boy, are they stupid in other relations. So that atheism was not prevalent then. It's prevalent in our day because we're too far from the mooring mast and men not willing to accept the revelation of God in his word. He says, thou shalt have no other gods before me, because in that day the pendulum of the clock was in polytheism, the worship of many gods, and today it's the worship of no god. The important thing to note here is that God condemns polytheism, that when they knew God, they glorified him not as God. They became vain in their imagination. Their foolish heart was darkened, and they began at that time to serve and worship the creature more than the Creator. That's what he's talking about here. Now, this deals with idolatry. Thou shalt not make unto thee any graven image or any likeness of anything that's in heaven above, that's in earth beneath, or that's in the water under the earth. Thou shalt not bow down thyself to them, nor serve them. For I, the Lord thy God, am a jealous God, visiting the iniquity of the fathers upon the children, unto the third and fourth generation of them that hate me. Now, someone says, well, that sure doesn't touch us today, because we don't worship idols. I think we do. We're told today covetousness is idolatry. And anything that you give yourself to, especially in abandonment, that's your God. And a great many people today, they don't worship Bacchus, the cloven-footed God, but they worship the bottle. Just same, friends. Just think of the millions of alcoholics in this country right now. And that's one of the big problems. The liquor interests like to tell us about how much taxes they pay. They are not even paying today 100% of the bill of the casualties they're causing in the world. That is one of the propagandas that is being fed this generation. And if there ever were a group of people that are being brainwashed, we are those people today. And people worship the bottle. They worship the god Bacchus. And some worship Aphrodite. That's the goddess of sex. There are those that worship that. Some worship the almighty dollar. That's a great god today. Anything you give your time to. God says you're to have no other gods before you. And then he says here in verse 7, I'm just lifting out these commandments, thou shalt not take the name of the Lord thy God in vain, for the Lord will not hold him guiltless that taketh his name in vain. And that means in the way of blasphemy. And today that's becoming very prevalent. It's still a commandment of God. Why is it wrong to take his name in vain? Because he's God and he's holy. And it does reveal a lack of vocabulary. A great many people can express themselves without using profanity. A man that was wonderfully converted several years ago down in Texas, he was telling me in the little town we lived in, he said that when I got converted, I lost over half of my vocabulary. And that's what he meant. He was taking God's name in vain. And then the fourth, remember the Sabbath day to keep it holy. 6 days shalt thou labor and do all thy work, but the seventh day is the Sabbath of the Lord thy God. In it thou shalt not do any work, thou, nor thy son, nor thy daughter, thy manservant, nor thy maidservant, nor thy cattle, nor thy stranger that's within thy gates. For in 6 days the Lord made heaven and earth, the sea, and all that in them is. And he rested the seventh day, wherefore the Lord blessed the Sabbath day and hallowed it. Now we're going to see in this book of Exodus that the Sabbath day was given to the nation Israel in a very unusual way. God says that it is a covenant token between me and the children of Israel. Now, the day, I don't think, is important. After all, the change of calendars makes it impossible for us to know whether the seventh day is today our Saturday or not. I think it's not, but that is beside the point, because as far as we're concerned, it makes no difference what day you observe. Now, we observe what we believe is the first day of the week, and it may or may not be, but we recognize it as the first day of the week, and because our Lord came back from the dead on that day, and that's the reason we observe it. We'll see all of this later on in this book of Exodus. Then we come now to man's relationship with man. It begins in the home. Honor thy father and thy mother, that thy days may be long from the land which the Lord thy God giveth thee. And a father and mother should be worthy, by the way, of that honor. And we'll come to all of these again. And the sixth commandment, thou shalt not kill. This is being used by quite a few today. I've had any number of young men that have come in and talked to me about it. They said, well, you shouldn't kill, therefore you shouldn't be a soldier. May I say to you that thou shalt not kill was not given to a nation. It was given to an individual. The individual shall not kill as an individual. They have no right to do that. And a nation is given an authority today to protect human life by taking human life when one murders or does that sort of thing. Therefore, today, one is serving his country. This hasn't anything in the world to do with soldier service or the execution of a criminal at all. Thou shalt not kill. Our Lord said that it comes from anger, and we're not to be even angry with our brother. And thou shalt not commit adultery. And we're living right now in this sex revolution, it's called. It's not a revolution. It's something that's been coming down through the ages. Sex is certainly not new, but it's still adultery when this is committed outside of wedlock. God makes that very clear. And you may think you've changed it. You haven't changed it, friends, at all. This still stands. And then thou shalt not steal. And my point is that you ought to be permitted, if you can commit adultery today, then you ought to be permitted to steal. And if you're permitted to steal, you ought to be permitted to kill, by the way, even personally. May I say, this is a package that goes together. The ninth commandment, thou shalt not bear false witness against thy neighbor. That has to do with lying. Then the tenth, thou shalt not covet thy neighbor's house. Thou shalt not covet thy neighbor's wife, manservant, maidservant, ox, ass, or anything that's thy neighbor's. Now, these are the Ten Commandments. And covetousness, remember Paul said that idolatry is covetousness, and that's one of the great sins of the present hour. Now, these things God condemns. We'll have occasion to look at all of them in a different way later on. But that brings us to the end of the Ten Commandments. Now, in this chapter, we're going to see instructions concerning an altar. Because you need an altar to go with the Ten Commandments. You need a Savior, friends, today. The law reveals we've come short of the glory of God. So until next time, may God richly bless you, my beloved.
0: 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I'm Steve Schwetz, and I'll be here saving a seat just for you.

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1: 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If you've been listening for a while, you know that I love my local library. Hey, I am Katie Evans, and I love reading. When I was growing up, I was a voracious reader. I would just amazingly fast read through so many books. And then, you know, you become an adult, get a real job, have real responsibilities, and you find your time to read dwindle. And you know what? I don't want to say I'm addicted to my phone, but I definitely spend too much time on it, and I have been lately trying to read more. So I will check a lot of books out from the library. I've got a long list of books to read. Sometimes I got to be on a waiting list. Sometimes I can walk in and get it. Well, I had a book, and you know, most checkout times are about 2 weeks. So it's like, all right, 2 or 3 weeks, I can get this done. And I have been trying not to re-up my checkout. And I was about 3/4 of the way done, and I got a notification. It's like, your book is due in 2 days. And I thought, I can do that. I'll read some of it tomorrow and then the next day and turn it in. Well, did I do it the following day? No. So I read a quarter of a book pretty darn quick again, almost like I was back in school. And yes, don't worry, I did get it turned in on time.
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5: I work at LAX the morning of 9/11. 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
13: I want you to just think right now, are you in a time right now where you're going through grief, where you're going through loneliness, or suffering, or heartache, or difficulty? And as believers, the Bible says, in this world you will have tribulation, but be of good cheer, for I have overcome the world. So in this world, we're going to go through difficulties. We're going to have times when we're lonely. We're going to have times where we grieve. We're going to have times where we have heartache. The difference is, as believers, we never have to go through it alone. That we serve a faithful God who wants to walk with us through it.
12: As followers of Christ, we aren't promised a life free from suffering. In fact, Jesus tells us that we will face trouble in this world. But he also gives us a reason for hope, because he has overcome the world. In today's message, Pastor Dave teaches you that no matter what you're facing, you don't have to walk through it alone. God is faithful and remains close to his children through every season. He strengthens you when you are weak, and he comforts you when your heart is heavy. Now let's join Pastor Dave in the book of Job chapter 13 as he begins his message, Tough Questions We May Ask in Tough Times.

All right, so to catch you up, Job, most people believe, was the very first book of the Bible that was written. He was a contemporary of Abraham back in those days, so in times even of Moses. And so Job, as we know, is a book where you see somebody going through the most difficult things you could possibly imagine. Because Job, it's described in chapter 1 and chapter 2, the way that he comes onto the scene is that Satan had already been cast out of heaven, obviously, and Satan came to test or to come and speak to God and said that your people only love you because you bless them. And if you stop blessing them, they will stop loving you. And God had said, well, consider my servant Job. He's blameless. He's upright. He fears God and shuns evil. So we know that Job was a man of God, and God allowed Satan to test him. We saw that the first test in chapter 1 was he had all 10 of his children died in a single day. All of his livestock was destroyed. He lost all of his possessions. And at the end of that, instead of cursing God, he said, the Lord giveth, the Lord taketh away. Blessed be the name of the Lord. And he continued to praise God. Well, after that, he said to Satan again, see, he still loves me. He said, well, if you take away his health, then he'll stop loving you. Well, then he allowed him. He said, you can touch him. You can't kill him. He was covered head to toe in boils. We see him sitting on an ash heap. That'll come into tonight's chapter. And there he's in a place of torment. So he's grieving the loss of his family. He's grieving the loss of his ability to provide for other people. He's grieving his constant pain that won't go away. And even still, he said, shall I praise him in times of blessing and not in times of adversity? So now as we come to chapter 13, we've seen between chapter 2 to chapter 13, we saw three different friends of Job. And each one of these friends came making accusations against Job, saying, the reason that you are suffering is because you have unrepentant sin. And if you don't repent, it's only going to get worse. And these are really the kind of friends you want to have come around when you've lost all of your children, when you've lost everything, when your health is in torment. And instead of coming to be an encouragement, they come to bring accusations. Now, we know the only person that remained was his wife, and she told him to just curse God and die. And so in the midst of all of this, Job is going to be responding to all these accusations that are being made against him. So he agrees that sin has consequences and that God blesses the faithful, but he also allows consequences for those who are outside of his will. But that's not always the case. So yes, when we're obedient, God is glorified and we get blessed. And then there are times when if we disobey God, our sin has consequences. But because there's consequences doesn't mean people are always in sin. And because there's blessing doesn't mean that that person is living a holy and set apart life. And so they're making these accusations against Job. And this time he is going to kind of go after these friends a little bit. We're also going to see some very tough and difficult questions that he is going to have. You know, God loves us. God is good. And when God displays his mighty power, he doesn't do it because he's some evil tyrant who rules the universe. God is good, and he wants to bless you. 1 John 1:5 says, this is the message which we have heard from him and declare to you that God is light, and in him there is no darkness at all. You and I might not understand at the moment what God is doing, but peace in the storm comes when you remember that God is not only all-powerful, but he's all-good and he loves you. So trust his love, his grace, his mercy, his holiness, and his character. So now, I titled the message, Tough Questions We May Ask in Tough Times. Tough questions we may ask in tough times. Seeking direction and wisdom from God in times of grief, loneliness, suffering, and heartache. I don't want you to raise your hand, but I want you to just think right now. Are you in a time right now where you're going through grief, where you're going through loneliness or suffering or heartache or difficulty? And as believers, the Bible says, in this world, you will have tribulation, but be of good cheer, for I have overcome the world. So in this world, we're going to go through difficulties. We're going to have times when we're lonely. We're going to have times where we grieve. We're going to have times where we have heartache. The difference is, as believers, we never have to go through it alone.
That we serve a faithful God who wants to walk with us through it. So here's the three questions that I think we can ask sometimes when we're going through difficulty. First of all, did God really say? You know, the Bible says that Satan is the accuser of the brethren. You must check all of our counsel from men against the word of God. Satan can and will use even other professing believers to bring accusations against you while claiming they are speaking for God. So all three of Job's friends are proclaiming that God told them. And they know because God showed them. And then they bring accusations against Job when he's down and hurting and needs a Barnabas to come encourage him. He has three friends that are attacking him. So the first question we can sometimes question, it's the same question that was in the garden with Satan. Did God really say? Trying to get you to question God's word, to question his promises, and we want to make sure we don't fall into that trap. The second thing is, Lord, help. One of my favorite prayers. You know, though he slay me, yet will I trust in you. That's what he's going to say. He's going to say, look, even if you take my life, I will never cease to stop trusting God. But even in the midst of that, he still cries out to God for help. Learning to trust God even when our lives are not going as planned. I will ask you this. How many of you, your life is going exactly the way you thought it would? That would be no one. You know, I'll be transparent again. I have moments still, and I will have them until I get to heaven and see my son again, where we have a picture on our wall. It's the last family picture that we took with our entire family before Mark went to heaven. And every time I walk by it, or every time, you know, I'm talking to one of my boys on the phone, you know, you're gripped by the fact that someone's missing. That we didn't just lose our son. We know he's in heaven. We know we're going to see him again. But the daughter-in-law we would have had and the grandchildren that would have come. And it's just not what we expected our life to be like. And I think for all of us, none of us, our life is exactly what we expected. And we have trials that we go through that we didn't see coming. But we need to know that God knew it was coming. God's not surprised by any of it. And we need to learn to trust God in the midst of these difficulties and trials that we all go through. And then finally, what have I done to deserve this? Some of us may do that, and we may fall into the trap of asking God why. And I'm not saying that asking God why is necessarily always wrong. For me, I don't say why. It's always what and how. You know, what do you want to do through this, and how do you want to use it for your glory? And so we're going to see that that question is going to be in the heart of Job in tonight's text. Like, what did I do to deserve this? Am I going through this because I'm in sin? Because everyone else is telling him that he's in sin. I told you guys this in 2009 when I spent 9 months in and out of the hospital. I had somebody close to me that came to my house and told me that exact message. Said, the reason that you're in the hospital, the reason that you've been sick, the reason that you're going through this is you have unrepentant sin. And when you repent, God will heal you. And until then, if you don't repent, he's going to kill you. That's a fun hospital visit to get, by the way. And so he tells me all of this, and obviously he was wrong. And so we're going to see that some of that same kind of counsel is coming Job's way, and they are clearly wrong, but it's causing Job to question. Because if enough people tell you you're in sin, you might start to believe them. And sometimes you are in sin, but in Job's case, we knew that was not the case with him. So let's begin there looking at tough questions we may ask in tough times, seeking wisdom and direction from God in times of grief, loneliness, suffering, and heartache. And the first thing we're going to see, did God really say? So three different friends have come. All three of them came making accusations, all proclaimed to be speaking for God, and all of them told him if he didn't repent, things were only going to get worse. And now here he is finally responding to them. Look at verse 1 in Job 13. Behold, my eye has seen all this. My ear has heard and understood it. What you know, I also know. I am not inferior to you. Job's friends hadn't told him anything new. In fact, we've seen Job agrees with the premise that difficulty should come as a result of sin. But now he's refuting his friends' claim to having superior knowledge. Here's what he finally says. I know God as well as you do. We know from Job 1 and 2 that he knows God better than they do. That he is the one referred to as blameless and upright, one who shuns evil, one who fears God. God is the one that pointed him out of all of his servants. Consider my servant Job.
And so sometimes when people come after you and attack you and make accusations against you, it doesn't always mean that they are speaking for the Lord. And we want you always check anything that someone brings to you against the Word of God, because the Word of God is the court of authority. Amen? So people will come and tell you, they'll act like they've heard from the Lord. Sometimes they may, but you always want to check it against the Word of God. So they thought they knew God's word, his will, and his ways better than Job, and giving them authority to speak on God's behalf in rebuking Job and calling him to repentance. I want to warn you about something. Before you ever walk up to anybody and tell them that the Lord told you, I would be very, very careful before those words came out of my mouth. Can I get an amen to that? Well, the Lord told me. Now, if you have a Bible verse right next to it, that'll help. But too often people will say, well, the Lord told me, and they'll be moved by their emotions, and often it will contradict the Word of God. Well, we know, because we know the history of Job, that these guys have all said, the Lord told me, and all three of them were wrong. All three of them were wrong. And now it's put Job in a place where he's on the defensive, that he's heard from three people that say that they've heard from God, and they all tell him the same thing, that he needs to repent or things are only going to get worse. You know, the test so far for Job is he's lost his children, his possessions, his health, and now he has these self-righteous attacks from people that are supposed to be his friends. And what we need when we're going through trials is not people to attack us, but people to come and hold up our hands. Amen? We need people to come alongside us to encourage us in our walk with the Lord, not attack us. Now, there are times when we need to be rebuked. There are times when we need correction. But when it's done, and it's done in a godly way, it will always be done in love, in kindness. And most of the time, it won't be something that somebody is really positive about. They may come to you and say, you know, I've been praying for you. God put it on my heart. I'm concerned. I see this struggle you're going through. I want to pray for you. As opposed to somebody come and attacking you like Job's friends have been doing. And while Job knows God better and is closer to him than his friends are, their ongoing and unwavering attacks and accusations against Job are wearing him down. And he starts to ask God why and to wonder what he did wrong. Look at verse 3. But I would speak to the Almighty, and I desire to reason with God. This shows us Job's wisdom. He's hearing from men, and he's like, I don't want to hear from men. I want to hear from God. Can I encourage all of us? That should be our heart. It's not the words of men that we need, though God can use men. It's the word of God. He desires to reason with the one who created him. Speaking to his friends and listening to the repeated accusations was a waste of time. The Bible says to walk not in the counsel of the ungodly, to turn to the Lord, not to the world for answers. And just because someone claims to speak from a position of wisdom and authority does not mean that they are speaking the truth. I almost did it. I never do it. I almost brought in a couple of video clips of some of these charlatan false preachers. And then I said, I'm not going to expose you guys to them. But you'll see them, and they'll say the most ridiculous, nauseating, contrary to the Word of God things from behind a pulpit, and they've got a crowd of people shouting amen when they're saying all this nonsense. And this is why we want you to have a Bible. Why do we want you to have a Bible? Because we want you to check and make sure that anything that's taught agrees with the Word of God. Just because someone claims to speak from a position of wisdom and authority does not mean they are speaking the truth. Both their accusations and claims to the truth are worthless lies, and God's word, not man's opinion, is what we seek. And so here's Job. He's been listening to these men coming and attacking him repeatedly. He's in a place of torment. He's in a place of loneliness. He's in a place of grieving. And instead of being encouraged, he's being attacked. And after enough is enough, he's like, I don't want to talk to you. I need to talk to God. And I want to encourage all of us that that's where we should begin. Nothing wrong with getting godly counsel. The Bible says there's wisdom in the counsel of many, but our ultimate counselor is the Lord. Notice what he says there. Verse 3 again said, but I would speak to the Almighty. I desire to reason with God,
But you forgers of lies, you are worthless physicians. Job is finally pushing back. And there is a time for us when somebody comes to us and says something that contradicts the word of God, we need to call them out and say, no, that's not biblical. No, that's not the truth. I actually like it when the Mormons come to my house or the Jehovah's Witnesses, and they don't come anymore. But when they used to, I would always have kind conversations and I would always be, you know, loving and gracious, but I was also very direct. And I would tell them Joseph Smith was a fairy tale writer. Joseph Smith, you know, was a polygamist. You guys believe that our God on our planet used to be a man on another planet. He got to be God on this planet. You're going to be God on your own planet. That's blasphemous. It's wrong. You need to repent. Amen. And this is where Job is at. He goes, you guys are forgers of lies. He calls them liars. Now, who's the truth? What's his name? Who's the truth? And who's the father of lies? So when you tell the truth, you're being Christ-like. When you tell a lie, you're being Satan-like. And notice he says there, you're forgers of lies. You are worthless physicians. You know what makes a doctor a good doctor? The first thing they must be able to do is diagnose the problem. Because if they try to cure you when they don't know what the problem is, they're going to be a horrible physician who's not going to give you the treatment that you need. And what he's saying to these men is that none of them came to him and sat down with Job and said, Job, man, we are so heartbroken that with all that you've gone through, we can't even believe that you lost 10 children. Oh, brother, they should be hugging him. They should be praying for him. They should be loving him. They should be encouraging him. They should have also come alongside and as his health, as he was hurting. They should be laying hands on him and praying for him and seeking how they can minister to him. But none of that happened. They didn't come and minister to him. They came and made attacks against him. They came, they were physicians who never found out even what the problem was. They didn't diagnose or ask him any questions. All they did was attack him and go after him. And in so doing, what does it do? It causes more harm than good. He called them forgers of lies. They're worthless physicians because they have not properly diagnosed the problem. Again, without a proper diagnosis, there cannot be a proper treatment. And their diagnosis was a lack of repentance, unconfessed sin, greater judgment coming if he does not repent. And again, none of that came from any experience they had spending time with him. It came only from their own self-righteous arrogance. Their diagnosis was based on human wisdom. And again, it was Satan testing Job, not God punishing Job. We know, because we have the Bible, that it was Satan testing Job and God allowed it. And they taught that it was God punishing Job. So you may have people that will come into your life and tell you that God is punishing you. And there may be times when that's the case. But if it is, you'll know. You know when you're outside of God's will. You know when you're walking in rebellion against God. You know what? And here's the reality. If you're truly born again, nobody has to tell you you're outside of God's will, because the Holy Spirit will do that. The Holy Spirit will convict you. The Holy Spirit will drive you to your knees, bring you to a place where you cry out to God and ask for forgiveness. Guys, when we have the Spirit of the living God living inside of us, it's rare that we need a bunch of other people coming. Now, Matthew 18, if you see somebody that's outside of God's will, it's good to go in a loving and a kind way, but it's always going to restore your brother, not destroy him. These guys are attacking Job. They're kicking the brother while he's down. They should be coming alongside him, and instead they're piling on him. Job calls again them forgers of lies. He warned them about lying even while they uttered beautiful words in defense of God. And if they were going to plead God's case, they'd do better to do it honestly. God would judge them for their deceit, even if they used it on his behalf. It says this in Proverbs 18. He who answers a matter before he hears it is... it is folly and shame to him. When you go and start giving people advice or counseling people when you haven't taken the time to even find out what they're going through, what he says here, it's just folly and it's shame. And too often you have people that feel like they can speak into your life when they haven't taken the time
to come alongside you, to be a son or a daughter of encouragement, and to minister to your heart. Look at verse 5. Oh, that you would be silent, and it would be your wisdom. He's basically telling them, okay, guys, I've been listening to you for 9 chapters. Shut up. Had enough. You keep bringing accusations. Everything you're telling me is contrary to what I know to be true. I'm not going to listen to you anymore. You have no wisdom. The Bible says that the fear of God is the beginning of wisdom.

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2: Will you speak wickedly for God and talk deceitfully for him? Job's friends have judged Job, found him guilty, claimed to speak for God, called him to repent, or greater judgment would befall him. 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If you don't repent, greater judgment's coming. If you don't repent, greater judgment's coming.
3: 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And with that, we're out of time. 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For now, we have to say goodbye. Remember that whatever you're going through, you will make it to the other side with God. 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
5: Do you remember when you were a little kid, and maybe it was in kindergarten, or maybe it was at home, but there's like a chart where you get stars for doing good things. And some of those things are, I don't know, chores. Hey, I'm Katie Evans, and a chore chart, chore calendar, it's nothing new, but I have made one for myself because I want to try and get into a more regular pattern of, you know, cleaning and organizing. I'm kind of a messy person, and things will get a little bit messy and disorganized, and then I feel overwhelmed. And so I'm hoping that this little calendar is going to help me out. So it's certain things like Monday, I'm going to clean the bathroom. On Tuesday, I'm going to run the vacuum. Thursday, run the vacuum. Monday, Wednesday, Friday, go to the gym. Just little things like that. Will I be putting star stickers on it? Possibly. I might be going to thrift stores and see if they have any stickers and just kind of make myself a little chart. I think my mom still has my kindergarten, like, end of day chart. If you were good, you got a sticker. Now, not every day had stickers on it because, like I said, not always the best student, best cleaner-upper, best child. Hey, we all had problems, right? But yeah, it's going to be similar to that. So maybe a little sticker incentive will help me stay on track.
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7: Today we're going to be in Colossians chapter 1. I entitled this message, The Mystery. I think everybody loves a good mystery. Who did it? Keeps us on the edge of our seats. We like it in a good movie. But there's other mysteries in our lives that we don't care for as much. Like, where did that TV remote control go? You know, I know it didn't grow legs and just walk away. Or what's the mystery with my electric bill this month? It doubled. Why is it doubled? But then I went back and checked and they haven't billed me for a few months. Why is that? Then there's the mystery of the pyramids that were built some 5,000 to 6,000 years ago. It'd be an amazing project to build those today with our modern technology and machinery. And those that think that we came from monkeys and turned into cavemen, they'll say that aliens came and built the pyramids all these years ago. And then, of course, there is that mystery of creation itself. The science world, since they cannot see past themselves, they say that there was a big bang explosion and everything we see and know came from that chaotic explosion. But as you know, in life, have we ever seen something complex come from chaos and explosions? There are many mysteries, like where did everything come from? Years ago, before man created huge telescopes, we only had to wonder about the stars that we saw when we looked up at the sky at night. But since the Hubble telescope and now the James Webb Space Telescope, which is 2.5 times wider than the Hubble telescope, now man has to account for so much more. The Hubble telescope estimated there were 100 to 200 billion galaxies. But with this new telescope, the James Webb Space Telescope, now scientists have raised the number of galaxies to like 2 trillion galaxies. Where does that number come from? And each galaxy supposedly has between 100 and 400 billion stars in each one. Well, that is a mystery for sure. You know, the word mystery could be defined as something that is difficult or impossible to understand or even explain. So yes, there are many mysteries around us. Everything from what came first, the chicken or the egg, to why do people drive Priuses so slow on the road? That is another mystery for sure. But then, of course, where did the universe come from? And where did we come from? Is there something more to life than what I'm seeing? Is there more than just living, paying our taxes, and dying one day? Well, the answers to all of those questions and many more are right in the Bible itself. Consider the book of Genesis, the very first book of the Bible. It gives us vital information concerning the origin of all things, meaning the Bible gives us reason and meaning to many things. Genesis gives us an account of space, mass, and time, which constitutes our physical universe. Yes, every theory that's been given by science starts with some type of eternal matter. Our energy, call it what you want, but it builds on that. Yet nobody can define where that first matter or energy came from. Yet in Genesis, God claims with no hesitation. He says in the very first verse of the very first chapter of the Bible, it says that God created the heavens and the earth. Yes, God created all matter and energy, that He alone has shaped all things into existence. Man tells us that there was a big bang explosion some 13.7 billion years ago. Gee, where did you get that number? From in like the oldest living civilization of humanity is ancient Egypt, and it goes back about 6,000 years. So where did you get this explosion at 13.7 billion years ago? You sure it wasn't 13.2 or 14.1? And according to livescience.com, nobody knows what happened in the universe until 1 second after the Big Bang. That's when matter and energy started, according to science. But why is it that planet Earth is the only planet with great bodies of water, along with a blanket of oxygen and nitrogen gases, all necessary to sustain human life? And for all those who embrace the idea of aliens starting our planet, are they now all hiding, that is, the aliens, in the same place that Bigfoot's hiding? Maybe they're where the Loch Ness Monster is. Maybe they're all hiding where our lost socks are hiding. That's why we can't find our socks. Yes, there is a God, and He is the creator of everything seen and unseen. Now, with that as a backdrop, we're going to look at what many Orthodox Jews have missed over the centuries as we look at Colossians chapter 1. We're going to consider this point in light of our title, The Mystery, Rejoice in Suffering. So I'm going to read to you in Colossians chapter 1, picking up in verse 24. So if you're driving in your car, it's like, keep your eyes on the road, and I'll read the text to you. It says, "Now I rejoice in my suffering for your sake, and in my flesh I do my share on behalf of His body, Jesus' body, which is the church, in filling up what is lacking in Christ's afflictions. Now, of this church, I was made a minister according to the stewardship from God bestowed on me," Paul says, "for your benefit." Whose benefit? The Christians, the believers, the people that are in the church, "so that I might fully carry out the preaching of the Word of God." Now, let's just stop there for a moment. Now, notice Paul said he rejoiced in his suffering. Now, I'm not sure that too many of us today are rejoicing in whatever we might be suffering in. So what did Paul mean when he said he was suffering and he rejoiced in it? Well, probably a couple of things. As you know, the world took its vengeance on Jesus. And even though Jesus was brutally murdered, being bludgeoned to death and nailed to a cross, the world continues to take out its anger out on those who follow Jesus. Now, why is that? Jesus said in Matthew 10:22, he says, you, and who's the you there? It's the believers in Jesus. It's the Christians. He says, you will be hated by all because of my name. Boy, isn't that true here today? I mean, it just seems like, who are the two categories of people that the world in general has like a hall pass to hate on? You don't see them hating on Muslims or Buddhists or homosexuals or any other people group. Oh, no. But Christians and Jews, oh, they're going to hate on them. But why is that? Because especially for Christians, we stand for Jesus. We stand on the truth of God's word, which still convicts sin. When we as a true believer are present, Jesus told us to let his light shine through us on those that are living in sin, those who live in darkness. See, they don't like the light to shine into their life. Now, why is that? Because the light, and that is the truth of God's word, exposes their sin. It's like when you're watching a movie at night, maybe with the lights turned off in the dark, and then someone walks into the room and flips on the light. It's almost blinding. And because we got so used to the dark, we want to turn the light back off. But this is our calling as Christians, to shine the light of Jesus. You know, not to just expose someone else's sin to make ourselves look better or more holy, but only to lead people to Jesus so that they, like us, can find forgiveness and the peace of God in their soul, again, just like we have. But as you know, many don't like to be told that their lifestyle is sinful. Boy, isn't that an understatement of the century? So they resent the message of Christ. They resent Jesus, and they resent the word of God and the one who's given it, which would be us, the believer. That's, again, why the early believers were called Christians. Think about that. They were called Christians because that name was used in a derogatory or a negative way. For Christian means Christ-like, our little Christ. So what they were saying is, look, we killed Jesus Christ. We nailed him to a cross. We saw him die. But now we have all these Christians or these little Christ, and they're imitating him. We killed the Christ. Now we got a bunch of little Christ. So it's not me or you that the world hates. What they hate, understand this, they hate Christ in us. The Bible says to those who suffer for his name's sake, in 1 Peter 4:16, it says, but if anyone suffers as a Christian, he is not to be ashamed, but is to glorify God in his name. See, Jesus said this would happen to Paul when he was first saved. Do you remember, you know, Paul got saved on the road to Damascus? He was going to persecute Christians. He was trying to stomp out Christianity and the whole Jesus movement. But then Jesus confronted him, knocked him off his horse with a blinding light, and he said to Paul, he was using his, of course, his Hebrew name, Saul, Saul, why are you persecuting me? And then, of course, you know, Saul looked up, well, who are you, Lord? And he says, I am Jesus whom you are persecuting. You know, why do we follow the text of Scripture so much here at Core Church Los Angeles? It's because we do what's called expository Bible teaching. And that just means we teach principle upon principle, precept upon precept. We teach chapter, verse, and we want to teach the entire full counsel of God's word. Because if you just go to a church that's always doing topical studies, I guarantee you, the pastor will always favor the subjects that he's most familiar with. I'm the same way. If I'm just going to teach a topical study, I'm going to gravitate to something that I'm more comfortable with. But when I'm teaching through the Word of God, book by book, chapter by chapter, verse by verse, I am forced to teach every aspect, every lifestyle, everything in life. Now, by doing that, you're going to have messages that are like a bouquet of flowers and, oh, it's just grace and how wonderful that is. But then you're going to have other messages that are going to confront every sinful lifestyle that's known to man. And you're going to get poked and prodded. So here's a question for you. Are you getting poked and prodded at your church on Sundays? Or is it always just a message of how wonderful you are and how much God loves you? See, the reason God wants to poke us is because any sin area in your life that you are allowing is causing separation between you and God. That's why God says, it's not that my hand is short that I can't reach you or my ears dull that I can't hear you, but our sin makes a separation between us and God. So when you're going for the full counsel of God's word and you get on a subject of bitterness or anger or some of these areas that we struggle with, it's like, you know, you get poked and prodded because why? God wants to confront that issue in your life to do what? Embarrass you? To make you feel bad? No, to cause you to repent and stop doing that so it takes down the barrier between you and the Lord. So getting back to my question, what is the church that you're going to like? Do they teach the full counsel of God's word, or is it just always little flowery messages? Because if you've got some sin issues in your life and they are never addressed on Sunday morning, something is wrong if that area never comes up. I want you to consider, if you're not growing in your relationship to Christ and you're not growing in reading his word and studying his word, you know, if you live within an hour of LA, why don't you come to Core Church Los Angeles? Now you might think, do you know what the gas prices are right now with this war and Iran going on? It's like, yes, I am fully aware of that. But also, what is your soul worth? It's Sunday morning. There's no traffic going into LA in the early morning services. So I encourage you to come check it out. If you hate it, don't come back. We don't chain you to the chair. But if you live too far away, I understand. You can still download our free app and you can watch live on our app. You can watch live on YouTube. You can watch live many ways. And we have three services. That's 8:30, 10:30, and 12:30. We're right on the intersection of La Cienega, the busiest north and south street of all of LA, and the 10 freeway that cuts through the center of LA. If you are on the East Coast listening to all of our, you know, stations that we have back there, or you're listening somewhere in the middle of America, then just watch us online. But all of our services are broadcast live. We invite you to watch live. You can also, again, as you download our app, any message that's on there, you could say like, man, that message really ministered to me. That could minister to my friend in Timbuktu. Well, you can just, every time you pull up a message on the app, it gives you the option of sending it. And you can text it right to your friend's phone. So they'll get a heading of the message title, and then they can choose if they want to listen to that same message. Anyway, it's an opportunity for you to minister to your family and friends that live who knows where. But with all of that said, you know, getting back to what we were saying, when Paul had his original calling, God said that he was going to suffer because after he had knocked Paul off his horse going to Damascus, he was blinded. So God asked a man named Ananias, a believer in Christ. He says, I want you to go pray for Saul of Tarsus. And Ananias said, no, that guy's persecuting the church. He says, hold on. This is what God said to Ananias. He said in Acts 9:16, he says, for I will show him who, Saul, who would become Paul, how much he must suffer for my name's sake. Yeah, again, it's not that the world hates us. They hate Christ in us. And that's exactly what they were going to do with the Apostle Paul. They were going to hate him because he was preaching Christ and him crucified. But Paul rejoiced that he was worthy to suffer in the same way that Jesus suffered, by being rejected by his own people. And Paul rejoiced at his persecution because it put him before many people, kings and leaders, so he could preach the gospel to them along with the Gentiles, which he affirms in verse 25. He said, this is for your benefit. Now, that word benefit in the original language means it's an intent with an expected result. So what he's saying there is, Paul, because he was made a minister of the gospel, he expected to have an incredible result in the people that he was ministering to. Again, why? Because when the word of God is taught, people will grow. Again, that's why we teach the word of God at Core Church Los Angeles, because I have this desire for people to grow in their relationship with God. That's why we teach through the Bible here at Core Church. Again, book by book and chapter by chapter. Remember what the Bible says in Psalm 19:7. This is a wonderful verse, by the way. Psalm 19:7, it says, "The law of the Lord is perfect, restoring the soul. The testimony of the Lord is sure, making wise the simple." Do you feel like you're kind of a simple person? Maybe you're not that wise in the things of the world and the things around us. You know, when you bury yourself in reading the Word of God, God will make you wise. Why? Because God's Word is perfect. He says it restores the soul, meaning it corrects that which is broken. It brings us into alignment, that which is off. I wonder if there's anyone listening on the radio today that you're at odds with God because of your own lifestyle. Maybe you have some sin issue happening in your life right now. Maybe you have unforgiveness that's in your heart. Maybe it's bitterness that you have. Whatever the case, if you're out of alignment with God right now, nothing that this world can do can fix you. Only God can. And if you're out of alignment with God, money, relationships, popularity, all the things that people seem to be seeking after, but yet they still find themselves empty inside. And nothing ever will satisfy them. Why? Because it's only God that can heal a broken soul. Only God can touch a life that's lost its way. Only the Lord can refill that which has become empty. Again, if there's anyone that's listening on the program right now and you're just running on empty, well, I have some really, really good news for you right now. You don't have to stay that way. You can be refreshed. You can be refreshed before this program even is over here. How? It's by repenting and turning to the Lord. Why? Because he loves you. Think about it. See, that's what real love is. Think about when you get ready to go on a first date or something. Don't you like get all, you know, spoofed up? You know, you take a shower, you get cleaned up, you look, you don't put on your worst outfit, you put on your best outfit. You know, you do your hair right. You know, you women, you'll put your makeup on and everything, and you're excited about it. So you're showing the best side of you that you can show. But see, the Lord, he sees us for who we really are. He sees us at our worst, but yet he still loves you. See, that's what real love is. See, you can help someone fall in love with you by just showing them only your good side. They don't see the stinky part of you, okay? And it's like, so you can help them start liking you, but you're not showing them the whole you. But Jesus knows the whole you, and he loves you in spite of you. Yes, that's why Jesus came to die for our sin, so that he could set us free from that which binds us. But have we have a heart that's willing to repent? You know, don't think that somehow we can come to God yet still live in the very sin that originally broke us away from God in the first place. The Bible says in Isaiah 31:6, he says, "Return to the Lord from whom you have deeply defected." But when we come just as we are to the Lord, no matter what we've done, and we come with all of our sin and all of our brokenness, God is able to put us back together again. He can make us thrive once again. So let me just make this personal as we're getting ready to end the program here today. Where exactly are you with the Lord? Do you need to repent? I love that verse that's in Acts 3:19. He says, "Repent therefore and return to the Lord." See, that's written to a believer who's walked away. I wonder if there's anyone that's listening now that's become a prodigal son or prodigal daughter. You knew the Lord at one time, but you walked away. He says, "Repent and return to the Lord so your sin may be forgiven, in order that times of refreshing may come from the presence of the Lord." Is there anyone that needs a time of refreshing? Is there anyone listening now that just needs to get right with the Lord? If that's you, if you're willing to repent, because listen, if you're not willing to repent, then it doesn't matter. God's not going to forgive you. But if you're willing to say, "God, I'm sorry," and you mean it, God will hear you right now. And if that's you, pray this. Mean it. God will hear you. Pray this now. Lord Jesus, forgive me of my sin. Forgive me for the things I've done wrong. I believe you died for me and that you were buried, but I believe you rose again from the dead. Come inside of me. Help me to walk with you, Lord. Be my Lord. Be my God. Be my Savior and be my friend. And fill me overflowing with your Holy Spirit. For I ask it in Jesus' name. Amen. Listen, if you just prayed that prayer, the Bible says, if any man or woman be in Christ, they become a new creature. Old things are passed away. Everything becomes new. I don't care what you've done. I don't care where you've been. If you're serious with God right now, He will be serious with you. And we want to help you. We want to send you some materials that will help you in this relationship with God. I'd like to send you a Bible and some notes. And you might think, well, I got the old King James Bible. Well, that's nice. But these New Believer Bibles have notes on almost every page that will really help you and encourage you. 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
6: 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It's September, which means it is Better Breakfast Month. Hey there, I am Katie Evans, and my go-to breakfasts lately have been fruit smoothies. I get a bag of mixed fruit. Every now and then I'll buy a mango or throw some apples or a banana in there. Protein powder. I've been upping the fiber, adding a tablespoon of chia seeds, about a half cup of oats. Every now and then I will throw an avocado in there. Makes it extra creamy. You can't really taste it. No, it's not going to taste like guacamole. What? Was I the only one who thought it might? Anyway, Better Breakfast Month. It's also National Honey Month, which I will also drizzle in those breakfast smoothies. It's funny. I go on these tears where it's just like, all right, smoothie every morning or egg sandwich every morning or oatmeal every morning. And then I get sick of it and I'm like, well, what's the next thing I'm going to eat for the next several weeks? Maybe if I like switch it up a little bit, but I don't know. It becomes a habit. What can I say? So Better Breakfast Month, National Honey Month. Enjoy them both this September.
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12: 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Dr. Chappell highlights the miracle of Jesus turning water into wine with a message that God provides blessing to his people. 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And while you're there, look for Pastor Brian's book, The Multi-Generational Church Crisis. This compelling book asks the question of the church, what could be accomplished in the name of Christ if we could better understand each other? Let's hear now from Dr. Brian Chappell as he shares the second half of the lesson, The Life of the Party.
11: Last week we got John the Baptist's introduction to Jesus and said, he is the Lamb of God who takes away the sin of the world. There is the declaration that Jesus will be the lamb sacrificed. And 3 days later, he manifests his glory. What is John asking us to remember in this gospel? He's revealed to be the Lamb of God, and 3 days later, he manifests his glory. What are you thinking of? The crucifixion and the resurrection. It's what John is doing. He's putting together the themes so that we will understand what God is communicating. And that's precisely what is happening here in the wedding feast at Cana, where Jesus turns the water into wine. It's not just a miracle for aha. It is a miracle to say, you're now going to know who he is by what happens here. Let's stand for the reading of God's word as we honor the word given to us by the Holy Spirit. John chapter 2, verses 1 through 11. On the third day, there was a wedding at Cana in Galilee, and the mother of Jesus was there. Jesus also was invited to the wedding with his disciples. When the wine ran out, the mother of Jesus said to him, "They have no wine." And Jesus said to her, "Woman, what does this have to do with me? My hour has not yet come." His mother said to the servants, "Do whatever he tells you." Now there were 6 stone water jars there for the Jewish rites of purification, each holding 20 or 30 gallons. Jesus said to the servants, "Fill the jars with water," and they filled them up to the brim. And he said to them, "Now draw some out and take it to the master of the feast." So they took it. When the master of the feast tasted the water, now become wine, and did not know where it had come from, though the servants who had drawn the water knew, the master of the feast called the bridegroom and said to him, "Everyone serves the good wine first, and when people have drunk freely, then the poor wine. But you have kept the good wine until now." This, the first of his signs, Jesus did at Cana in Galilee and manifested his glory, and his disciples believed in him. Why would you yield everything to Jesus? Because he's not just in the grace business. He's also in the joy business. I mean, that's his ultimate end, even in this account. You recognize it, don't you? Even though he doesn't answer the way Mary's expecting right off the bat, he does answer to bring joy. And if you will, in the parabolic nature of this count, where he's signing in small letters what he's actually going to do in large script later on, you recognize that what is being provided is joy of great quantity and also joy of great quality. The quantity is indicated in the fact that there are these 6 stone water jars, the gospel writer takes care to say, filled to the brim, 20 or 30 gallons their size, each of them, and they are filled to the brim with water, and Jesus turns it all into wine. Now, you know, we're in an evangelical culture, so we don't often perceive it from a Jewish perspective. But for a Jew, this abundance of wine is a signal of great blessing. I mean, I remember, you know, watching a cooking show one time and the chef trying to justify his use of the wine, saying, "This is actually given by God." "What?" "Because it says in the Bible," he said, "God gives us bread to make us strong, oil to make our faces shine, and wine to make our hearts glad." I said, "That's not in the Bible." "But it is." Now, some of you are thinking right now, "No, it's not." And others of you are thinking, "What's he doing watching a cooking show?" The message of the account is that God is bringing great blessing to his people. But it's not just quantity, it's quality. Now, part of that quality being expressed is, of course, the wine master saying that this was the best wine, even though it came at the end of the feast, where you expect the people who'd had too much to drink not to notice. And yet the wine steward, this master of the feast, the MC, is saying, "This is the best stuff." But that's not the quality that Jesus is wanting us to see in the business card that's indicating so much more about what will happen. The quality that's actually being expressed is being expressed not in the quality of the wine, but in where it comes from. Remember? They were ritual stone jars for what? for purification rituals. Because in Jewish custom, even at these wedding ceremonies, you had to go through all these purification rituals. Remember, we talked about it last week, what Jesus sometimes got in trouble for not doing, for washing his hands and his disciples' hands before they ate, or washing the pots and pans, or quote-unquote baptizing the tables. All that language of the scriptures, they were not doing the ceremonial washings that was being expected. But here at the wedding, all the water is there for the ceremonial washings that were to externally purify. And now Jesus takes that water intended for external purification and he turns it into wine that is going to be taken internally and signify something far greater. For you will remember that in a few more months he will say of the wine that he gives, "This cup is the new covenant in my blood that is shed for many for the remission of sins." There is purification that will occur, but the purification that will occur will be through his blood signified by this wine. God is saying through his son in this account, you are looking for external things to make you right. You're looking for external things to make things right between you and God. But ultimately what God is calling for is that which is internal. He is talking to people who know sin and shame and saying what you must trust is not the external things that you think will make you right before God. It is your hearts that must be set right. And that is done by something internal. It is done by something that is through blood, and it is done by this one who is able to take water and turn it into the wine that signifies what he will do to purify humanity forever. We don't remember at times, but if we would ask anything, and at the same time yield everything, we would recognize that what we're ultimately asking God to do is make us right on the inside, not so much from the outside. Some of you will know that prayer from an unknown Civil War soldier in which he expresses what it would mean to actually not trust the external, but find the internal. The prayer, "I ask God for strength that I might achieve. I was made weak that I might learn humility. I ask God for health that I might do greater things. I was given infirmity that I might do better things. I ask for power that I might know the praise of men. I was given weakness that I might know the heart of God. I ask for all things that I might enjoy life. I was given his life that I might enjoy all things. I got nothing that I asked for, but everything that I hoped for. Despite myself, my prayers were answered. I'm among all men most blessed." Some of you know exactly what I'm talking about. That you sought the other things of the world. You sought the things external that you thought would satisfy, and even having received them, found them empty and futile and vain. And what God was doing was taking you to the end of yourself and saying, it's not the external things, it's what is inside of you that is going to make you know the happiness and the contentment, and that is ultimately through a relationship with me, not your relationship with the things of the world. It's not the external things that are going to satisfy. It is something inside. You need his life, his provision, his blood that takes away guilt and shame and ultimately tells you that whatever comes because you're with him now, you can take it. You can face it. Isn't that true? If you knew you were with Jesus, you could face anything. But what God is calling you to deal with at this moment sometimes is kids in terrible positions, a marriage in terrible shape, a career that's in shambles, a future that's uncertain. And to say, but if you're with him, you can deal with this, because he's not just in the grace business. He is in the joy business. And the way that he brings that ultimate fulfilling joy is by a relationship with him.
13: 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It may seem hard for younger Christians to believe, but people over 50 were raised during an era when 90% of Americans identified as Christian. These older believers were once part of a majority group that understood the mission of the church was to take control of our culture, to halt its evils. At the same time, Christians under 50 have lived their entire lives perceiving themselves as a minority that needs to make credible their faith to a secular, pluralistic culture. These distinct experiences and perceptions have a profound impact on the priorities different generations have for church ministry. It's no wonder that younger and older believers don't always see eye to eye. In his new book, The Multigenerational Church Crisis, Dr. Brian Chappell asks the question, what could be accomplished in the name of Christ if we could better understand each other? 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You can request your copy of The Multigenerational Church Crisis when you donate online at unlimitedgrace.com or by calling 844-41-GRACE. That's 844-414-7223. And now, more from Brian Chappell on today's Unlimited Grace.
11: What Jesus did is he sanctified marriage by his presence at the wedding in Cana of Galilee. But what I recognize, and you should recognize, he's doing, he's not just sanctifying that wedding. He is sanctifying his wedding. Saying, what I ultimately desire on this business card with the little writing is the mission in large scope, which is to be united eternally with a people, heart to heart, life to life, eternity with every. I desire to be married to you. It's what God says over and over again in the scriptures, presenting the people as the bride and himself as the bridegroom, who is working for a heart unity that enables us to face anything because we are united to him. Now, you may not see that because we don't recognize all that is going on in the way that John is writing, because it's not in English, Western, United States terms. But if you were a Jew, you would understand this was the first of the signs that Jesus did to manifest his glory, says John. Now, the first of the signs. What are the function of signs? If I just tell you some of their sequence in the Gospel of John, you'll get it immediately. Okay? When Jesus took the 5 loaves to feed 5,000, it immediately preceded his teaching that he was the bread of life. When he took the man born blind and gave him his sight, it was immediately preceding the teaching, I am the light of the world. When Jesus raised Lazarus from the dead, it was immediately preceding the teaching that I am the what? The resurrection and the life. The sign carries spiritual significance much broader. And if you were a Jew at the time of this writing of what happened at the wedding feast at Cana, what you are not going to be doing is debating whether or not Jesus should have made water into wine. What you're going to be doing is saying, I get it. John is telling me who Jesus really is. Because he is the fulfillment of prophecy and the foreshadowing of promise according to the scriptures. If you want to think what a Jew would be thinking about when he learned that Jesus turned water into very fine wine, you have to go back to Isaiah 25. Isaiah 25 is describing the prophecy of the coming Messiah to rescue a people who've been in rebellion and are suffering. And now God is saying, when I send the Messiah, there are certain things that are going to identify who he is. Verse 6 of Isaiah 25. On this mountain, that is in the holy city of God, the Lord of hosts will make for all peoples a feast of rich food, a feast of well-aged wine, a rich food full of marrow, of aged wine, well-refined. Here is the statement of when he comes, he's going to provide feasts, which include this great wine. We say, well, okay, maybe. I mean, it's great that Jesus provided wine in that way, but that's not all that Isaiah says in anticipation of the Messiah. If you'll go on in verse 7 of Isaiah 25, it says, and he will swallow up on this mountain the covering. Now, that actually is a word for a death shroud. He is going to swallow up the death shroud that is cast over all peoples. And you say, well, actually, that's not in John 2. True. But John isn't finished telling the story. If you got your Bible still open, go to John 4 and verse 46. Because in John 4 and verse 46, John records that Jesus goes back to Cana, the very place where the water was turned to wine, very fine wine. And you may remember in John 4 and verse 46 that we are told at that point that Jesus came again to Cana in Galilee where he had made the water wine. And you remember what happened there? There was an official who came to him and said, my son is dying. And Jesus said to him, go home. Your son will be well. And the official goes back home, and on the way home, he meets his servants who are coming to tell him that his son has actually been made well. And when the official says, at what hour? When did he get well? And the servants say the hour. It was exactly the same hour that Jesus said, your son will be saved from death. Oh, but you say, well, wait a second. Okay, now maybe he took away the death shroud. But that's not all it says. It says in Isaiah 25, 7, he will swallow up on this mountain the covering that is cast over all peoples. I mean, the swallowing up of death wasn't just supposed to be for Jews anymore. You know where I'm going, don't you? It was not a Jewish official. What kind of official came and asked Jesus for help with his dying son? A Roman centurion. As the death was being swallowed up, not just for one, but for all peoples. Oh, but you say, that's not all that Isaiah says. Finally, Isaiah says this, he, this coming Messiah, will swallow up death forever. And the Lord God will wipe away tears from all faces. Oh, John didn't say that in John 2 or John 4. But John hasn't finished telling the story. There is another book in the Bible that John wrote. What is it? Revelation. And in the book of Revelation, you may remember that what John tells us is there will be one more great wedding feast. It will be the wedding feast of the Lamb, where this same Jesus, the one has been declared in this very book to be the Lamb of God who takes away the sin of the world, will invite all peoples to the wedding feast of the Lamb. And what will happen then? Death will be swallowed up forever. Because, John says, I saw the holy city of God descending from heaven as adorned as a what? A bride for her husband. And at that point, what will happen? God will wipe away all tears from their eyes. This Jesus, this Lamb, is going to wed his people forever. And by changing their hearts, their spirits, their souls forever, it will be an eternal swallowing up of death. In our wedding ceremonies, we say, in sickness and in health, in plenty and in want, till death do us part. But the wedding supper of the Lamb says, in sickness or in health, in plenty or in want, in sin or in shame, and never shall death part us. This is the promise of the wedding of this one who has presented his business card small so that we will know the plan large. as profound as can be the joy of a man and a woman made one, so is God saying is even more profound what happens when the soul of a man or woman is made one with Jesus by the shedding of blood that takes away guilt and shame so that we are united to an eternal God forever. And that is the plan, because he is in the wedding business. And when you know that, when you know that despite health or sickness, plenty or want, sin or shame, you can be one with this Christ, this Jesus, now and forever. The promises of eternity begin to erode into the present. And you say, as hard as this may be, I still can know joy because I know the future.

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3: 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Seeing a lot of verses about love lately. Hey, I'm Katie Evans, and so I'm going to do my little Bible study kind of by myself just during my break here at work. And maybe I'm just noticing it because there are a lot of verses about love. Also, love is on the brain. My wedding is next month. But today I was looking at this one. It was 1 Peter 3:8-9. It says, "Finally, all of you, be like-minded, be sympathetic. Love one another, be compassionate and humble. Do not repay evil with evil or insult with insult. On the contrary, repay evil with blessing, because to this you were called, so that you may inherit a blessing." Right? We got to be like-minded. We got to love one another. We're not always going to agree on everything. God doesn't call us to agree with everyone on everything or make people agree with us. But to love one another, we got to love our neighbors. We have to love our friends and family. That is easy. But loving our neighbors, maybe those who, oppose us. Yeah, we still are called to love them as well. It can be tough, but we are called to do it.
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3: You know, Ronald Reagan believed self-government required something that government could never replace: responsibility in the hands of the people. In his 1981 inaugural address, Reagan warned against the idea that America had become too complicated to be governed by its citizens. Reagan asked, "If no one among us is capable of governing himself, then who among us has the capacity to govern someone else?" For Reagan, limited government was not about having no government. It was about remembering where responsibility begins: with individuals, families, communities, and the people themselves. Because when government assumes every responsibility, citizens gradually surrender their own. Self-government asks more of us than dependence ever will. And freedom requires a people willing to govern themselves before asking government to do it for them.
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7: 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Ephesians is a letter that the Apostle Paul wrote from prison to the church in Ephesus, showing every believer who they really are in Christ. And right from the start, Paul reminds us that we are a blessed people. You see, God has already given us riches in Christ that no one can ever take away. Ephesus may have been known for their achievements and wealth, but they were a pagan city filled with violence and immorality, and a place where everything you have can be gone in an instant. So today, Pastor Jack teaches that God has already blessed us with every spiritual blessing in Christ. So why should we worry when everything we need has already been provided by the Lord who loves us and gave His life for our salvation? Now with his message called We Are Blessed in God, Part 1, here's pastor and Bible teacher Jack Hibbs.
8: I got to tell you something right now. That day we were on the metro and we were going from one place to another. And we were sitting there, there's about 5 of us, and one of the girls that were with us, one of the Russian girls, I leaned over to her and I said, "Let's pray." And I tell you guys, I didn't see a vision, I didn't have a little angel go, "Do it, man, you know, say this." It was nothing spiritual or supernatural about it, I thought. And we're just standing there, and you know, you're standing there, and the thing's going like this. And I leaned over and I said, "Let's pray for your dad's salvation right now." And she goes, "Hey, sure." I said, "Lord, in Jesus' name, if you want her dad to get saved, I just ask you to open the door. We're not going to push on any doors. I just ask you to open the door. Amen." That was it. So she said, "Well, you know, I'm like, he's going to get saved. He's kind of wonders why I even go to church, and I don't know if it's going to happen." And so we wound up getting to their place
1: that night for dinner, and we're sitting there, and it was fantastic. We were the first Westerners to ever visit their home, and the translator that was with me told me, I've never seen a spread like this in my life. And it was very humbling, but very precious. And the mom and the dad were just putting out all these things, and we were eating and just having a great time. And it came time for the dishes to be picked up from the table. And I had totally forgotten that I had prayed that prayer. And the father says, so how many times have you been here? So I told him, and he said, wow. In Russian, he said, Wowski or something, you know. I was at one end of the table. He was at the other end of the table, and the other people were on the side of the table. Pastor Paul was sitting next to him, and Alinka was on my left side. And he said, "What are you guys? You know, what are you doing? What message are you? You know, what is this?" There's a lot of messages, you know, that's been coming to our city. And I've heard a lot of them. And I just went. And her eyes got this big. And immediately, if you could have a little faith meter, I'm not kidding. You could see the faith meter in her heart go up 25 notches. Just then. Instantly. And I looked at her and I went, because he couldn't understand me. I said, why don't you leave? Why don't you just go? And she goes, no, I want to stay. I go, no, I think you should go. No, I want to stay. No, you go. And so she stepped out and it was just Paul and I and him. And I said, do you really want to know what it is that we told your daughter a couple years ago and what we're telling the people when we come here? And he said, yeah, I'd like to hear this. And an hour and 20 minutes, the gospel was shared with him. And I can't give you the details, obviously, in 10 minutes, but I can tell you this. Every question he asked, I was able to say, Paul, turn to Romans 12 and read him verses 6 and 8. Paul read it. Then he would say something else. Paul, turn in your Russian Bible to 1 Corinthians 4. Over and over and over again. And somewhere along the line, because I knew this guy was getting close, when I told him, our lives are like a cup. It's like a glass. And imagine it being filled with pure water. But someone takes a droplet of cyanide and puts one drop in that water. Would you drink that water? He said, I would not drink that water. So what happens if we put 2, 3, 10 drops in that water? Would you drink it? No, of course not. Why? Well, because if there's one drop, I wouldn't drink it at all because it's not pure water anymore. I said, you're right. He says, listen. He said, quote, if there's one drop in that vessel of water, then the entire vessel is defiled. The Russian people speak true English. We have butchered our language. When he said that vessel is now defiled, Paul looked over at me and he got kind of like goosebumps. And it was like, oh Lord, we're going in for the touchdown. You could feel it. And I said, then would you agree with me that you're a sinner, that you've broken the Ten Commandments? He said, well, I'm not sure about the Ten Commandments. What do you mean, Ten Commandments? So I gave him the first commandment, and he said, I've broken that one. I said, then we don't need to go any further, do we? Because it's one drop. Remember the one drop defiles the whole vessel? He says, yes, of course. I said, then you are a sinner. He says, I'm a sinner. Do you realize this evening that you need a Savior? Yes, I do. And I said, this is the message we're bringing. And he interrupted me and said, but how do you become a Christian? And I said, are you asking for curiosity reasons or do you want to become a Christian? He said, well, I'm just asking how one becomes a Christian. So I told him. And then when I got done telling him, I said, would you like to become a Christian? And he said, well, I need to make sure I understand this. And I said, well, before I tell you any more, let me tell you something right now. I can tell you right now, in all honesty, that in a moment, if you haven't already, you're going to start feeling a little anxiety in your chest, in your heart. You might start to get a little sweaty around your hands, and you might feel pressure. And then the next thing you might experience is that you might feel almost like escaping and giving an excuse. I just want you to know that right now. So Paul tells him that. So we go a little bit more about explaining it again. And then I said, will you accept Jesus Christ right now? You admitted that you're a sinner. You know that He's God, come in the flesh, rose from the dead, Son of God, and that you need Him as your Savior. Will you accept Him? And he says, I don't know. I don't know. I go, are you feeling uneasy? Yes, I am. And I said, don't you see? This has all been ordained of God. I told you earlier that you would feel uneasy, and then you're feeling uneasy. Will you accept the Lord now? He says, no, I'll do it some other day. And we went right here to this verse, 2 Corinthians 6. And I had Paul read it to him. Today's the acceptable time. Now is the day. And I said, today is your day. And he says, but will God pull me away from my daughter? Will God separate me from my daughter because she goes to church Wednesdays and Sundays and she's around Christian friends and I don't see her as much as I'd like to anymore? And will God separate us? And I said, you've asked a hard question. I said, it's freezing outside, but think about Wednesdays and Sundays. She goes down to the bay here, the Finnish Bay. Think about it. She gets on a boat and she goes to the back of the boat and she waves goodbye every Wednesday and Sunday as that ship sails, let's say, to Hawaii. And for an hour or two or three or four at church, she's refreshed, she's warmed, she's made whole, she feels great, and she comes back home. And the message goes out to you, get on the ship, get on board, come on, get on the boat. And you run down to the dock and she gets on the boat every Wednesday and every Sunday and you just wave goodbye as you drop her off in your car at the metro as she goes and you wave goodbye. There will come a day when she'll be on the back of that boat and I'll be on the back of that boat and all of us will be on the back of that boat and we're going to be saying, come on, come on, quick, come. And because of either pride, because we're men, I told him, I said, look, we're men. It's either because of pride, because of fear, or because of the unknown, we won't get on. And yet, several times during the week, your daughter sets sail for paradise and comes home and her life has been changed completely. He says, well, yes, she even goes when she's sick to church. I go, because her life's been changed. My life's been changed. Paul's life, I said, had been changed. And I said, whose fault will it be when that ship someday sets sail, never to come back? And he says, it will be no one's fault but my own. I mean, this guy was a fish looking for a net. And when we gave him this verse right here, 2 Corinthians 6, 1 and 2, that today's the day. Not tomorrow, not later, I'll do it some other time. That moment. He rolled his eyes and he says, that's it. That's it. So I said, do you want to pray right now? He says, yes, I do. So we got together and we prayed. And it was so great to walk out of the room. I actually shut the door because his daughter kept coming in the room. So I opened up the door and I went in the hallway and her mother were standing there with some other people. And I said, hey, what? So why don't you go in there and meet your dad? And she said, you got to be kidding me. I said, I'm not kidding you. So then the mother goes, what's going on? I've been listening. I've been coming in and out. What's the deal? What's the deal? So, and it was so late and we had to get going because we had a plane to catch. But the bottom line was her mother said, I will pray that prayer tonight too. Which is incredible.
9: 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And now, let's get back to today's message. Once again, here's Pastor Jack.
1: And in a moment's time, Christianity, what Jesus has done, immediately places you from a vandalized, victimized person of this world, who we all are, and positionally puts us in Christ, saved in Him. Cleansed and made pure because God, so to speak, takes a brush, dips it in the blood of Jesus, and just covers you with it, and you are absolutely cleansed. That's when that happens. Why does it happen? John chapter 14. John chapter 14 is the answer to why does this happen. John 14 says, Jesus says, I will pray to the Father and He will give you another helper, that He may abide with you forever, even the Spirit of truth, who the world cannot see because it neither sees Him nor knows Him. But you know Him, for He dwells with you and He shall be in you. And Jesus says something so strange in John 14, 18. Jesus says, remember, He's leaving. Jesus is leaving. He says, I'm going to send the Holy Spirit to you, so I will not leave you orphans. I will come to you. What a strange statement He makes. And then finally this in verse 2. He says, grace to you and peace from God our Father and the Lord Jesus Christ. Real quickly, verse 2. Consider the origin of our blessing. Jot that down. What is the origin of our blessings? From Smith Barney? From the Templeton Group? From the company retirement fund? Good luck. Verse 2 tells us that the origin of our blessings is from God the Father. Amen. And if you have any problem with insecurity, it's also from Jesus Christ, the Lord Jesus Christ. His name isn't Lord Jesus Christ, by the way. Jesus isn't His middle name. Lord is His title. Jesus is His name, and Christ is His mission. The Lord Jesus Christ. And what this implies is that grace has come from the Father to us by the Son. And this word grace is God's unearned divine favor. People, tonight you are so incredibly wealthy, you can't do anything to get God to give you favor. He just gives it. He just kind of eeny, meeny, miny, mo, you, Joe, need grace. And He gives it. Oh, but I don't deserve it. Ah, so what? I'm giving it to you. God's blessings, grace, God giving what is not deserved. And then He gives this peace. And what's implied here is that the peace comes from Jesus Christ. Isn't that interesting? This word peace is an internal quietness of the soul. We talked about this before. A deep and resilient rest. It means to be set at one with, to have peace. A lot of New Agers running around today saying you need to be one with nature. Pick up a rock and hug it. Go ahead. Pick up a rock and hug the thing. Talk to it. Give it a name. We had a lady tell us in Utah, I told you before, oh, you got to buy this rock. What for? You put it in your bathtub and you'll really feel great. It depends on where you sit in your bathtub, I guess. Oh, just get in one, you know, and get in. No, man, it's God. It is God. Why settle for a fallen, burned out, goofball earth that is passing away? It's God. The peace that comes to our lives is based upon our relationship with God. You don't have any peace? The bumper sticker is so true. No peace, N-O, peace. No God, no peace. No peace, no God. But if you K-N-O-W, God, oh, then you'll know peace. It's so true. And it's Him being the Lord of our lives. Being our precious provider. So verse 2 is that our blessings are guaranteed in God because they're given by Him, yielding to Him as our ruler, our governor. And then finally, this third point, and we'll be all done, is in verse 3, and we need to receive right now what's provided to us in the way of these blessings. Look what it says, verse 3. And we'll pick up in verse 3 next week too. And man, does it start an incredible train of thought right here at verse 3. He says, blessed. Blessed be the God and Father of our Lord Jesus Christ. Isn't this funny? The word blessed means well off, happy. Happy. Happy be God. I like this. God, happy. Oh, look. They're getting saved, and they're getting saved. I'm giving them grace and peace, and God's blessed by doing that. Give somebody a gift. Something neat about it. You know, when you're a little kid, you want all the gifts. When you're an older person, you want to give them. You learn that, man, that's neat. God is blessed. Oh, how happy be God, the Father of our Lord Jesus Christ, who, mark it in your Bible now, people, has, past tense, blessed, past tense, us with every spiritual blessing in the heavenlies, literally, in Christ. Everything. And you know what? We ought to just shut our Bibles and just go home, not only because it's time to, but because do we really? We could spend the rest of our Christian life just on that verse, and we're still going to miss it because I don't know if we're serious about this. Have you ever worried? Then we're not applying verse 3. I have all the wealth like that lady, $100 million, but she lived like a pauper. And so often we do too. Everything is available to me and you as a believer. And we go around worrying if we're going to make it next week. God's got all of it. Just because you don't know the answer doesn't mean He's dropping you off. None of us have the answer. What's going to happen? Are we going to get it or not get it? Are we going to lose it or keep it? Is it going to sink or is it going to float? Hey man, I don't know. But He knows. And boy, does He have the resources to do something about it. But what if I lose this thing? Hey, maybe God wants it to be lost. Oh, that can't be, man. Listen, He's the Lord Jesus Christ. Are you a Christian? He's the Lord. What's the problem? Did He buy you? Did He die on the cross for you? Did He put His Holy Spirit in you? You're His. You're not going anywhere without Him. He's blessed us. We'll get into this next week. Let's pray. Lord, we all can confess tonight we are so guilty of not believing You. Lord, I am confident that if we meditated, if we committed to memory verse 3 alone, we would be a changed people by the end of next month. A storm could come and a storm could go. The sun could rise and the sun could set. Life could come and life could go. But everything already has been provided for us in the heavenlies. And Lord, as we turn to what it means in our lives practically as a believer next week, may You excite our hearts with anticipation about all that You have prepared for us. For Your scripture declares that eye has not seen, nor ear has heard, what things await us So, Father, in the name of your precious Son, our Lord Jesus Christ, may we enter in. In Him, in Christ, in God, in whom, in Himself, as this epistle will take us into the heavenlies. We pray this, Lord, in Jesus' name.
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6: 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It's definitely a God thing. Hey, I am Katie Evans, and you're like, what's a God thing, Katie? Well, you know, I like to sometimes pick up my Bible, and I just kind of like flip it to a random page, and I kind of close my eyes. I'm doing it right now, and I hover my finger over it, and I go, do-do-do-do-do-do. Yes, I will make that sound, or something similar. And I will put my finger down on a verse, and it was this one, and I'm saying it's a God thing because I was just on the website, the prayer site. Go to the station website, enter the keyword prayer. It's going to redirect you to Crosswalk, and I've been praying for people, and it was Mark 11, 24 and 25. I should look up how many verses there are on prayer, but this one says, therefore I tell you, whatever you ask for in prayer, believe that you have received it and it will be yours. And when you stand praying, if you hold anything against anyone, forgive them, so that your Father in heaven may forgive your sins. So just remember, when you are praying to God, if maybe you were rude, maybe you cut someone off in traffic, maybe you are holding a grudge, ask God to take that from you. Because then whatever you are praying for, God, He can do it.
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15: Do you know how loud the voices are in our culture right now, trying to convince you that things you didn't earn, that don't belong to you, that are taken from somebody else, will make you happy? 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
14: 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That's 855-577-2255. We're so glad you're here to listen. Today's program will complete the message we began yesterday. Here's Pastor Alan with part two of Let's Be God Smart, How to Thrive.
15: So from Solomon's perspective, we get some instructions. And I described it as climbing the stairs because there's a part of the life that is not simple. It just isn't easy. And sometimes I think Christians, in particular Christian leaders or Christian presenters, because we want to win people to the conversation, we try to describe it as if following the Lord will distill out of your life all of the problems. That if you could just be good enough or pure enough or holy enough or righteous enough or godly enough or faith-filled enough, that you just wouldn't have any problems. And I don't believe that's a biblical presentation. Proverbs chapter 9 and verse 1, we're going to get the designer's recommendations. It says, wisdom has built her house. She has hewn out its seven pillars. She has prepared her meat and mixed her wine, and she has set her table. Proverbs encourages us to choose wisdom. And it's not theoretical wisdom. It's not just the right use of knowledge, which is the fundamental definition of wisdom. I believe it's an encouragement to seek the Lord. She has sent out her maids, and she calls from the highest point of the city. Let all who are simple come in here, she says to those who lack judgment. Come and eat my food and drink the wine I've mixed. Leave your simple ways, and you will live. Walk in the way of understanding. It's a pretty straightforward passage. But you need to hear the words. The tone of the language matters. Wisdom has built her house. She has hewn out its seven pillars. She's prepared her meal, mixed her wine, set her table. Leave your simple ways. Walk in the way of understanding. That is language that is all involved with effort. Tremendous amount of effort for stone to be cut out of the bedrock. We've been moving a lot of stone on campus in the last few months, and I've gotten firsthand experience. I've worked through many days with them hammering stone outside the window. We threatened to record it so we could play it 24/7. So the language of this is not casual. It's not passive. It's not, well, just whatever will be, will be. It's not a que sera approach. Making room for God is not easy. It demands discipline, effort, intentionality. It's a great place for an amen. Seeking the Lord requires of us a determination, perseverance, a will to overcome. Because when you raise your hand and say, I will serve the Lord, you inherit an adversary, an enemy, who will oppose the purposes of God in your life. And if he can't keep you from engaging the kingdom of God, he'll do everything in his power to diminish your participation, to minimize it, to delay it, to discourage you, to dissuade you. That's not being negative. It's not a bad confession. It's an acknowledgement of the reality. And the author of Proverbs is explaining something to us that is very important to catalog. If we want God's best, we're going to have to prepare ourselves. There's some things to be built within us and around us. There's some things we'll have to leave to walk the path that God puts before us. I was thinking about, there's a father in the church. And I knew him. It's a family I have known for a long time. It's a blended family. And together they have more children than you can count on one hand. It's the Brady Bunch before it was cool. But I watched this man come into the family. And when you blend a family, there's hurt. There's hurt before you get there. Whatever the reason. And there's brokenness that has to be overcome. And there's trust that has to be established. And I watched all of those things happen. But I watched that man. He became a stepfather. Over this large brood. And I watched him labor. Because it was labor to love that family. And I watched so many different expressions of it. You know, first he would engage in holidays and he would smoke meats and cook and do everything he could to help lift the load. And the family grew, and now the families get together on holidays and he fries turkeys for everybody to take home with them. When they were younger, you know, he bought four-wheelers so they could ride together. I watched him lean into that assignment. Gather him and bring him to church with him and encourage him in the Lord and to seek the Lord and to serve the Lord. It wasn't passive at all. It was countercultural in most respects. It was not a self-centered journey. I have the highest respect for him. You wouldn't consider him a systematic theologian, but I would consider him a man of faith. I think he has led a God-wise life. I watched him amend and adjust and learn because there were some of the things about our community of faith that were new to him. See, we learn to walk with the Lord. We learn to seek God. You learn to climb stairs. Can you remember? You know, when you're little, you walk, you waddle up to the stair, crawl up to the stair, and you pull up and you fall and you cry until someone wants to hush you up and they'll pick you up and carry you up the stairs. And then you learn to crawl up the stairs and sit down on your bottom and crawl up the next step and sit down on your bottom. Remember that? Or you come down the same way, plopping your way along until the adults see you, then they come grab you, gasping. Who led them on the stairs? And then maybe you get where you can walk or totter, and you learn to hang on and hold on, and you clutch desperately to climb the stairs. Before long, you're running up and down the stairs, fearless of falling. Well, we learn to seek the Lord. We truly do. Look at Proverbs 4:10. Listen, my son, accept what I say. The years of your life will be many. There's a pleading in the Proverbs. Listen, please, he says. Accept what I'm saying to you. It will make your life better. And then we say things like, well, you know, God never speaks to me, Pastor. I know people, God talks to them. It's just so sweet. But he never says anything to me. Read Proverbs. It's a personal message. Well, I didn't mean like that. That's what you got. When I was a kid, my parents had weird ideas. Took the Spirit of God to bring normal to our heads. But they had ideas like you should eat what's on your plate. But they would fill your plate. And they said, well, you'll eat it if you're hungry. And on the inside, what are you thinking? Oh, I'm not that hungry. Don't believe I've ever been that hungry. Well, I think we do that with the Lord. It's a childish, not childlike. It's a childish way to respond to the Lord. That's not the way I wanted you to engage with me. And a part of growing up, maturing, part of being God smart is taking the direction God has given us and treating it as if it's precious. And leaning into it. The alternative to that, it's the same thing that we say as kids. You know, as when you're very young, your filters aren't great. And so you reveal that old carnal part of ourselves. As we mature, we become better at hiding that a little bit. But little kids will just tell you. You ask them to do something, they go, no. No. or let me help you. No. Me do it. Drive the car. Me do it. Run with scissors. Me do it. Well, we do that to the Lord. I'm going to do it my way. I mean, I know there's Proverbs and I could read a chapter a day, but I got this. I'm not reading the instructions. I don't need the manual. Watch me. I got good skills. I've earned degrees. I'm accomplished. I have gifts. Well, Proverbs describes that attitude. You can believe me, but Proverbs describes it. It's Proverbs 9. The woman's folly is loud. This is not a subtle invitation inside of us. It's a loud invitation. It's like thunder in your head. Do what you want. She's undisciplined and without knowledge. She sits at the door of her house on a seat at the highest point of the city, calling out to those who pass by, who go straight on their way. Let all who are simple come in here. She says to those who lack judgment, stolen water is sweet. Food eaten in secret is delicious. But little do they know that the dead are there and that her guests are in the depths of the grave. Did you hear the parallels between the passage we read a moment ago? Same chapter, two parallel passages, voices crying out to both of them. One is about wisdom, one is about folly. In both cases, they're seated at the door at a place of to communicate a message, calling out to those who pass by, and we make a decision. Will we respond to that loud voice that's without knowledge and is undisciplined? To invite you to enjoy things that are stolen? Do you know how loud the voices are in our culture right now, trying to convince you that things you didn't earn, that don't belong to you, that are taken from somebody else, will make you happy? In spite of historical record that says that behavior, that ideology will bring untold suffering, it is gaining enormous momentum in our midst because the church is so unhealthy. Our voice is so small that folly is loud. It's undisciplined. It's without God knowledge.
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15: In the Sermon on the Mount, Jesus said a half a dozen times, do not worry. Not a suggestion, it's a directive. I have a question. Are you living in obedience to Jesus or are you ignoring him? We got a new book, it'll help you. It's called Freedom from Worry. It's really a how-to guide to live a life in the peace that Jesus promised us. You don't have to have a life choked with fear and anxiety and worry. You can be free. 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
15: Look at Proverbs 30 and verse 32. If you have played the fool, the Bible creates this category of foolish. A foolish life, a foolish choice is a life made in opposition to God's invitations. You can be foolish and be very accomplished. You can act a fool and be very successful, very wealthy, very prosperous, very celebrated. You're making choices against God's knowledge and God's wisdom. And sometimes in our own hearts, those of us that have some semblance of faith, we want to stack up our accolades and our achievements and our accomplishments and say, see, I've done all of these things. Don't talk to me about God. Now we're playing Solomon's story. There comes a day when you'll go, you know, it really doesn't have much meaning. There's an emptiness to it. If you've played the fool and exalted yourself, if you've planned evil, clap your hand over your mouth. I mean, there's something so visceral in that. It's not ethereal. If you've played the fool, if you plan evil, that's not the destruction. If you plan to intentionally do things in opposition to what you know God would have you do, put your hand over your mouth. So the question, I think, when we evaluate this, is can God really be trusted? Should I take his counsel? You make that decision when you go for advice anywhere, whether it's a doctor or a financial advisor or a coach. Can they be trusted? Is their advice trustworthy? And I think the essence of that question in our hearts is God really smart enough to direct my life? That's why Genesis, the opening chapters, become so critical. If God created the heavens and the earth, perhaps we should listen. If he didn't, the rest of the book, you know, you can sort through it. But if God created the heavens and the earth, then just maybe we should humble ourselves and said, I would like to learn. Where can I learn? Proverbs is a wonderful place. Is God really smart enough to direct my life? Does God truly understand my circumstances? That's the whole point of the Jesus narrative. God sent his son to become one of us, the incarnation, the eternal son of God, put on an earth suit. In the book of Hebrews, it says that he was tempted in every way, just like we are, yet without sin. So that we could come boldly before the throne of grace and find help in our time of need. Jesus knows the frailty of the physical condition, to be weary and tired and hungry and rejected and to suffer and to endure. He understands those things. Or maybe, you know, the contemporary idea is God's a little caught off guard by the 21st century. It snuck up on him. He was okay in the first century. You know, he sent Jesus to the first century because Jesus could navigate walking and but the 21st century, God's probably a little intimidated. We got technology now. I mean, how many places do you go where they say out loud, you know, God's kind of an old-fashioned idea. I heard a minister say this week, I heard it myself, that Aesop's fables should be considered with the same authority as the scripture. I didn't agree either, but. But I mean, the premise, and it's taught in our theological schools. This isn't subtle. They've been doing it for decades. We didn't arrive at the place where major sections of traditional American evangelicalism are apostate overnight. We haven't cared enough to pay attention. We've said, oh, they're my people. I have friends there. Well, you probably have friends doing all sorts of ungodly things. We've stepped away from the authority of Scripture. God's kind of an old-fashioned idea. A little out of date, a little antiquated. Let me ask you a question. How many of you think God is like really intimidated by AI? You think they looked like over the edge of heaven? He said, Gabriel, get in here. What are we going to do? I didn't think so. Look at Proverbs 8. I was appointed from eternity, from the beginning, before the world began. See, we'll laugh about it, but here's the issue. If you're laughing about it and you're still not practicing what the Proverbs are telling you, what's your reasoning? I'm just stubborn? I don't care? When there were no oceans, I was given birth. When there was no springs abounding with water. Before the mountains were settled in place, before the hills, I was given birth. He made the earth. He set the heavens in place. He marked out the horizon on the face of the deep. He established the clouds above and fixed securely the fountains of the deep. He gave the sea its boundary. He marked out the foundations of the earth. I was the craftsman at his side. I was filled with delights day after day, rejoicing always in his presence, rejoicing in his whole world, and delighting in mankind. Can God be trusted? I think so. If you're not sure, go back and listen to a series I did on So Far. I think there's a more germane question. Can I be trusted? Can I be trusted? Can God trust me? The Bible tells us in multiple ways that God continues to search the earth looking for men and women whose hearts are yielded to him. And in far too many places, the suggestion is it's an underwhelming response. Whether it's the former slaves of Egypt that God delivers through signs and wonders and miracles and manna and water, all the things, and that they get to the boundary of the promise and they say, no, we don't want to do that. Or Jesus standing in the streets of Jerusalem with a Roman governor, Gentile governor, that wants to release him. And the chief priest and the leaders of the people scream, crucify. But I give you example after example after example across multiple generations. We shouldn't hide behind an end-time eschatology. We shouldn't imagine that the darkness is the world. In the world is because we're approaching the end of the age and the Antichrist is emerging. We can have that conversation, but you shouldn't use that as an excuse for the emergence of the things you see. The Bible tells us that those things have been a part of the human story for as long as there's been one. Can I be trusted? Will I seek the Lord? Will I choose the Lord? Will I be serious about it? Or will I come up with some cheap grace that says, I'll just say I'm sorry. I'll just say I'm sorry. How many of you would like to live with somebody who breaks every expression of trust, and when you catch them, they go, oh, I'm sorry. You wouldn't wish that on anybody. We don't want to be that person with the Lord. Can I be trusted? So much dialogue, so many questions. I don't know how many times I've had meetings with people angry with God. And I understand that. Our hearts get broken. Our lives are disrupted. And we're questioning the integrity of God. But if we can gain just a little bit of emotional space, God has far more reason to question our integrity. He's made provision for us. He sent his son. The head of the church is none other than one Jesus of Nazareth, who gave himself as a sacrifice that we might be delivered from the kingdom of darkness. Let's choose to be trustworthy. But I'd like to close with an invitation. How many of us would say to the Lord, I want to be trustworthy in your sight? That'll mean different things to different people tonight. For some, it may be a change of orientation. For some, maybe you just needed the encouragement. For others, it may be a whole new way of life. But if that's you, just stand. I want to close with a prayer. If you're at home, you can stand with us if that's you. Father, thank you for your word. Thank you that you have given us a roadmap, a guidebook, a handbook, that you've given us your wisdom, Lord, that we might lead lives that would bring your best to us and that would deliver us from pathways of destruction and despair and emptiness and futility. I thank you that you're a faithful God, that you watch over your word to keep it. And Lord, as we consider that, we recognize our own frailty and our own inconsistencies, and the seasons where we've been selfish and self-absorbed and we've paid little attention, or we've tried our own way, or we've demanded our own way. Lord, we come.

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3: 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I was gifted some pothos cuttings. Hey, I am Katie Evans, and a pothos is a plant. I have several of my own already. I've got three. But someone gifted me some of their pothos that was gorgeous and like had white speckles on the leaves, and it looked different than mine. And so I'm like, yes, this is perfect. They're in the jar with water. And I realize I do not have any pots to transplant them into. I did. I had a bunch. Know what I did? I took them to my mom's yard sale over the summer because I was like, I am good on pots. I had too many. They were just sitting there in the garage. So I thought someone else can use them. But now here I am needing pots. So I think I'm going to peruse, buy nothing, maybe ask my mom if she's got any or knows anyone. My aunt, she'll always be able to find some. But yeah, I'm just like, I've got a couple plants that I need to propagate, that I need to get more pots for. So see, this is what makes me not want to get rid of stuff. Because what if in a couple of months I need that stuff? Those are good boxes I've got. Those are good jars. Okay, I'm going to spiral. Maybe I do need to get rid of some of those boxes and some of those jars. But look it. I need the pots now, and I got rid of those.
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4: You know, Ronald Reagan believed self-government required something that government could never replace, responsibility in the hands of the people. In his 1981 inaugural address, Reagan warned against the idea that America had become too complicated to be governed by its citizens. Reagan asked, "If no one among us is capable of governing himself, then who among us has the capacity to govern someone else?" For Reagan, limited government was not about having no government. It was about remembering where responsibility begins, with individuals, families, communities, and the people themselves. Because when government assumes every responsibility, citizens gradually surrender their own. Self-government asks more of us than dependence ever will. And freedom requires a people willing to govern themselves before asking government to do it for them.
5: 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How I love thy law. It is my meditation all the day.
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1: Hi, I'm Keith Stevens. It takes a village is a phrase you've probably heard, if not used yourself, but sometimes it's absolutely true. Often, for it to work, though, it takes someone who leads the way. Curtis Wallace is an attorney and film producer, and he's recently co-written a book called Lead with Imagination.
2: My wife, Jelena, for 25 years, ran a very successful private Christian preschool and academy. And it was a school that, you know, we were in a leased space in a retail center. You know, we didn't have the big fancy standalone building. We didn't have, you know, the big fancy playground. You know, ours wasn't a school with a bowling alley in it and all these other amenities that some of her competition had. But what she had was an incredible staff working for her. And she had people that had worked for her for 10 years, 15 years, 20 years, some people that had worked for her entire career leading that business. And the reason those people were there is because at the end of the day, they knew that she cared about them and that she had their back. They knew that if they had a problem, whether it was a personal problem or a financial problem or whatever it was, that they could go to her. There was something they wanted to try to do. If something wasn't working with a certain kid, well, let's try something new. And they knew that she had their back at the end of the day. If you're going to lead with imagination, it has to all start with love.

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I will never give someone rotten tomatoes. I don't care if they're cleaning my toilet, or they're my manager, or they're a superstar. I'm going to give people my first fruits.

0: Some people don't give their first freeze, and let's not be that person.
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2: 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So where does that leave you?
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1: I'm Donna Cruz. You can have perfect vision, but you won't see everything, like the impact of even the smallest act of kindness. Taya Kyle is the widow of Chris Kyle, whose life was featured in the Oscar-nominated movie American Sniper. In her own right, she is a New York Times best-selling author with the book American Wife, and now she co-authors American Spirit. That spirit is something we can all have.
2: One of my favorite stories in American Spirit is a guy who, in the end, ends up donating a building worth millions to the Catholic Charities to solve some of the homeless problems. And when you ask him, why do you think you got to that point? Like, what is it inside of you that got you there? And he can trace it back to his Nana. He grew up in a rough childhood and they were in Compton, but his Nana was the light of his life. And she used to make sandwiches for people who didn't have jobs and were looking for work, and they were crossing the railroad tracks near her home. She would make them sandwiches and put them outside. And you think of her life at the end of her days. Did she ever have those moments where she said, I didn't do enough in this world. I didn't impact enough people. I mean, maybe, but what she didn't see and what she wouldn't be able to see is that, you know, two generations later, the making of the sandwiches turned into a homeless shelter for somebody. That's the kind of thing I think we have to have faith in, is that what we do matters.

amazing news of the gospel is not that we can receive Jesus into our lives, but that he's already received us into his.

0: The holiday season still may be weeks away, but it's always a perfect time to celebrate giving. Keep the Faith Charities is the home of the Christmas Wish, granting wishes to those in need. They're already at work preparing to help more families this year, creating stories like this one.
1: Hey, Kimmy, it's Penny. And first of all, I just want to let you know, we're all praying for you right now as you walk through cancer. How are you feeling at this moment?
2: I'm worn out. I won't lie about that. I try to keep strong with my 13-year-old daughter, but it's been hard. If you know anything about chemo, it wears you out mentally and physically.
1: So do you mind if I ask what kind of cancer do you have?
2: I have stage 4 colon cancer.
1: I am so sorry.
2: It's okay. I just, I'm still shocked. I think that's what it is.
1: So are you working right now?
2: No, I can't work right now. They put me on total disability right now. I hope I live through it. I'm trying to, and just trying to hold on and be strong for my daughter, you know.
1: Your daughter is amazing, by the way.
2: Yeah, her name is Naya. This is a godsend to me. She really is. She's only 13. She's an incredible child. She was dog sitting, and she was like, "Kid, of all my money for your car, Naya, should you keep that?" You know.
1: I do know, actually. Your daughter said she wanted to use the money that she raised dog walking to help you. Because recently you collapsed walking home from chemotherapy.
2: Who told you that? Naya told you that?
1: She absolutely did. Oh my gosh, she loves you so much.
2: Oh.
1: So we want to help you with some gift cards so you can go to and fro and let somebody else do the driving. And after you get better, we've arranged for a career coach for you so you can go back into the work world feeling better than ever.
2: Seriously?
1: Oh, yeah.
2: I can't believe that. That's the best news I've had since I've been diagnosed with this disease. I thank you so much.
1: Now, we know we can't heal you. We will be praying for you. And we can get you back and forth to the people who can make a difference in your healing, too. And, of course, Merry Christmas to you and your daughter from all of us.
2: Thank you so much.
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1: Hello, I'm Keith Stevens. If you want to make a difference and lead others around you, it takes a special kind of quality, one that Carly Fiorina has tried to develop in her own life. You may remember her as one of the presidential candidates in 2016, but she spent most of her life in the business world, leading companies like Hewlett-Packard. She shares the insights she's learned over the years in her new book, Find Your Way.
2: One of the reasons I wrote this book is because I think our culture, our politics, so much of what we see around us sends all the wrong messages. You know, it tells us that a leader is someone with a big title and a big position and a big office and a big ego. And that's not what a leader is. Or it tells us, wow, the number of Instagram followers you have really matters, and the number of likes you get on Facebook matters, and that's all about what other people think and what other people expect. It's not about who you are and what you can do. And so I think it's so important to recognize that in order to have a positive impact, in order to solve a problem, you have to be humble enough to know you can't do it all by yourself. I am fond of saying, because it's true, nothing worth doing can ever be accomplished by someone acting alone. Nothing. We all need help. And so humility says it's not false modesty. You can be very aware of your strengths and potential and still say, I can't do it all. I don't know it all. I need help. And empathy allows us to see someone else, to hear someone else, to understand their value. And I think so often we judge so quickly. We judge people based on their appearance or their circumstance or what political party they belong to or what their faith is. I mean, we judge people so quickly, and yet empathy says, I can see you and hear you and value you, not because you're the same as me, but because maybe you have something different.

You know what? I just love the idea of extravagant love. I just think there's something beautiful that happens when we honor one another, seeing each other as more worthy than ourselves, and then most importantly, love your neighbor. I just don't think it's a metaphor for something else. I think it actually means to love your neighbor. And Jesus didn't make a list of who our neighbor was so we wouldn't figure out who's not on it, right? Just like love everybody. Figure out who's on your left and on your right and behind you and in front of you. That's your neighbor. Give me

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10: 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They burn themselves up to give others light.

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2: A couple of years ago, growing up, my dad, he was laid off all the time, and we found it real hard to barely get by, and we got real low, and the community just came together, and we were blessed by the church that we had people in the church, ministry people we didn't even know, that would buy us groceries when we couldn't afford it ourselves. And then finally came a blessing from heaven. Literally, one of our connections through the church got him on at a job, and now we're doing pretty well. I just think it's cool that how believers, they just help each other, and just not even each other, just reach out to communities. And when it's true and the unconditional love that God showed us, I think living by example is some of the best ways to live.

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1: And we thank you for joining us today as we look into salvation. You say, isn't that pretty basic? Yeah, it's basic and often misunderstood. A lot of people think they're going to heaven that are not going to heaven because they don't understand the message of salvation. We're going to talk about it today and again on Monday and try to sort out some of the issues involved in this cardinal truth of the Christian faith. We are finishing up a month that began with the study of the book of Jonah, and I just want to remind you that the Jonah resources are still available from davidjeremiah.org, and that is a study guide plus a CD package with all of the teaching on the book. I say this because this is a great study for small groups, and I like to promote small groups because I think the future of the solidity of the church is in small groups. I don't think the church will ever be just small groups, but I do believe that in the days ahead, as things become more difficult for Christians in this culture, small groups will be the answer, and I promote them decisively at Shadow Mountain and on the air. So get this material and use it. Use it to teach the book of Jonah. And don't forget, Turning Point has a magazine that you can get to. It's a wonderful little publication that comes out every month, beautifully designed in four color, beautifully presented, with devotional material for every day of the week, Monday through Friday, and one for each of the weekends. And we'll send it to you if you ask us for it. Just say, please send me the magazine, and it will be on its way. Right now, here is part one of Salvation, Pure and Simple.
2: On May 26th, 2013, 4:30 p.m., a massive ocean swell slammed into the Jacecon 4, a tugboat towing an oil tanker off the coast of Nigeria. The waves sprayed sheets of water across the deck, cracking a piece of the hull and flipping the vessel over on its side. At the time, Harrison O'Keen, the tugboat's 29-year-old cook, was in the bathroom getting ready for the day. As the boat began to sink, he forced open the bathroom's metal door and was swept into a narrow passageway. When the boat finally landed upside down at the floor of the Atlantic Ocean, Harrison waded through the rising ice-cold water into a small cabin with a 4-foot air pocket. There he found two mattresses, made a makeshift platform to keep his head above water. Now settled hopelessly at the bottom of the ocean, all he could do was pray. All around was just black, he said. I was crying and calling on Jesus to rescue me. I was so hungry and thirsty and cold, and I was just trying to see some kind of light. 60 hours later, seemingly beyond help, O'Keen's prayers were answered when he spotted a light. Then he heard the sound of rescuers and started banging on the steel walls of his cabin with a hammer. The Dutch divers who found him couldn't believe their eyes. As they reached out for the hand of a man they assumed was dead, the hand grabbed theirs, the only one of 12 on board to survive. O'Keen was never forgotten that day, the day he was miraculously saved from certain death. He says, "The rest of my life is not enough to thank God for this wonder. It is incredible." The utter helplessness and hopelessness that Harrison felt is an excellent picture of our desperate condition apart from Jesus Christ. As lost sinners, alienated from God, we are helpless and hopeless, and there's nothing we can do on our own to fix our situation. If you're going to be rescued, it will be the result of God's efforts, not our own. What we're about to study in the book of Ephesians, what we're about to explore together, may be the best explanation of this truth in all of the Bible, and the most concise presentation of the gospel in all of God's word. In these verses, Paul explains to us the plain salvation message. It's plain and simple. If you want to know what it means to become a Christian, if you want to know what it means to experience the blessing of salvation, these verses are the place to look. You can go to a lot of churches and you might not ever find out what it means to be a Christian. We talk a lot about being a Christian. A lot of people don't know what it is. And I want to tell you, this is not from me. This is from the Scripture. This is the Word of God. If you listen carefully today, you cannot possibly leave here and not know what it means to be a Christian. And if you're Christians, you need to look back over your shoulder and remember what God has done for you. Remember what He saved you out of. Think about where you might be today if it were not for Christ. The passage in Ephesians chapter 2 begins with the reason we need to be saved, the reason for salvation. Why is it that we must be rescued by someone other than ourselves? I mean, why can't we as Christians be like other religions where we try to do our best and we hope that we're going to make it and maybe we're better than others and we try to climb up on our good works and ultimately earn God's favor? All of the other religions are like that. All of the religions of the world are an attempt to reach up to God, and Christianity is the truth that God has reached down to us. Paul answers these questions in verses 1 through 3. He's very blunt. He's very focused. Here's what he says. And you he made alive, who were dead in trespasses and sins, in which you once walked according to the course of this world, according to the prince of the power of the air, the spirit who now works in the sons of disobedience, among whom also we all once conducted ourselves in the lust of the flesh, fulfilling the desires of the flesh and of the mind, and were by nature children of wrath, just as others. Paul said, look back over your shoulder. This is where we were. This is what it's like before you become a Christian. As I mentioned, these verses are blunt and they're powerful. Paul takes us through five human conditions that are true of us before we become Christians. First of all, the Bible says we're dead. We are unable to save ourselves because we are spiritually dead without Christ. And you he made alive, said Paul, who were dead in trespasses and sins. According to God's word, every human being who does not have a relationship with God through faith in Jesus Christ is dead spiritually. You may be the most alive physical person you know, but without Jesus Christ, you are spiritually dead. Dead toward God, dead toward the things of God, deaf to His voice. The Bible is foolishness to you. You are not spiritually alive. Paul said we were dead in trespasses and sins. There's a connection between those concepts. Sin and death are partners. Romans 6:23 says, for the wages of sin is death. Apart from Christ, we are dead in our sins, and that condition begins when we're born. I know it's hard to believe that these beautiful, special, loving little babies are born with a sin nature. But if you're honest about it, you won't have any trouble coming up with illustrations pretty much along the way. In the long history of the human race, there have been three basic views of human nature. Kent Hughes says those three natures are man is well, man is sick, or man is dead. If the first one is right, the proponents of that view says you're all right, just get on a diet, do a little exercise, take some vitamins, you'll be fine. The proponents of the second view agree that man is sick, maybe even mortally sick, but his situation is certainly not hopeless. But the biblical view is that man is dead in his trespasses and sins, and all his self-help will avail nothing for him. You can go to the Arlington Cemetery and play Reveille from morning till night, and I promise you, nobody's coming out of the grave. And the same thing is true for those of us who may not know Christ. We might be good people. I'm not saying that we're not. But as far as God is concerned, that part of your life is dead. It's not active. It has no possibility. You understand what other people are talking about when they talk about their faith in Christ. But if you don't have faith in Christ, you don't have the frequency that you need to be on to talk with Almighty God in heaven and have a relationship with Him. Paul's first blunt statement is, if you don't know Jesus Christ, you're dead spiritually. And then he says, we are deceived if we don't know Christ. Not only are we spiritually dead before we encounter Christ, but we are deceived. We're living out a lie. Having already mentioned our trespasses and sins, Paul added, in which you once walked according to the course of this world, according to the prince of the power of the air. Because we were dead in our trespasses and sins, according to Paul, we walk according to the course of this world. That means we walk within the guidelines and boundaries of the system that operates our world today. We're like zombies, dead men and women walking around, living our lives according to whoever the ruler of the world is and whatever it is they want us to do. And that brings up an interesting question. Who is the ruler of this world? Oh, you say, Pastor, everybody knows that. God is. And in a technical sense, that's the truth. But God is sovereign over the entire universe. He's the creator and sustainer of all things, which means he does have control over all things. On the ultimate level, he is in charge of our world. But on a practical level, as you know, Satan is in control. The demons are at his command, and he is the prince of the power of the air. Satan has a whole system of evil at work in the world today. In fact, when you read the book of Daniel, you get the impression that there are demons assigned to specific nations and regions all over the world. So the system and the machinations of our world are currently ruled by evil forces, and we were a willing participant in that system before we became saved. Most of us didn't realize what was going on. We thought we were just living our lives, trying to do our best. But we were participating in a Satan-led rebellion against God. We were deceived. And then Paul says, not only were we deceived, we were actively disobedient to God. At the end of verse 2, he mentions the spirit who now works in the sons of disobedience. Before we encountered Christ, we actively and willingly rejected often what we knew was right. Before salvation, we wanted to have it our own way, do everything the way we wanted to do it, including our eternal destiny. And that's why you still have people walking around today saying, I deserve to go to heaven because I'm a good person. I'm a good husband. I'm a good father. I give money to charity. Those who are outside of God's plan are desperate to create their own rules, and so they come up with their own plan of salvation. Unfortunately, it's not real. It's not true. When Paul talks about the sons of disobedience, he wasn't referring to our disobedience against God. He was referring to our failure to meet even our own standards. See, the problem is you can say, well, I don't need God to go to heaven. I can go to heaven on my own. I'll just be good. Well, how good do you need to be? You need to be perfectly good. I like to tell people as often as I can, God does not grade on the curve. You have to be perfect. You have to be holy as he is. None of us can achieve that. You know, somebody says, well, I'm a good person. I remember a guy used to come here once in a while and preach, and he would take people through this little quiz. Have you ever lied? Yeah. Well, that means you're a liar. Have you ever had an impure thought? Yes. Well, that means you're an adulterer. Have you ever taken something that wasn't yours? That means you're a thief. And he goes through that. By the time you get done, you're kind of laying on the ground thinking, man, I'm a terrible person. All he's trying to do is help us understand that even if we try to live up to our own standards, we cannot do it. We don't have what it takes to do it, not even for one day. The Bible says the heart is sinful above all things. Who can know it? And so if we don't have help from outside, we're like that guy lying in the bottom of that boat at the bottom of the ocean. We can't help ourselves. We're lost. We need something from the outside to enter into our lives. And we know that that something is a someone who is Jesus Christ, who reaches down to bring us up out of the misery of our sin. We're dead, deceived, disobedient, and the Bible even goes further and says we're defiled. Among whom we also once conducted ourselves in the lust of our flesh, fulfilling the desires of the flesh and of the mind. Now he's talking here not just about sexuality. Oftentimes that's what we think, lust is just sexuality, but it's not that at all. It's throwing ourselves into doing whatever we want in any number of circumstances. How many people today do you see living for themselves and caring only for their own selfish needs? That's the way we were until God got a hold of us. We didn't see life outside of ourselves. We saw only ourselves. But the worst part of this list that Paul makes in the first three verses of this second chapter is we're doomed. Now, at this point in the message, I can imagine you might be feeling discouraged, maybe even upset. Maybe you're thinking, I didn't come to church to have you tell me I'm dead, deceived, disobedient, defiled, and doomed. I understand that. And the very good news is that you and I are none of those things if we're Christians, not any longer. Remember, Paul was describing what the Ephesians, and by extension, what we were before we experienced the blessing of salvation. Why is he doing that? He wants people to understand why it is they need to be saved. My father was a pastor, and he used to tell me all the time, David, the hardest thing about preaching is getting people lost first so you can get them saved. So many people come to church and they think they're okay. You know, we used to ask this question when we would talk to people about their faith. If you were to stand before God today and he would say to you, why should I let you into my heaven? What would you say? And I've asked that question probably thousands of times. And the answers are almost inevitably the same. A long list of everything we think we have done that gets us into heaven, which might be good if you could get to heaven by doing good works, but you can't. And even if you're the best of good workers, you can never be perfect. And the Bible says if you break the law in one place, you've broken the whole law. The law is like a chain. Take one link out of it and it all falls apart. What Paul has to help us understand, what we all need to understand, if you're here today and you don't know Jesus Christ, you say, well, I'm in a program. Well, good luck with that. The program won't get you anywhere. You need a personal Savior who can come and live within your heart and lift you up above all of that. Because the Bible says that without Jesus Christ, this is who we are. We're dead. We're lost. We're without hope. Whenever you feel tempted to take pride in the fact that you're a Christian, remember where you came from. Look over your shoulder and look at what you once were and thank God for what he's done for you. Some of us may have grown up in good families, Christian homes, and we became Christian. Thank God for what you've been saved from. That's the reason we need to be saved. There used to be a song that said, I reached up to heaven and I couldn't quite reach the goal, but then one day God reached down to me and brought me up from where I was. So that's why you need to be saved. That's the reason for salvation. But now that's the good news. You know, the good news always comes after you understand why you need the good news. Ephesians 2:4, but God, who is rich in mercy because of his great love, has loved us. In your Bible, if you mark your Bible, circle the words, but God. I love the way Paul starts this section of his letter. In verses 1 through 3, he's described all the reasons why we have no hope apart from Christ. We were afloat on an ocean of our own sin with no way to get ourselves back to the shore. We were done. But God, in many ways, these are the two greatest words in the scripture. You could say these two words summarize the entire theme and message of God's word. Adam and Eve were lost forever because of their sin. But God, Noah deserved to be drowned along with the rest of the world. But God. Jonah did nothing to deserve a second chance, but God. Humanity deserved complete and total wrath after crucifying the Savior of the world, but God. You see, take any situation you want, as bad as it is, insert God in the middle of it, and everything changes. But God. James Montgomery Boyce said, if you understand those two words, they will save your soul. If you recall them daily and live by them, they will transform your life. God is the difference maker. The situation we're in apart from God. There's only one answer. You need God. You need Jesus Christ. It says in verses 4 through 9, but God, who is rich in mercy because of the great love with which he loved us, even when we were dead in trespasses, made us alive together with Christ. By grace you have been saved. Raised us up together and made us sit together in the heavenly places in Christ Jesus, that in the ages to come he might show the exceeding riches of his grace in his kindness toward us in Christ. For by grace you have been saved through faith, and that not of yourselves. It is a gift of God, not of works, lest any man should boast. Now I'm going to give you a quick little tutorial on what it takes to be a Christian. That's what Paul does next. He uses phrases that we know, but he puts them in the right progression. Here's the first one. Rich mercy. Say that with me. Rich mercy. But God, who is rich in mercy. The first ingredient in God's recipe for salvation is mercy. Paul reminded his readers that God is rich in mercy. He's got enough mercy for everybody. Here's the wonderful psalm that speaks of that. Psalm 103, verses 8 through 12. The Lord is merciful and gracious. He's slow to anger and abounding in mercy. He will not always strive with us, nor will he keep his anger forever. He has not dealt with us according to our sins, nor punished us according to our iniquities. For as the heavens are high above the earth, so great is his mercy toward those who fear him. As far as the east is from the west, so far has he removed our transgressions from us. What is mercy? Here it is. Mercy is God withholding from us what we really deserve. I hear people all the time say, well, I just want justice. I don't want justice. I need mercy. If we got justice, we would get just what we deserve. But God is rich in mercy. I like what Pastor Dane Ortlund says about this. The Bible says that God is not tight-fisted with mercy. He's open-handed. Not frugal, but lavish. Not poor, but rich. That God is rich in mercy means that your regions of deepest shame and regret are not hotels through which mercy passes, but homes in which mercy abides. It means the things about you that make you cringe the most make him hug the hardest. It means his mercy is not calculating and cautious like ours. It is unrestrained, flood-like, sweeping, magnanimous. It means our haunting shame is not a problem for him, but the very thing he loves most to work with. It means our sins do not cause his love to take a hit. Our sins cause his love to surge forward all the more. Almighty God is rich in mercy. I'm going to tell you that today. Whoever you may be, whatever you think is beyond the pale of God's ability to touch you, here's what the Bible says. God has got so much mercy, nothing you could ever do would keep you from that supply. God has mercy. He keeps from us what we deserve. And then the Bible says he has great love. But God, who is rich in mercy because of his great love. Why has God given us his mercy? Because he loves us. Why does he love us? Because God is love, not because we've done anything to make him love us. Remember, it's not because of what you do, it's because of what he's done. You and I don't deserve to be loved, not by God, but he loves us anyway. Scripture makes that clear. The world's most famous Bible verse, everybody pretty much knows. For God so loved the world that he gave his only begotten Son, that whoever believes in him should not perish but have everlasting life. And Romans 5:8 says, but God demonstrates his love toward us, that while we were still sinners, Christ died for us. And 1 John says, in this the love of God was manifested toward us, that God sent his only begotten Son into this world, that we might live through him. In this is love, not that we love God, but that God loved us and sent his Son to be the satisfaction for our sins. You see the reason why we aren't stuck in our death and disobedience and defilement? No, we aren't stuck because God's got a lot of mercy and God's got a lot of love.
1: Amen. And he gets us unstuck, doesn't he? That's good news. Say, friends, this Friday, and I always like to take a moment and encourage you to get to church this weekend, because you see, the church is God's purpose and his plan for these days. And I have been very reticent over the years to say, if you live in the San Diego area and you don't have a church that you go to, you should come and visit us. Many people are surprised to know that Turning Point originates at the Shadow Mountain Church in El Cajon, California. I'm there almost every Sunday, except when I'm vacation, and we have a wonderful time together. My privilege is to invite you. If you've never been here to see us, come and see us. If you're looking for a church, we're here to help you. And you'll find a lot of wonderful things at the Shadow Mountain Community Church. In the meantime, have a great, wonderful weekend. And we'll look forward to seeing you back here on Monday for the next edition of Turning Point.
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9: I just have this neat memory of Dolly. 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And she just worked the room. And she came to the back and she said, "This must be the secretarial pool back here." 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
13: Oh.

0: It's a great day to study God's Word. Welcome to Through the Bible. I'm Steve Schwetz, inviting you to hop aboard the Bible bus as we continue our journey through God's entire Word. In this study, Dr. J. Vernon McGee reminds us that the Ten Commandments were only one part of the law given to the Israelites. God also gave them social laws and detailed instructions for building the tabernacle. And Dr. McGee brings it all close to home as he explains how the instructions for building an altar relate to believers as well. So grab your Bible, and while you find your place in Exodus, here's the conclusion of Dr. McGee's thoughts on memories that we started last time.
1: May I say that memory can be a very sweet thing. It can be a very wonderful thing. Many of you listening today have a memory that it's very sweet, is it not? Most of us here in California, we came from back east, did we not? And you remember when you were a young person and lived somewhere in the Middle West? Probably you lived up in, Ohio. Maybe you lived down in Kentucky. Or maybe you lived in New England. Or maybe you lived down in Georgia. Or maybe, as I did, in Oklahoma and Texas and Tennessee as a boy. Do you go back to a time in memory of your days at school? You remember the first sweetheart that you had? You remember your mother? You remember your father? You remember those exciting times in the past? You remember when you met your wife or you met your husband? You remember when you proposed? Do you remember the wedding? You remember the birth of the first child? Do you remember when sadness came in, the word of death? My memory is a wonderful thing, isn't it? And as I've been speaking, many of you have gone back in your mind's eye, back over the past to very pleasant days. And yet, some of us have some very horrible things in there also. Now, the child of God ought to also remember. Do you remember before you were saved? How many of you can remember before you were saved? And if you ever get a little discouraged as a Christian, you ought to go back to those days.
0: Yes, remembering how God has worked in our lives is a great way to remind us of why we can trust Him with the future. I can think of several great examples in my own life, can't you? Now let's pray and praise Him as we open His Word together. Heavenly Father, thank You for the work that You've done in the past, the work that You're doing now, and the work that You will do in the future. Help us to trust You in every circumstance. We pray that Your Word reaches far and wide. In Jesus' name, amen. Buckle your seatbelts. We're off to Exodus 20 on Through the Bible with Dr. J. Vernon McGee.
1: Now today, friends, we find that we've come to this 20th chapter, verse 18. Last time we saw the giving of the law, that is, the part of the law that we call the moral law, the moral code, the Ten Commandments. Now, he's not through by any means, because in the next few chapters, in fact, through chapter 24, why, we have social legislation. And then we have the instructions for building a tabernacle and Leviticus, the service of it. And that's all part of the law. All goes in one package, by the way. Now I'm reading verse 18. And all the people saw the thunderings and the lightnings and the noise of the trumpet, and the mountain smoking, and when the people saw it, they removed and stood afar off. And they said unto Moses, Speak thou with us, and we will hear, but let not God speak with us, lest we die. Last time we called attention to the fact that the giving of the law is not a beautiful or pretty thing. There are people that think that it is, and they are generally the folk that haven't read very much about it, that it was wonderful that God gave the law on Mount Sinai. Well, it's not presented to us that way here in the Scripture. We saw before the thunderings and the lightnings and the danger that was, and now the people, very frankly, they backed off as far as they can get, and they tell Moses, We're afraid, but we want you to speak to us, but not the Lord. And verse 19, And they said unto Moses, Speak thou with us, and we'll hear, but let not God speak with us, lest we die. Children of Israel didn't think it was pretty. And then verse 20, and Moses said unto the people, fear not, for God has come to prove you, and that his fear may be before your faces, that ye sin not. You see, the law presented a very high standard. The law of the Lord is perfect. Nothing wrong with the law. And it demands, therefore, perfection. And friends, if you're not prepared to give perfection, you better get on some other kind of standard, a basis, than saying you're saved by keeping the law. Because if you're not perfect, you won't make it. The law is perfect. It demands that. And I thank God that under grace, he'll take a poor sinner like I am. Grace reveals something of the goodness and wonder of our God. Now, he continues on here, verse 21, and the people stood afar off, and Moses drew near unto the thick darkness where God was. And the Lord said unto Moses, thus thou shalt say unto the children of Israel, ye have seen that I have talked with you from heaven. Ye shall not make with me gods of silver, neither shall ye make unto you gods of gold. Now this is a very significant and important thing. Why did God appear in just this way unto the children of Israel? Well, the reason, I think, is quite evident, and it's simply because he wanted to impress upon them that he is the living God, and that the idols around them, and they were idolaters, we'll find that out later, that down in the land of Egypt, all this business of worshiping the creature rather than the Creator, and he's now probably coming closer to these people than he'd ever come before. That's very important here to see. Now, we come to the mention of the altar here. God gives them the commandments, and along with the commandments, there's given an altar. Altars for sacrifice. This is the same thing you have in your bathroom. You have a mirror, and underneath that mirror you have a basin. The mirror reveals that you have a smudge spot on your face, and down beneath is a basin, and you wash your face with the basin. And so there is the mirror. The mirror is this law of God, reveals his standard. But the law is perfect. Man's not perfect, and it reveals that smudge spot. But thank God there's a basin down there, and that's the purpose of the altar. That altar speaks of the cross of Christ and the blood that he shed. Now, notice the instructions concerning this altar, because again, this is the altar they had used before the tabernacle was made, and it was apparently an altar that everywhere they journeyed, they made one like this. They couldn't take this one with them. The one in the tabernacle was one that could be transported. Now I'm reading verse 24. An altar of earth thou shalt make unto me, and shall sacrifice thereon thy burnt offerings and thy peace offerings. Now, there's no sin offering here. Why? Well, we'll not get to that till Leviticus, because there could be no sin offering or trespass offering until the law was given. The peace offering reveals that man needs a sacrifice that reconciles him to God, and that Christ did make peace by the blood of his cross. And the burnt offering speaks of who he is, his worthiness, his ability to save. Now, this altar that's to be made of earth was the place they were to sacrifice burnt offerings, peace offerings, thy sheep and thine oxen. In all places where I record my name, I will come unto thee and I'll bless thee. So obviously they made an altar everywhere they went on the wilderness march until the instructions for the tabernacle were given. Now verse 25, and if thou wilt make me an altar of stone, thou shalt not build it of hewn stone. For if thou lift up thy tool upon it, thou hast polluted it. Now, this seems strange to us today. In other words, there would be those that would say, well, let's make an altar of stone. And this man says, I'm an engraver, and I think it'd be nice if we could have it attractive looking and make it appeal and very beautiful looking. Now, here is something. It's a very delicate matter, but it's very important. And there's a great spiritual lesson that is here. God says that you make my altar, you make it of plain stone, no engraving, and the minute that a tool is put upon that, why, it's polluted. Now, I don't want anything that has to do with it at all. Now, we've gone way past this, and we've come to the place where today a great many people feel that there should be in worship things that are beautiful, that everything should be made as beautiful as possible with music and soft lights, beautiful colors, and that the message should be given in very low tones and a very dignified manner and as flowery as it possibly can be. Well, we've come through that period and we've had that type of thing. It's quite interesting that that made no appeal to the unsaved world. Liberalism emptied our churches. Liberalism years ago couldn't have an evening service. Somebody said to me, why do you think that the liberal has got so involved today in all of this social setup? Quite obviously, he wasn't doing anything for years, and he felt very much left out of it. A man said to me, well, why don't you start marching and protesting? My friend, that's not my business. I have too much to do. I keep busy without marching or protesting. Mine's not a protest. Mine is a positive message. And I'm not protesting anything. I'm just giving out the Word of God, and it steps on a lot of toes, I can tell you that. But it's the Word that'll do it. We're to give it out as it is. And there should not be any attempt today to water down the message. Now, don't misunderstand me. As I say, this is a delicate subject. No one today has put more emphasis in having an attractive place of worship. I've had the privilege of remodeling the interior of the Church of the Open Door in my ministry. I had to go through a long period of just urging this upon the church before they were willing to do it. And it was at some expense. I'm for soft lights. I love beautiful music. And I love flowery speaking. But my friend, when any of these things obscure the message of the cross and take attention away from the person of the one who died on that cross, then that becomes the offense of the cross, a real offense. And that's the thing today that God does not want to happen. And Paul, when he went to the city of Corinth, you will recall, they were philosophical. There were quite a few of the priests there of the heathen religions trying to identify with all the sin of Corinth. And some of them did pretty well in identifying with it. They had many hippie types in the city of Corinth. But when Paul came there and saw the situation, saw that they were second-hand philosophers, they wanted to argue, they wanted to discuss, they wanted to appear intellectual, they wanted to appear to be hip, they wanted to belong to the now generation. My, how they were going in every direction. And Paul, who'd had a similar experience in Athens where they wanted to hear some new thing, Paul says, I determined not to know anything among you save Jesus Christ and Him crucified. And friends, if that's left out of the message, I don't care how high the steeple is, I don't care how loud the church bell is, I don't care how beautiful the sanctuary is, I don't care how lovely and soft the music is, and I do not care how educated the preacher is that's in the pulpit. That is not a church, but may I say to you, that's anything but a church. That is polluted as far as God is concerned. The thing that is important is the message of the Word of God. That's the thing that should go out today. There is an attempt to dress it up and to do something with it. This is very important to see here. This is instructions for the altar. We present just Jesus Christ and Him crucified. That is our message. That should be our message. Now there's something else here. Verse 26, neither shalt thou go up by steps unto mine altar, that thy nakedness be not discovered thereon. Now there are a great many that would build some nice, lovely steps to go up to the altar. That would make it very convenient, you see. And when a man would step up, and they wore a type of a skirt in that day, why, the nakedness would be revealed. God says, I don't want to see it. That which speaks of the flesh, God can't use. And let me make this very personal. Anything that Vernon McGee does that's of the flesh, God hates it, and God won't use it at all. God does not want a display of the flesh in anything that has to do with his work. We need to guard against that type of thing. And sometimes it disturbs me when people can only see the preacher and not see the one that he's trying to present. I personally don't like anyone to tell me it's a beautiful sermon. The last thing in the world I want to preach is a beautiful sermon. I want to preach a beautiful Savior. And I'd like for people to leave and say, my, isn't Jesus wonderful? Not that the preacher is. That doesn't make any difference about him. I've had very few real compliments since I've been a minister. But when I was a pastor as a student down in Georgia on a little white unpainted church on the side of a red clay hill, and one morning after the message, after everyone had left, a boy there is a country boy, and I mean country, friends. He wore high yellow shoes, buttoned up too, by the way. And he waited around, as timid as he could be. He was really a country boy. After everybody left, why, he came up to me, and tears were in his eyes. He took hold of my hand, and he said, my, I didn't know Jesus was so wonderful. And he wanted to say something else, but he wasn't able to say it. And he just turned and walked out of the church, and I watched him, because that church was in a cotton patch then. It's in the city there now, but that was a cotton patch in my day. And I saw him walk down across that cotton patch. And I watched him as he walked, that country boy. And he said he didn't know Jesus was so wonderful. And I said, oh, God, let me so preach that people will think Jesus is wonderful. That was a compliment. I've had many like that, by the way. And we don't need the display of the flesh in the ministry, in the pulpit, or in church work. Now we come to chapter 21, and here we have this social legislation. It's quite interesting, some of the things that are dealt with here. And I begin reading at verse 1, because this has to do with master and servant. And that was a pretty important issue in that day, after all these people had been slaves in Egypt. Now these are the judgments which thou shalt set before them. If thou buy an Hebrew servant, 6 years he shall serve, and in the seventh he shall go out free for nothing. In other words, they could never permanently make one of their brethren a slave. Now verse 3, if he came in by himself, he shall go out by himself. If he were married, then his wife shall go out with him. If his master have given him a wife, and she have borne him sons or daughters, the wife and her children shall be her master's, and he shall go out by himself. And if the servant shall plainly say, I love my master, my wife and my children, I'll not go out free, then his master shall bring him unto the judges. He shall also bring him to the door, or unto the doorpost, and his master shall bore his ear through and all, and he shall serve him forever. Now this is a remarkable thing that's put right here. And here's a picture of the Lord Jesus Christ, if there ever was one, and it's a beautiful one. The law is this: if a man is a slave, and he can go out in 7 years, and if he was married when he became a slave, he'd take his wife out. But if while he's a slave, that he gets a wife, and that means one that's a slave of his master, then he can go out, but not his wife. She can't go out free. And so if he say, though, well, I love my wife, and I love my master, I want to stay. And then he takes an awl and bores them through. Well, that's a picture of the Lord Jesus Christ. You say, how in the world can that be a picture of him? Well, I think a very wonderful picture of him. He came to this earth, and he took upon himself our humanity. And we were all slaves of sin. He could have gone out free. He didn't have to die upon the cross, but he came down to this earth, and he became a servant, obedient even unto death. And he died and went through the same gate we did in order that he might get a bride for himself. But he had to be crucified to do it. And the writer to the Psalms takes that picture and uses it. Over in Psalm 40, verse 6, "Sacrifice and offering thou didst not desire. Mine ears hast thou opened. Burnt offering and sin offering hast thou not required. Then said I, Lo, I come in the volume of the book, it's written of me, I delight to do thy will, O God, yea, thy law is within mine heart." And that refers to Christ. Somebody says, how do you know it refers to Christ? Well, if you would turn over to the 10th chapter of the Epistle to the Hebrews, why, we find there that it was fulfilled when our Lord came to this earth. Because in Hebrews 10:5, it says, "Wherefore, when he cometh into the world," now speaking of Christ, "he saith, sacrifice and offering, thou wouldst not, but a body hast thou prepared me." Now, it's not his ears he's digged, but he gave him a body. And Christ took upon himself a body, and he'll have that body throughout eternity. But he could have left this earth without dying. But he said, I love the church. I love the sinner. And so he died and became obedient unto death, even the death of the cross. What a picture this is of Christ right here after giving the Ten Commandments. Now we have here a series of laws that have to do with injuries to a person. I think it's well to note this. Verse 12, "He that smiteth a man so that he die shall be surely put to death." Now, this is the basis for capital punishment. Now, great many today, especially these young people, have been fed a bunch of malarkey today, a bunch of propaganda, and they're told that thou shalt not kill means you can't become a soldier. May I say that the Lord says that a government has a perfect right. "He that smiteth a man so that he die shall be surely put to death." The nation Israel could put to death any murderer. It's well to look at the total word of God, by the way. And then verse 13, "And if a man lie not in wait, but God deliver him into his hand, then I will appoint thee a place where he shall flee." Now, we're going to come to that later, the cities of refuge. "But if a man come presumptuously upon his neighbor to slay him with guile, thou shalt take him from mine altar that he may die." In other words, if the murder is premeditated, the man is to be executed. Now, if he does not do it maliciously, and I think oftentimes in self-defense, that a man without premeditation attempts to defend himself, I would say that that would not merit an execution at all. Now, will you notice how God protected the family? Verse 15, "He that smiteth his father or his mother shall be surely put to death." God certainly protected the home. "And he that stealeth a man and selleth him, or if he be found in his hand, he shall surely be put to death." God did not approve slavery at all. It was the system in that day, and God always dealt with those things. But it doesn't mean that he approves them. In fact, it's quite obvious he condemned it. "He that curseth his father or his mother shall surely be put to death. If a man strive together, and one smite another with a stone or with his fist, and he die not, but keepeth his bed, why, then he's to reimburse him." You see, here's the basis of the laws of our land. Now, I'm not going to go down through all of these, but I would recommend that you read this, because here is the basic of law and order. And any nation must have something built on this, my friend, if they're to have a civilized nation. And it's in here, verse 24, "Eye for an eye, tooth for a tooth, hand for hand, foot for foot, burning for burning, wound for wound, stripe for stripe." In other words, friends, there is this law of reciprocity. This is a law that must be enforced if there is to be law and order and protection of human life and property. And thank God, though, that there is one who's prepared, though, to extend grace to us that we

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4: Hello, I'm David Jeremiah. When we look at America at 250 years, we do so with gratitude, with honesty, and above all, with hope. Because our hope has never rested in human strength alone. Our hope is in the Lord. There is hope for America when we remember God, when we take responsibility for the way we live, and when we walk in truth. There is hope for America because the Bible assures us that God is still sovereign and He still rules over the nations. 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Let us thank Him for His blessings in the past. And let us ask Him to guide this nation in the years to come. May He continue to bless America.
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12: Now, the primary thrust here is that God does not judge us on the basis of our profession. He does not judge us on the basis of our relationships. He does not judge the Jew on the basis of his Abrahamic heritage. He does not judge you on the basis of your identification with a church. He judges on the basis of the product of your life.

0: 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Think of the most upstanding person you know, your generous neighbor, your faithful friend, your self-sacrificing coworker. Certainly, you're going to have a much more favorable opinion of that person than, say, a violent gang member or a repeat felon wanted for armed robbery or a murderer locked away in a state penitentiary. But the question is, does God share those views? Is he less likely to condemn your clean living neighbor than the hardened criminal? Bottom line, can anyone earn an exemption from God's judgment? For answers, John MacArthur takes you to Romans 2, showing you that when it comes to sin, no one is without excuse. That's the title of John's study, and now here is John with today's lesson.
1: We continue our series in Paul's Epistle to the Romans, chapter 2. Every time I come to the study of the Word of God, I concentrate on the reality that this is, in fact, God's very message to us. That we're not dealing with some kind of second-hand commentary on what God thinks, but this is His own precious Word. And the Scripture claims for itself that every word of God is pure, and that all Scripture is given to perfect the man of God. And so as we approach the Word of God, we hear God speak to our own perfection. We're looking at verses 1 through 16 of Romans chapter 2 and taking it slowly as we go through this section. And we've entitled this section, Principles of Judgment. Principles of Judgment. The New Testament says, it is appointed unto men once to die, and after this, the judgment. So that all of human history moves inexorably and unavoidably toward the final sentencing. The writer of Hebrews warned then of a fearful judgment of fiery indignation which would devour God's adversaries. And he records in the 10th chapter of Hebrews these words, "Vengeance belongs unto me, I will recompense, says the Lord, and again the Lord shall judge his people." And then he says, "It is a fearful thing to fall into the hands of the living God." God will judge, and God will judge all men. And if that's true, we need to know that. And so God has constantly in the pages of Scripture warned us. But a question of great importance now faces us. If all men will face the judgment of God, what then will be the standard for that judgment? How is it that He is going to judge us? What criterion will He use? What are the elements of judgment? On what basis will men be condemned and sent to hell forever? And on what basis will men be sent to heaven forever? Well, I believe the basis of judgment is given in the 16 verses of the second chapter of Romans. In these 16 verses, the Apostle Paul gives us six principles for divine judgment, the six factors by which God judges men. Now, keep in mind, as we are looking at the second chapter of Romans, that this chapter is not in isolation, but is a part of a very large picture in which Paul presents the gospel of Jesus Christ. Back in chapter 1, verse 16, he brought up the gospel of Jesus Christ. And then beginning in verse 18, he starts to explain what it is. Gospel means good news, but before you can hear the good news, you have to hear the bad news. And so for chapter 1 and 2 and the first part of chapter 3, the news is all bad. Man is sinful. He is immoral. Even at his highest ethical point, he falls short of God's standard. And he is under the stain and the condemnation of sin. So that when you come to chapter 3, verse 19, you read this. "We know that whatever things the law saith, it saith to them that are under the law, that every mouth may be stopped, and all the world may become guilty before God. Therefore, by the deeds of the law, there shall no flesh be justified in his sight, for by law," or by the law, "is the knowledge of sin." In other words, the first three chapters are designed to stop every mouth, so that there is nobody who can claim that he is exempt from God's judgment, There's no one who can claim that he doesn't need to be evaluated by the divine standard. And so from chapter 118 through 320, we have all bad news. Now let's go back and look at these single elements that make up the six principles of judgment. Verse 1 reminds us that God will judge according to knowledge. Listen to it. Therefore, thou art inexcusable, O man, whosoever thou art that judgest, for wherein thou judgest another, thou condemnest thyself, for thou that judgest doest the same things. In other words, God is going to judge you on the basis of what you know. And the fact that you know enough to be judged is indicated by the fact that you judge other people. And if you judge others, then you must know the standard. He's speaking most particularly to the Jew who would sit in condemnation on the Gentile. And he would agree with verses 18 to 32 of chapter 1. He would agree that the Gentile is to be condemned, only he would hold himself as apart from such condemnation. And in fact, Paul says he is equally condemned, because if he can judge another, then he knows the standard, and knowing the standard, he does the very same things. So God will judge men according to their knowledge, and we went into detail on that. Secondly, God judges according to truth. But we are sure that the judgment of God is according to truth, verse 2 says, against them who commit such things. And thinkest thou this, O man, that judgest them that do such things, and doest the same, that thou shalt escape the judgment of God? You see, the hypocrite's hope is that God will not judge on the basis of truth. He will judge on the basis of the surface delusion. But he will not. He will judge on the basis of the truth. He will not exonerate people for a form of godliness, for an outward appearance of godliness. He will judge on the basis of an inward reality. And no man can hide the truth of what is inside from God. In Job 8:13, it says, the hypocrite's hope shall perish. In Job 36:13, it says, the hypocrites in heart heap up wrath. So God will judge by knowledge, as revealed in the ability we have to hold other people to a standard, and God will judge by truth, the real facts, not the facade. Thirdly, God will judge on the basis of guilt. We talked about that in verses 4 and 5. Despisest thou the riches of his goodness and forbearance and long-suffering, not knowing that the goodness of God leadeth thee to repentance? But after thy hardness, or hard and unconverted heart, treasurest up unto thyself wrath against the day of wrath and revelation of the righteous judgment of God. And here what he's saying is, you're guilty of despising the goodness of God. God has been merciful and gracious and kind and loving and patient. And instead of you following that goodness to repentance, your hard and unconverted heart in rejecting it has been piling up wrath which will be poured out on the day of judgment. Now fourthly, and for tonight, God judges on the basis of deeds. He judges on the basis of deeds. Verse 6, follow as I read. Who will render to every man according to his deeds. That's the key verse. He will render to every man according to his deeds. To them who by patient continuance and well-doing seek for glory and honor and incorruption, or immortality, eternal life. But unto them that are contentious and do not obey the truth, but obey unrighteousness, indignation and wrath, tribulation and anguish upon every soul of man that doeth evil, of the Jew first and also of the Greek. But glory, honor, and peace to every man that worketh good, to the Jew first and also to the Greek. For there is no respect of persons with God. Now look at verse 6. God will render to every man according to his deeds. And then in verse 7, to them who by patient continuance and well-doing seek for glory, honor, and immortality, eternal life. But unto them that are contentious and do not obey the truth, but obey unrighteousness, indignation, and wrath. And then he repeats essentially similar thoughts and says it doesn't matter whether you're a Jew or a Greek, it's all going to come out the same because God has no respect of persons. Now this passage is very simple at first reading, but it has some very complex theological thought in it, so I hope the Lord will really lead us as we think these things through. The basic truth is in verse 6. Men will be judged according to their deeds, their works. Now, that is not a new concept. That is a concept that is all throughout the Scripture. In Jeremiah 17:10, it says, "I, the Lord, search the heart. I test the conscience, even to give every man according to his ways and according to the fruit of his doings." In Isaiah 3, verses 10 and 11, it says, "Say to the righteous that it shall be well with them, for they shall eat the fruit of their doings. Woe unto the wicked, it shall be ill for him, for the reward of his hands shall be given him." The Old Testament then tells us that God will judge on the basis of the product, the works, the deeds, the life pattern of an individual. You say, well, that's really an Old Testament thought, isn't it? That's certainly not New Testament. No, it's equally New Testament. That God will judge men on the basis of their works. In Matthew chapter 16, and I want to show you some verses. You don't need to turn to them, but you might want to jot them down. I want to show you some verses in the New Testament that emphasize the same truth. In Matthew 16, 27, it says, "For the Son of Man shall come in the glory of his Father with his angels." Speaking of that great time of judgment in the future. "And then he shall reward every man according to his works." Same concept. According to his works. Even in 1 Corinthians 3, a familiar passage to all of us, we find in verse 8 that each of us shall receive his own reward according to his own labor. Some of us have built upon a foundation, gold, silver, precious stones, wood, hay, and stubble, and every man's work shall be made manifest, for the day shall declare it, because it shall be revealed by fire, and the fire shall test every man's work of what sort it is. If any man's work abide which he's built upon it, he shall receive a reward. If any man's work shall be burned, he shall suffer loss, but he himself shall be saved, yet as by fire. In 2 Corinthians chapter 5, verse 10, we read similarly, "We must all appear before the judgment seat of Christ, that everyone may receive the things done in his body according to that he hath done, whether it be good or worthless." Even Galatians, that great epistle extolling grace, says this, chapter 6, verse 7, "Be not deceived, God is not mocked, for whatever a man sows, that shall he also reap. For he that soweth to his flesh shall of the flesh reap corruption, and he that soweth to the Spirit shall of the Spirit reap life everlasting. And let us not be weary in well-doing, for in due season we shall reap if we," what? "Don't faint." And you find the same principle elsewhere in the New Testament. There is a place for works in judgment, both of the unbeliever and the believer. In Romans 14:12, it says, "So then every one of us shall give account of himself to God." Now let's go back to the second chapter of Romans. Whether you're looking in the Old Testament or the New Testament, and those are just sample scriptures, you will find many, many scriptures that remind us that God will judge men on the basis of their deeds. Now, the primary thrust here is that God does not judge us on the basis of our profession. He does not judge us on the basis of our relationships. He does not judge the Jew on the basis of his Abrahamic heritage. He does not judge you on the basis of your identification with a church. He judges on the basis of the product of your life. The question will not be whether a man is a Jew or whether he's a Gentile, whether he is heathen, whether he is religious, whether he goes to church or doesn't go to church. The issue is, does his life manifest obedience to God? That's the issue. The actions of men, now mark it, form an infallible index to their character. That is what the Scripture says again and again. By their fruit you shall what? You shall know them. The life pattern, the life mode, if you will, the works and the deeds of life are an infallible index to character. And so this forms one of the unchanging standards by which God judges. In fact, you might say there are only two classes of people in the world. That's all. Just two. My grandfather used to say the saints and the ain'ts. There are only two classes of people in the world: those who obey God and those who do not obey God. None of us perfectly obeys God. But there are some people in the world who don't obey God at all. And there are others who seek to obey. Those are the two kinds of people. So every man faces an impartial judge who has a comprehensive record of that man's deeds. And by that record will his eternal destiny be determined, says Paul. Now, some of you are getting a little nervous. That's why you kind of laughed. You just had to let it out. You're saying, MacArthur, you sound like a works righteousness person. And those of you who've been here for any time know that I'm not, so let me try to help you a little bit. Somebody's going to say, well, salvation by works. I've been accused of teaching that before. Somebody's going to say, you're talking about a works salvation. No, I'm not talking about that, because the Bible doesn't teach that. The Bible doesn't teach that you can be saved by your works. The Bible teaches just the opposite. Not of works, lest any man should boast. The Bible never teaches salvation by works. In Psalm 115, verse 1, it says, "Not unto us, O Lord, not unto us, but unto thy name give glory for thy mercy." In other words, for whatever we are, the glory is not ours, not unto us, but unto your name. In the 48th chapter of Isaiah, we find another indication of the thought of the writer in the Old Testament in regard to this subject. In verse 11, "For mine own sake, even for mine own sake will I do it. For how should my name be polluted, and I will not give my glory unto another." In other words, God says, I will do what I will do. I will save, and I will fulfill my promise for my sake. And I will not give it to someone else to do that, lest I give my glory to another. So to maintain God's glory for himself in saving grace, there can be no works salvation. In the New Testament, we find the very same thing. Again, there can be no works salvation. In 1 Timothy 1:15, Paul says, "This is a faithful saying and worthy of all acceptance, that Christ Jesus came into the world to save," what? "Sinners, of whom I am chief. Nevertheless, for this cause I obtained mercy." And Ephesians 2:8 and 9 sums it up. "For by grace are you saved through faith, that not of yourselves. It is the gift of God, not of works, lest any man should boast." Now listen to me. Very careful that you understand this. We're building to a very important truth. We will be judged by our works, says Romans 6. And we'll get into the specifics in a moment. But we cannot be saved by our works. You say, if that's the case then, how do works fit in? Or do they fit in? Well, though we cannot be saved by works, works are a very important part of our life. In Philippians chapter 2, verse 12, "Wherefore, my beloved, as you've always obeyed, not as in my presence only, but now much more in my absence, work out your own salvation with fear and trembling. For it is God who worketh in you both to will and to do of his good pleasure." He says you must show some works. You must work out on the outside the salvation that you've received on the inside. In Ephesians 2, it says this. Right after verse 9, "Not of works, lest any man should boast," it says, "We are his workmanship, created in Christ Jesus unto good works, which God hath before ordained that we should walk in them." Now, what are these verses saying? And there are myriad other ones in the New Testament. They're saying this. You cannot be saved by works, but you will be saved unto works, right? In other words, if you are truly saved, you will be his workmanship, created in Christ Jesus unto good works, which God has before ordained that you walk in them. Therefore, God, when God judges, can look at a man, and if he sees the works, he knows that the salvation has been accomplished. It is not that you're saved by works, it is that you're saved unto good works. A person's deeds, a person's works, reveal whether he has been saved. And they are the absolute infallible indicator. So an unbeliever will be judged by his works, his deeds, and they will reveal his unbelief. They will reveal the absence of God in his life because all of his works will be unrighteous. And even when he tries to be righteous, it'll turn out to be filthy rags. So all God has to do is look at the works. If he sees works that are manifestations of righteousness, he knows there is a regenerated person. If he sees no such manifestation of righteousness, he knows there is an unregenerate person. Therefore, judgment in the end can be rendered on the basis of works. The believer, the one who by faith has been given the power of God to produce righteous works, will be clearly indicated by those works of righteousness. So the deeds then of a person, what you do in your life, is a fair indicator of where you stand with God. Now as we approach verses 6 to 10 and then close with just a thought about verse 11, I want you to understand one very important thing. Paul is not talking about salvation here, so get that out of your mind, or you'll be confused. He doesn't talk about salvation until chapter 3, verse 21. He is simply dealing with one of the elements of judgment. He doesn't say how the righteous people got righteous, or he doesn't say why the unrighteous people were unrighteous. He just says you can judge them by their works. A true Christian is known by his righteous deeds. A non-Christian is known by the absence of righteous deeds. Now, what does that say to you? Simplify. If there's nothing in your life to indicate righteousness, then there's no righteousness there. For if any man be in Christ, he is a what? New creation. Old things are passed away, and behold, all things have become new. If there's no manifestation, there can be no salvation. There may be periods of time when we walk in disobedience and the flesh, but there cannot be a life that is barren of righteous deeds that can still claim to be redeemed. And notice there's no neutrality either. Jesus said, "He that is not with me is against me. He that gathereth not with me scattereth abroad." Matthew 12:30.
0: 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And then be here Monday as John MacArthur continues his sobering study, Without Excuse, showing you that apart from Christ, no one will escape God's judgment. It's another 30 minutes of unleashing God's truth one verse at a time on Grace to You.
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5: March 4th, 1865, the Civil War was nearing its end. The nation was exhausted, divided, and grieving. On that day, President Abraham Lincoln delivered his second inaugural address, just 700 words spoken in about 7 minutes. 41 days later, Lincoln would be assassinated. Yet the words he spoke that day still echo through history. In that brief address, Lincoln referenced God 14 times, spoke of prayer, and quoted scripture repeatedly. He reminded Americans that both sides of the conflict shared a common faith, saying both read the same Bible and pray to the same God, and each invokes his aid against the other. Lincoln understood that political division alone could not explain the nation's crisis. More than 160 years later, America still wrestles with division, truth, and our dependence on God. The question is whether we'll remember the wisdom Lincoln left behind.
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7: Maybe the Lord wants us to go to Mars one day. 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I don't know what God's plan is for that. 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Some of those people in your world might be terrified about this AI conversation. 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
12: Henry Thoreau wrote, "None are so old as those who have outlived enthusiasm." Isn't it wonderful to be around an enthusiastic person whose years are multiplied compared to yours? Isn't it great to see them have goals and vision and dreams and pursuits that have them excited from the time they awaken until a late going to bedtime?
13: There's a verse tucked into the middle of Job's story, one he spoke long before he understood where his suffering would lead. He said it while defending himself to a friend, never imagining how it would read once the whole story unfolded. Today on Insight for Living, Chuck Swindoll invites us back to Job chapter 23, just one verse to be seen through new eyes. As we near the end of this remarkable journey, we'll discover that endurance isn't merely surviving the hard road. It's what we become along the way. Chuck begins with prayer.
12: We're reminded of the psalm, our Father, that says, "Those who sow in tears shall reap in joy." And as we witness the reaping of Job in his joy, we thank you for the memory of the journey. We thank you for your faithfulness to this man of endurance, even when things got terribly thin and the series of tragedies seem only to increase and multiply. You were there. You were there all the time, and you faithfully watched over him. Thank you also, Father, for your goodness and equity. You are not unrighteous to forget our work and labor of love. Thank you for rewarding even as you afflicted. There are some today going through a time of testing. The days are thin, the nights seem long, and the hope at times is like the morning fog that quickly passes away. And I pray that you will minister to those who are today struggling with issues in their own lives, perhaps in relationships that aren't as they should be, work not as fulfilling as anticipated, dreams dashed, sorrows many. Pray that you will show us from this brief time together that you have a long view in life and you see us as what we are to become, not simply as what we are. Thank you for proving yourself faithful to a man like Job. Thank you for those who watch over us in the military. Today, we remember them again, as well as our president and those who give him counsel. We pray, Lord, that we'll be reminded that you are in charge of the events of this world. Give us the capacity to grasp the mystery of your will, the strangeness of allowing evil and wrong to continue for a period of time, as even through that, you're working out your plan. Deliver us from taking our cues from the media. May we hear your word as more eloquent and significant than any other voice that crosses our attention. Thank you for the lengthened study of this great man who occupies a central place in the book, the Bible. Thank you for lessons learned, and we pray today we'll be especially keen and sensitive to learn from his later years, even as we have learned from the earlier ones. And now our gifts, which come from the occupation you have given us, the money we've been able to earn, how grateful we are for good health, for strong bodies and minds that allow us to earn a living. We give today, as we have sung to you, gratefully and joyfully and generously. In the precious name of Christ, and all God's people said, amen.
13: 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Chuck titled today's message, "And Job Lived Happily Ever After." Or did he?
12: Before you get to chapter 42, let me have you look at chapter 23 once again. Just one verse. I wonder if Job remembered saying this to his friend Eliphaz while defending himself in his third reply. Job 23, verse 10. Look closely. You'll see it through new eyes now that you see how the story has led to Job's recovery. Back when his body was covered with sores, back when his friends were against him, family had gone away, children had died, he was bankrupt, sitting in a garbage dump at the outskirts of the city, Job still has the temerity to say, "He knows the way I take. When he has tried me, I shall come forth as gold." Look at that. The H is capitalized. It's referring to the living God. Job makes three statements of faith, even in the midst of his suffering. One, I know that God knows my situation. He knows the way I take. Second, I believe it is God who is testing me when he has tried me. And third, I believe that after the trials have ended, I will emerge a better man. There will be gold-like blessings that will come from this affliction. I find when I get to the 10th verse of this last chapter of his book that it begins to list for me no less than four great rewards that came his way. Four gold-like blessings from the hand of God. And I enumerate them for us so that you might take hope where you find yourself today. Now, your rewards will be different because our trials are different. The blessings that come your way ultimately will not be the same as Job's necessarily. But these are his, and you will have yours. Take heart. The first of the four blessings I find in verse 10 and verse 12 of Job 42. Job's possessions are doubled. The Lord restored the fortunes of Job when he prayed for his friends. And the latter part of the verse explains what that means. The Lord increased all that Job had twofold. There are times I don't take a verse absolutely literally, but this is one of those I do. I think literally because of what's said in verse 12, everything doubled. Perhaps his land as well as his possessions. Perhaps a larger home was able to be built rather than the one they lived in before. But we are told specifically of the multiplication that occurred over the passing of time with his animals. The Lord blessed the latter days of Job more than his beginning. Job increases, multiplies enormously. He has come forth as gold, having been tested. Now, there's a second blessing that comes in verse 11. His relatives and friends emerge. Notice what these people did when they came. They came to him and they ate bread with him in his house and they consoled him and they comforted him for all the adversities that the Lord had brought on him. What a great family reunion. I love it that they comforted and consoled him. Maybe he had a few scars remaining from the sores. Maybe you could tell him about the night he lost all hope of being able to make it. Those are kind of stories that make a family reunion deeper and meaningful. And I notice also, as you have, that each one gave him one piece of money and a ring of gold. Isn't that intriguing? Maybe this was early on and he hadn't yet begun to build back his business, and maybe they wanted to participate in helping him get back on his feet. Remember, he's lost it all. Maybe he had had to take all of the rings he had before and sell them to live on it. And they wanted to be sure he had a few nice things as well. Maybe they were housewarming gifts, welcoming him to a new home that he had just built. And they were all happy for him. Men and women, in a fast-paced world like ours, it's easy to lose your roots. It's easy to live just for yourself. He stays in touch, and they stay in touch with him. They had a lot to talk about. You know who had a lot to talk about? Is Job and his wife. In many a home where physical affliction hits hard, there's a separation that occurs. Distance is built. Some marriages can't make it. And the wife goes one direction and the husband drifts another. You got to hand it to Job and his wife. They stuck it out. They pull together. She's not painted in a good light, I'm sorry to say. I think there were great qualities in her. She stays with him all the way through this, as confused as she is, watching her husband dwindle to a shell of what he had once been. Must have been terribly difficult, but she was there. Hey, stick it out. Stay together. You have a child that can't keep up with other children at the school, and there's some brain damage, or there's a problem with some ailment or some lengthening disease that takes its toll. Stay together. Hang in there. She was right there. They had a lot to talk about as they'd turn in at night and be all alone where it was quiet. That brings me to a third blessing that came his way. Job's children are all replaced. Verse 13, he had seven sons and three daughters. Let's say they did, okay? She had a little hand in that. They're both getting up in years, okay? And one day she says to Job, you're not going to believe this, but I think I'm pregnant. He goes, say what? Let's just say they're both 70, okay? Let's just start there. Here's Job laughing with his wife over the fact she's going to have a baby. Takes the maternity clothes out of mothballs and says, I guess I can fit back into that. And not just once. Not twice. We're talking 10 pregnancies. So for the next 20 more years, they're rearing children again. That'll keep you young, huh? That'll keep you going. I got a funny line, but my wife says, don't use that line. It's not nice. So staying away. I need a nice, warm place to stay tonight, so I'm not going to go there. 10 more children. Well, it's okay. You can laugh. It's all right. It's amazing. I mean, it isn't all that pious. There are 10 children. He and his wife were given the ability to reproduce, and regardless of their ages, and we're not told exactly what it is, they get to enjoy the blessings of parenting, get this, with the wisdom of grandparents. Can't beat that combination. How often we have said, I so wish I knew then what I now know. I'd have been such a better parent. Well, they have the chance for a second time around. They don't make the mistakes they made the first time, or many of them. They got 7 boys and they got 3 daughters. And we read a little about the girls here, not anything about the boys. We read their names, Jemima and Keziah. And Karen Hapuk. I checked their names. Doesn't seem to be that much significance in their names. But they're given. We're given their names. For example, Karen Hapuk, you might be interested. It means a darkness at the horn of the eye. Isn't that interesting? Like mascara would make the eyes darker. And they named her Karen. It's better than mascara, so it's a good name. Jemima and Kezia and Karen Hapuk. And notice something else about the daughters. Not only their names, but they're lovely. In all the land, no women were found so fair as Job's daughters. Isn't that great? There are a lot of beautiful women in that era, as there are in every era, and there's none more fair than Job's daughters. You know part of the reason? They were raised right. They were nurtured. The beauty of the scriptures is frequently not just physical, but it is internal beauty. It's the beauty of character. It's the beauty of their person. They had gained from wise parents knowledge that was ahead of their years. In all the land, there was none so fair. And their father, here's the third fact, not only their names and their beauty within and without, but their father gave them inheritance among their brothers. How unusual. But understand, this is before the Mosaic Law. In the Mosaic Law, we read one verse that talks about daughters receiving an inheritance. In Numbers 27, verse 8 says that the inheritance will go to the daughter if there were no sons. But this is before there was the law of Moses. I believe the book is that old, and they're receiving an inheritance along with the sons. So there's no favoritism. Boys and girls alike, loved and cared for. Now the fourth of the great blessings have to do with his later years. The blessings of a long and satisfying life. You read of them in 16 and 17. Let's say Job is about 70 by the time the healing comes and the recovery, and he's lived a full life, and now we read that he lives 140 years after this. After the trials, and now he enters, if you will, a second phase of life. And if you add 70 to this, you come up with a 210 years of life. How great that must have been for him. In fact, look at what we read. He saw his sons and his grandsons and great-grandsons. It says four generations. Sons, grandsons, great-grandson, maybe great-great, depending on where the generations would start. It's not clear from this. And then he died. Not a sweet way it appears. He dies an old man and full of days. The message reads, then he died an old man of full life. Living Bible renders this, then at last he died, an old, old man after living a long, good life. You know, men and women, not much is said in any circle about those who are aging. It's sort of the overlooked segment of life, even though there are more of this particular category than ever before in our history of humanity. So we linger here long enough to not only have a little fun with it, but to draw some lessons from it. This is a man who has seen a lot of life. It's said of Abraham, he breathed his last and died in a ripe old age, an old man, and satisfied with life, and he was gathered to his people. Probably a reference of joining his people in the afterlife, we would say in heaven. It was said of David, then he died in a ripe old age, full of days, riches, and honor. Job is not dying a struggling, cranky, broken old codger whom no one enjoyed being around. This man is seeing his children, his grandchildren, his great-grandchildren. He is reliving so much of life and passing along so many of the things that he has learned. One of my sources says, the patriarchal formula, old and full of years, is expressive of a completely fulfilled life. What a way to die. Not as we began, living happily ever after. That's not possible. We're on this earth. We still have a sin-cursed nature. We still must deal with a hostile world and nature and others that is less than desirable. But there can be satisfaction. There can be fulfillment. There can be a purpose. As I completed my earlier message to our first morning worship service today, I had an older lady come to me, and she said to me, batting her eyes through tears, she said, I can't remember when a sermon has meant more to me. She said, sometime it feels like folks our age are just forgotten. Let me say to you who have older parents and older family members, remember them. Take care of them. Love them. If they're away, write to them. Continue to nurture that relationship. Age is not kind to the human body. There are things that occur that even those very effective in their earlier years begin to fade. You who are younger have no idea what that feels like. Let's learn from a passage like this the value of helping those who are aging enjoy a more satisfying life. Admittedly, much of it becomes a part of their own source of continuing and satisfaction. No one else can make an individual fulfilled and satisfied. But we can certainly help the journey be a little more enjoyable. There's a Jewish proverb that says, for the ignorant, old age is as winter. For the learned, it is a harvest. As age stacks up, you find that because you have kept yourself alert and alive, you see life through new eyes. That's why you find yourself saying as an older person, take it easy. It's okay. Don't get too worried. I tell that to one of our sets of kids. They got young kids that are just half nuts at times. And I say, it's okay. Just a stage. It's been going on 4 years, but it's a stage. It's okay. Henry Thoreau wrote, none are so old as those who have outlived enthusiasm. Isn't it wonderful to be around an enthusiastic person whose years are multiplied compared to yours? Isn't it great to see them have goals and vision and dreams and pursuits that have them excited from the time they awaken until a late going to bedtime?
13: What a fitting place to arrive at the end of Job's long road. Chuck Swindoll reminds us that enduring faith isn't about outlasting the storm. It's about who we become as we walk through it, refined and enthusiastic to the very end. This is Insight for Living. 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
4: This is Pastor Philip with your Minute of Truth. I have reminded myself that the problem of unanswered prayer may lie on God's end. What I mean by that is that God, in his infinite and sovereign wisdom, sometimes decides it would be better for us not to have that prayer answered, or he will set out to answer it in another way that our minds cannot comprehend. Because remember, who can offer him counsel? And remember, his ways are much higher than our ways. That would be Isaiah 40, verse 13, and Isaiah 55, verses 8 and 9. God's no must be assumed to be a yes to something better. 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
13: So we might not be intentionally saying, okay, bow your head, we're going to pray. But as we're talking about ways we can grow in love, we can grow in support, we can reflect this covenant of love that God loved us first, and we're only loving because he loved us. I think he can receive that as a prayer, and I think God can work in our marriages.
14: This is Focus on the Family with Jim Daly, and our guest today is Jody Berndt, describing ways that you can pray more frequently and more effectively in your marriage. Thanks for joining us. I'm John Fuller.
12: John, it's so great to have Jody back. We had a wonderful conversation last time. We discussed how praying the scriptures for your spouse is a vital element to your marriage. I think even within the Christian community, we don't value it as much as we need to. We touched on how to do that when personalities are different. You know, you have introvert, extrovert. Maybe the husband's a little uncomfortable. Maybe the wife's a little uncomfortable.

0: or whatever it might be. And she gave some great examples of how to work through that and still pray together. Mm-hmm. Today, we're going to discuss how to pray over your finances, your service to one another. Let me say that again to the husbands, your service to one another, and also praying through both the joys and the trials that come into life. It's going to be a great discussion.
1: It will be. And if you missed part one, stop by our website. 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As we shared last time, Jody Berndt is a public speaker, a Bible teacher, and the author of the best-selling series of books, Praying the Scriptures. And today we'll hear more about one of those books in the series. It's called Praying the Scriptures for Your Marriage.
0: Jody, welcome back.
2: Thank you so much for having me.
0: It's good to have you. And okay, so we kind of said what we're going to do today, so let's get into it.
2: Can't wait.
0: One of the big responses we receive here at Focus on the Family with marriage difficulty are the finances.
2: Yes.
0: You know, there's sometimes there's not enough, and we get that. And sometimes it's mismanagement. Somebody is medicating through buying a lot, mm-hmm. Whatever it might be. But let me just ask you, I think you had a friend that you mentioned in the book who I think saw her dream house and something went wrong.
2: Yeah, yeah. They had moved to a new town and she was fine with moving. It was a job move for her husband. And she got there and she was really excited when she found what was, she thought, their dream house. And he looked at it and said, you know, we can't even consider that. That is too showy. It wasn't even a budget thing. He just thought we shouldn't live in that fancy of a house. That would look proud. And she thought, wow, it's everything I ever dreamed of in a house. And that created real conflict for them. And she found herself taking it to the Lord, not in a humble, sweet prayer, but in an angry prayer. And, you know, God can handle those prayers, right? And
0: sure.
2: She's saying, why is he being, and she used the word ogre. She said, why is he being such an ogre? Why is my husband not understanding how much his house means to me? And so the two of them had to really work through that. But what was so neat in their marriage was that they really valued unity, unity in their decision making. And she thought to herself, if we're not united on the purchase of this house, I don't want to press it through. That's never going to be a good outcome.
0: Right. The difficulty there, though, is not letting that bitterness build up.
2: Yes.
0: Whatever it might be.
2: Yeah.
0: Other couples, it may not be a house that one of you really wanted to buy and the other
2: right.
0: didn't.
2: Right.
0: But it could be a car. It could be other things, you know, Christmas presents. Gene and I, we tend to spend a lot at Christmas. And,
2: yeah.
0: you know,
2: yeah.
0: it's something we'll talk about.
2: Yeah.
0: Typically, it's my pouty face.
2: That she gives it away.
0: Well, you know, I'm like, okay. But, you know, she loves to bless the kids and friends and
2: yeah.
0: things like that.
2: And
0: it's a good thing.
2: There's nothing wrong with that. You know, you probably know I used to write books for Ron Blue. He was kind of Dave Ramsey before there was Dave
0: yeah,
2: Ramsey.
0: And
2: Robbie thinks that's just the greatest joke from the Lord in the world because I don't know a whole lot about money management. But thanks to that writing, I learned stuff. And one of the things I learned was that money's just money. You know, it's a tool to be used for other things. And so the question we need to ask ourselves in our marriages as we're considering, all right, how much are we spending on Christmas gifts? What kind of house are we living in? What sort of vacations we take? All of that stuff is just, are we using our money, our tool, the way God wants us to? You know, who are we ultimately serving? Are we serving ourselves? Are we serving, you know, other people? Are we serving the Lord? Because honestly, buying a new pair of sneakers can be a spiritual decision, just like tithing, because it's money. You know, we all live in a world, right, where there are limited resources to spend on unlimited needs and wants. So everything becomes a spending and a spiritual decision when we look at it that way.
0: Some of these sneakers are ridiculous.
2: Yeah, that
0: let me
2: is
0: just
2: true.
0: Say it that way.
2: Is a little mortgage payment,
0: isn't
2: it? I'm
0: not spending $400,000 on sneakers.
2: You're right.
0: Sneakers,
2: maybe that's
0: you know?
2: Not the best example.
0: No kidding. The big thing is, how can praying for our spouse help us with those financial decisions? I think that's a really yeah. good thing. Gene and I have been pretty good with that.
2: Yeah.
0: If there's a big thing.
2: Yeah.
0: Maybe not as strong on the smaller
2: right.
0: things, ironically,
2: right.
0: now that I think about it.
2: Yeah.
0: But speak to the power of prayer when it comes
2: well,
0: to financial
2: yeah. and,
0: decision making.
2: And backing up a little bit from that, too, is you do have different desires a lot of times. And when Robbie and I were younger, we used an envelope system of you know, what cash goes in where. And we also said to one another, and this was a million years ago, but that any decision under $50, we didn't have to be in unity for. We could just get what we wanted on that. And bigger than that, we should talk about it. I'm sure today's couples might have a higher limit than that. But for us, that's what it was. But when there was time where there was tension, where one of us thought, okay, we should buy this, and the other one didn't, prayer really was a way for us to be humble, to say, you know, not my will, not even his will, but thy will, Lord, and bring us into unity, bring us into understanding. And you never lose when you give time. And sometimes stepping back and praying. And Ravi, I'm always the one that thinks we're never going to find a great deal as this. We got to act now. And he says, there will always be another deal. Let's step back and seek God. Let's get in unity with each other. And that's been a real barometer for our decision making.
0: I'm laughing because that sounds just like me. You and I purchase kind of the same
2: way.
0: We
2: would be broke.
0: Yeah, why? Why wait when you can have a super duper refrigerator right now?
2: That's right. That's right. Thanks be to God for Gene and Robbie.
0: Anchors in decision making. Let's move to another topic now. This is really, everybody's going to go, turn the radio or whatever up, YouTube, and the issue is submission. Ready for the organ music?
2: Yeah.
0: Dun, dun, dun, dun.
2: Yeah.
0: The idea of submission is so touchy
2: our
0: culture today. And I guess the question is, how have you wrestled with yielding your desires to Robbie when there's a tiebreaker kind of thing? And maybe, I don't know if there's a deep theological way to manage that, but even saying that feels a little uncomfortable. Like you've got, if it's just a 50-50 thing, who's got the call?
2: Wow.
0: And is it that simple?
2: Well, you know, for us, and I agree with you, that is a lightning rod word. And a lot of times people read that Ephesians 5 passage, which, you know, is the classic New Testament passage on husbands and wives and how we are to live. And people will start with that verse 22 saying, wives, you know, submit to your husbands. I think we need to back it way up to the beginning of that chapter. And this has been the thing that has come in working on this book, the thing that has come so alive to me is the gift that we have when we walk in love, Ephesians 5, 2, giving ourselves up for one another, just like Christ gave himself up for us. That opens the door. And then Ephesians 5:16 says, make the most of every opportunity. And in marriage, don't we have 100 opportunities every day to submit to one another, to yield our rights, whether it's I'm going to the movie I don't want to see because he really wants to see it. He's coming to the office party or the family function that he might not want to go to because I've asked him to come. You know, we just have 100 chances to make the most of every opportunity. Again, Ephesians 5:16, to submit to one another. That's verse 21, submit to one another out of reverence for Christ. So I was thinking all of these things over and over again. And I love Paul tucks in Ephesians 5 verse 18 says, be filled with the Spirit. Because those times when we cannot do it, we can't give ourselves up for the other person. Our will is just too strong. Our desires, our selfishness is too strong. But when we are filled with the Spirit, that makes it possible. The Holy Spirit can work in us the things we don't even want to do. And it is just the coolest thing to me. Paul writes that, you know, marriage is a profound mystery. It's a reflection of Christ's love for the church. And as we do that, as we partner with the Lord, really, as we share in that fellowship of mutual submission, we get to see love grow, love flourish. That creates a climate where marriages can thrive through this mutual surrender and submission. This, again, looking not to our own interests, but also to the interests of others. And you know what's so cool? Secular research has supported this. It creates researchers at the National Marriage Project. That is something out of UVA, which, of course, I love being a UVA alum. But they have found that when we intentionally do things for our spouse, whether it's something small, like bringing a cup of coffee in the morning or something larger, when we do that consistently over time, it creates what they call an upward spiral of generosity, a climate in which love can flourish. Mm. And isn't that a cool thought? I mean, because that's research that's not biblically based. It's biblically mandated. But, you know, you don't have to be reading your Bible to realize what doing something for someone else over time can create for them the desire to bless you in return.
0: Well, and I so appreciate the preface that you gave there, that if you look up in Ephesians.
2: Yes.
0: There's a lot more about what both of you have to do.
2: You cannot start with verse 22.
0: But, you know, there are the ogres, and you just go to a verse that fits your temperament, and this is what it is.
2: Yeah.
0: That's why I think it's such a, you know, inflammatory area.
2: Yeah, it's definitely inflammatory.
0: If it's done well, it's not a matchstick.
2: Right.
0: It's not going to light gasoline on fire.
2: Right.
0: And that's where we got to get to.
2: Yeah. Yeah. And, you know, you and I both know we're not talking about the wife submitting to the emotionally or physically abusive husband.
0: Never.
2: You know, none of that. That is not what Paul's talking about
0: here. Not at all. So hopefully the church can get healthier and healthier in that area.
2: Yes.
0: In fact, one exercise that you and Robbie came up with was to do a little competition where you can outserve each other.
2: Oh, yeah.
0: Being competitive, I like this idea.
2: Yes. Well, he's competitive,
0: I mean,
2: too.
0: Keep score. Yeah. You know, what's the score like? 1,680 to what?
2: If we had to point to one, like, nugget that we would say was so formative in our newlywed years, we heard Dr. Tony Evans speak, and he said that he and his wife had made this commitment to try to serve one another, and it became kind of a game, and then it escalated to a competition, and Tony got frustrated because he said his wife was so much better and so much more creative at coming up with things that she could do for him that he said she was out serving me, and he had to, like, think of ways to catch up. And Robbie and I really took that to heart. And he would even say for him, which I am such a beneficiary of, that those acts of service, those choices, created in him a cherishing. Like, he actually began to, it moved from just being kind or serving to really cherishing me. And, you know, as the recipient of that, you just can't even imagine what it feels like to know that your partner is cherishing you. But that's what those little acts of service can lead to.
0: That's really good.
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0: Let's move into suffering and grief and cover. This
2: is
0: a heavier topic, not as jovial, but it's important that we talk about it. When you first married Robbie, how did you view storms that would come into your life?
2: Well, we didn't think there was going to be storms when we first got married, you know?
0: And then how prayer was incorporated into that later. But
2: yeah, well, you know, when Robbie and I got married, you sit there, right, and you're standing at the altar and you're reciting those vows to love and to cherish till death do you part, for better, for worse, for richer, for poorer, all these, you know, opposite sides of the same marriage coin. And you think to yourself, what about, you know, better or worse? There's nothing worse. We're in love. We're all dressed up. The sun is shining. Our friends are here. Marriage is going to be awesome. And then life happens and you hit some hard things. And I'll tell you, a couple chapters in the book really were hard to write. I interviewed people who, in one case, her husband had started cheating on her during their honeymoon.
0: Oh, my goodness.
2: And then, you know, it continued through their marriage, and she felt like, as a good Christian woman, she needed to stick it out. And I don't want to blow the whole story, but that is a story where the presence of the Lord walking with her and equipping her to forgive. They did wind up getting divorced, and he actually wound up getting sick, and she was able to care for him in that time of sickness, which was just amazing. But then in another couple went through a season where they lost a child.
0: Mm.
2: And as you know, that can derail a marriage. Even the strongest marriages can begin to crumple under the pressure of that. So there are storms that we don't see coming, and I think the only way we get through that is with prayer and with inviting God's presence into the mix, because there's not an easy answer. You can't say, why did he cheat? Why did our child have to die? Why did we have 3 years of separation and hatred? We don't have easy answers for that. But when we have, over and over again, as I interviewed people, the thing that got them through those storms, those rocky times, was the comfort of God's presence. Mm. And, you know, we see that again and again in Scripture. Joseph getting thrown into the cistern and then tossed into prison. And over again, you read in his story, the guy who had the worst betrayals. And God was with him. And God was with him. And God was with him. And sometimes when we're in those pits, what we need isn't the answer as much as we need to know he's in it with us.
0: That's so true. The difficulty, and I think whenever we share on this program a story of the loss of a child, mm-hmm. those tend to be the most difficult, heart-wrenching. And I don't know that there's an application of degree.
2: No.
0: But loss of a child yeah. is like at the bottom of the pit yeah. of this life. Mm-hmm. And so often it's an easy place to be angry at God,
2: yeah.
0: to not understand the answers because yeah. they're impossible to find in this life.
2: Yeah, and you know what? We can be angry at him. That's the beauty. He can take our questions. He can take our anger. You know, you read through the Psalms and you see all of those emotions yeah. expressed. I would encourage anybody who's in that hard place to open the book of Psalms and just go through and be praying some of those.
0: Jody, in that regard, we haven't touched on this last time or this time, but just, you know, the exercise of praying. For some people, they feel it has to be a formal kind of thing. You know, yeah. people that lean toward more liturgy in their church, sure. more formality yeah. in their church, that can be kind of intimidating. I'm not a priest. I'm not a pastor.
2: Yeah.
0: I'm not sure that I could do that.
2: Jim, I hear that all the time.
0: And then, you know, the real thing is he reminds us that he's our Abba Father. He's
2: right.
0: our daddy.
2: Right.
0: And that he wants us to talk to him like you would your earthly father
2: he
0: in a good way, a loving relationship.
2: He wants us to talk to him. The Bible says he bends down to listen. You know, he delights in hearing our prayers. He commands us to pray. I do talk to people, though, when I, you know, 70, 80 year old women who come up to me and they say, I've been in church my whole life, but nobody's ever taught me to pray. It has felt like what the minister does. It has felt like what we read out of the book. I know the Lord's Prayer. But how do you go beyond that? Yeah. And again, I go back to that John 15, Jesus saying, if you remain in me and my words remain in you, ask whatever you wish. He's like, yeah, use the words that I've given you first in Scripture and use them to shape your prayers. Talk to me. And the other thing I talk to people, they say, yeah, but, you know, Jody, you're just talking about somebody losing a child, somebody whose husband cheated. I'm just frustrated that my husband, you know, leaves his shirt on the floor, whatever. I don't want to pray about that. That's just
0: too
2: petty.
0: Trivial.
2: That's too trivial. I had one lady say to me, I don't want to be clogging the lines when somebody with something really big is trying to get through to God. Mm. And I think, God, we can't look at God as though he has this limited bandwidth that he can only hit 10 topics a day or 10 people a day. He delights in the details of our lives. He's the God who knows the hairs of our head, right?
0: Yeah.
2: The number. So we can come to him with anything. And he tells us to. He
0: yeah.
2: loves that.
0: I'm thinking of that like a simple definition of prayer is simply to talk to God.
2: Absolutely.
0: That's what it is. Prayer is not complicated, and it shouldn't be complicated because God wants to commune with us throughout the day.
2: Yeah, just like we do with our own children, right?
0: Yeah.
2: We love it when they talk to us.
0: You
2: know,
0: we really do. Before we move off of this suffering and grief, because that can come in so many ways, powerful ways that you just talked about, loss of a child, infidelity in marriage. Unbelieving spouse. Sometimes, you know, on the broadcast here, we're not including that person.
2: Yes.
0: And I've, you know, we have had a couple of women that joined us on the broadcast. You can go through the library and look at that and listen on your smartphone. But they spoke about being married to unbelieving spouses.
2: Yeah. Yeah.
0: And there can be grief with that. There's always hope. But especially in this area of praying together, it's a very different thing when you're married to an unbelieving spouse. Maybe a delightful person.
2: Right.
0: But they just don't believe in Jesus.
2: And I actually talked to a woman about that very thing for the book. It's a chapter called Trusting God with Your Differences, with Your Faith Differences, because, you know, believing spouse or not, we will have faith differences. But if your spouse isn't a believer, and again, I mean, it can move into the almost funny sometimes, and it's not funny, but I interviewed one gal who was like, I bought my husband a Bible with his monogram on it. I got him a devotional that had a golfer on the cover because he likes to golf. I left the email addresses, you know, for all the men in our church that I thought he should be friends with around. You know, these wives, and we wives do this. We want to create the greenhouse environment in which we think our husband's faith can flourish. And then, you know, finally this lady, you know, she didn't drink. Her husband loved to have a bourbon at night. Everything she looked at in his faith seemed to be like he was on the JV and she was the varsity, and she didn't like that. And finally one day he looked at her and he said, why do you think your relationship with God is so much better than mine? And she said, you know, that really stopped her in her tracks because she thought to herself, it's kind of arrogant of me to assume that my way of worship, my way of knowing the Lord, my way of praying is right, and my husband's is wrong. Now, in her case, he was a believer. He just wasn't a believer of her exact stripe, and maybe as not as spiritually mature. But I think whether your spouse is a believer and isn't praying the way you want, or they're an unbeliever, over and over again, we see in scripture verses like in Romans where it says that God's kindness leads us to repentance. And so often we can look at our spouse and we can be saying, Holy Spirit, convict him, or I want to argue him into it. We're not going to win our spouse with conviction and argument. We're going to win with love and with kindness, mm-hmm. you know, and with winning them
0: it's
2: over
0: so
2: that
0: true.
2: Way.
0: And the same application is there for parenting. I mean, so often if you're fearful and in your high control mode, you have the potential, especially with your teenagers, to kind of push them in the very direction you don't want them to go.
2: Yeah.
0: Because
2: yeah.
0: you're, and it's similar to what you were just saying.
2: Yeah.
0: If you're going to argue him
2: right.
0: or her
2: right.
0: into something,
2: right.
0: well, try that with a 14, 15-year-old.
2: Yeah.
0: You're going to argue them into doing their
2: yeah.
0: things.
2: Absolutely.
0: And
2: you know, we know that Proverbs 18, I think it's verse 21, words kill, words give life. They're poison or fruit. You choose. And as we want to speak these life-giving words in our marriages, just like, as you're saying, with a teenager, with a child, you know, when you're saying, hey, I love the way you did this, that you watch a child blossom in that. Whereas when you criticize, they kind of shrink up. And it's the same with our marriages. We want to affirm the good things we see in our spouses.
0: How does prayer, again, with your spouse, how does that affect your kids? And how do you include your kids in
2: yeah.
0: praying? You know, at a little age, it's
2: yeah.
0: pretty obvious.
2: Right.
0: But as they get older, they may have less interest and they're on their own journey now.
2: Yeah.
0: How did you and Robbie work in the kids to prayer time?
2: Well, you know, I'd love to say we had these fabulous family devotions where everyone came with their Bible and we sat for half an hour.
0: And there was angelic music playing.
2: Yeah, I would love to say that. No, it was more like we would hear the bus coming up the street to the cul-de-sac and you could hear the up the hill and someone would yell, bus, and we'd gather at the front door and, you know, have a quick
0: chaos.
2: Yeah, we'd have, you know, somebody's looking for their permission, slip their shoe, whatever. And we would just take a moment there to just speak a prayer over them as they walked out the door. You know, maybe it might be, let your presence go with them today, Lord, or fill them with joy, any of those things. Let them be a blessing. And it might be as something as short as that. Then as they got older and could be a little more responsible, we might say, hey, come to the breakfast table. You know, we're going to have 5 minutes. We're going to consider this passage or this verse or this little, you know, devotional book, whatever it is. But in terms of our own marriage, I think it really created for our children a sense of security and a sense of stability to see us prioritizing prayer again, even if it was just for a few minutes. And that might mean that the kids' needs had to wait.
0: Yeah.
2: And I think there is something kind of magical in parenting when you put your kids on hold for a time so that you can focus on one another, so that you can have that spiritual intimacy with the Lord. We might worry that, oh no, they're going to feel ignored. They're going to feel left out. They're going to feel neglected. And what science is showing is that that actually creates a stable and secure family environment, because the kids feel secure saying, wow, mom and dad love each other. And not only that, but they may be fallible because they're human and our kids know we're fallible, but they have a higher power and authority
0: right.
2: that they can tap into. So they see that we are, you know we don't have all the answers. And when they see us looking to the Lord for those answers, that creates a framework and a structure in which their own spiritual lives can flourish.
0: Yeah, it's really good. In that context, leaving that lasting legacy, the broad paintbrush stroke of that, when you and Robbie look back now, your kids are older, what kind of legacy does praying with your spouse leave for your family?
2: Well, you know, God's word never comes back empty, Isaiah 55 says. It always accomplishes the purposes for which it is sent. And I think that there will be answers that we don't even see unfold as they continue to unfold over time. And another thing, Jim, we didn't really talk about, but I want our kids to know God is fun. I want them to know prayer is fun. You know,
0: yeah.
2: we can put it in this box like it's our holy side. And in the book, we start each chapter with a joke instead of with a prayer verse, just because I want to lighten up. You started yesterday's show saying, you know, prayer is work and marriage is work and things are work. And yeah, we all know we have to work at marriage, all that. But it's also fun.
0: Yeah.
2: And I just want to let everyone know who's listening, you know, this is a joy and a delight. It's meant to be that.
0: I can't wait to really experience the humor God has, because I think it's abounding.
1: And that's how we concluded our two-part conversation with Jody Berndt, talking about her wonderful book, Praying the Scriptures for Your Marriage, Trusting God with Your Most Important Relationship. It really is an outstanding resource to strengthen the relationship you have with your spouse and to help the two of you grow together in faith. Now, when you make a monthly pledge of any amount to the ministry today, we'll say thank you by putting a copy of Jody's book into your hands.
0: And John, let me explain how donations to Focus on the Family are impacting families. That's what matters most. Husbands and wives routinely reach out to us for help, and then we'll get their feedback about how the Lord is working in their lives. Michael shared this: "Your ministry has been a blessing during several stormy and serious seasons in my marriage. It's like a cool drink during a hot, humid day. The circumstances don't change, but my reaction changes for the better." And a woman named Judy said this: "Let me tell you, Focus on the Family has saved my marriage many times over. I'm so grateful to you all."
1: Well, what a privilege for us to be a part of God's work of transforming lives.
0: Absolutely. And I'm so grateful for our friends who support us all year long with their generosity. Together, we can save more marriages like Judy's and provide cool drinks of spiritual refreshment to couples like Michael and his wife. So make a monthly pledge today or send a one-time gift, whatever you can afford. Let's do ministry together and help more people.
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8: 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Each person is like a perfectly figured jigsaw piece within God's plan, each gifted and chosen to do certain roles. And therefore, our individual roles are unique, not universal. God hasn't called us to do it all. He has called us to do certain things alongside others who are doing certain things, rather than us all trying to do all things.
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12: There's some that Jesus is preeminent, meaning He is your all in all. He is above all others.
13: Welcome to Core Truth Radio, a radio ministry of Core Church Los Angeles with pastor and Bible teacher Steve Wilburn. Pastor Steve will be teaching the Word of God straight from the Bible with truth and no compromise. Today we're going to be in a topical message that relates the truth of the Bible and our current days that we are living in.
12: Okay, so this is part two of a message we started last time in Colossians chapter 1. So we're going to pick up and read because we're going to look at this thought here, the riches of the glory. So we'll pick up in Colossians chapter 1, verse 26. He says, that is the mystery which has been hidden from times in past ages and generations, but has now been manifested to his saints, which would be the true believers, Jesus people, Christians, to whom God willed to make known what is the riches of the glory of this mystery among the Gentiles, which is Christ in you, the hope of glory. Okay, so there it is. He said the word mystery twice there. So what exactly is this mystery, which has been hidden from past ages, he said, but it's now manifested to his saints. As we have seen from previous studies, we are the saints of God. It's not some dead person that died 200 years ago that did a bunch of good works. No, the Catholic Church has that wrong. The true believers in Christ, they are his saints set apart by the Lord. We have been set apart holy and blameless because of the work that Jesus did on the cross. Nobody on planet Earth is holy and blameless on their own, for we have all sinned, some more than others. We won't point you out, you know who you are, but we are all guilty of doing wrong. See, the world wants to tell people, well, we're basically good people. We just might have a little boo-boo here and there. Man, the Bible doesn't coddle anyone. It doesn't say, oh, everyone's a winner. Everyone gets a trophy. Here's a blue ribbon. No, no, no. He says, no, there's none righteous. No, not one. For all have sinned and come short of the glory of God. God just lays it out like it is. We have all broken God's laws. But again, when Jesus died for us, he bore our punishment on his body. So he took what was due to us on his body. Now God sees us, you could say, through the veil of the blood of Christ. And now when he looks at us through the blood that Jesus shed for us, he sees us as pure and holy. He uses the word justified. That word justified means made just as if you've never sinned. Think about that. Jesus has made us clean. Listen, only God can do that. Only he can cleanse us. And that he did. And who exactly was this for? The Jew? For God created the Jews, right? To be the bearers of his word for all the nations of the world. That's what he says when he created the Jews back in Genesis chapter 12 with Abraham and Sarah. You know, but would it be just for the Jews and the Jews only that the promised Messiah Savior would be born? But what is this mystery exactly? I love how he defined it, gave a little bit more light on it back in Ephesians chapter 3, verse 4. Let me read that to you. Again, if you're driving on the road, listening on the radio, keep your eyes on the road. I'll read it to you. Ephesians 3, 4 says, by referring to this, when you read, you can understand my insight into the mystery. There's the mystery again of Christ, which in other generations was not made known to the sons of men, as it has been revealed to his holy apostles and prophets in the Spirit. To be specific, here it is. We're being specific. The Bible says that the Gentiles are fellow heirs and fellow members of the body and fellow partakers of the promise in Christ Jesus through the gospel. Christ Jesus, the Messiah Savior. So there it is, that God's plan all along, when he first grabbed Abraham and Sarah, let's not forget, Abraham was a pagan. He was a Gentile, okay? God created the Jewish people out of Abraham and Sarah, okay? That's God's plan, and it was to reach all the people of the world. That's what he told Abraham in Genesis 12, that you'll be the bearers of truth to all the nations. Did you get that all again? All the nations. So the mystery is that the Gentiles, non-Jews, are now fellow heirs and fellow members of the promised Messiah. That's why the Bible says in Galatians 3:28, there is neither now, listen, no difference between Jew nor Gentile. There is neither slave nor free man. There is neither male nor female. For you are now all one in Christ Jesus. And if you belong to Christ, you are Abraham's descendants and now heirs according to the promise. Whoa! How cool is that? Yes, salvation has come to all people. There's no favoritism with God. It doesn't matter what your skin color is. It doesn't matter the shape of your eyes. It doesn't matter what continent your ancestry is from. God has now leveled the playing field for all people. The only prerequisite that God has is this. You must come through Jesus. Why? You know, people might say, well, wait, Pastor, isn't there all these different roads to God? Isn't all these different roads? You know, like, you know, there's like 1 point some odd billion Muslims in the world. There's all these other different religions, Hinduism, Buddhism. You know, there's all these different roads, but don't we end up at the same God? No, there's only one God. There's only one God. And you must come through Jesus. Why? Because Jesus is the God-man. He is God in the flesh. He is the creator who died for his creation. Remember what John said in John 1:1. In the beginning was the Word. The Word was with God. The Word was God. Verse 12 of John 1, and the Word became flesh and we beheld his glory. Do you remember all the way back in Isaiah 7:14? Behold, I'm going to give you a sign. A virgin, a maiden's going to have a baby and his name will be called Emmanuel. Oh, the baby's going to be born. What's his name again? Emmanuel. What's Emmanuel mean? God with us. And in case you didn't get that, Isaiah 9:6 says, a child will be born, a son will be given to us. His name will be called Wonderful Counselor, Almighty God, Everlasting Father, Prince of Peace. Yes, you know, Jesus is the only one who can forgive our sin. Jesus is the one who came. Jesus was God in the flesh. He was the God-man. Somehow God has revealed himself as there's one God, but he reveals himself in three capacities: God the Father, God the Son, and God the Holy Spirit. So God came down, was born through a woman, God with us, and he came for one reason, to die on the cross. He was a human sacrifice that was God. He poured our sin upon his body when he died on the cross. So he bore our sin. That's why we can be forgiven. This is why Jesus said in John 14:6, I am the way and the truth and the life. No one comes to the Father but through me. See, you can't get to heaven unless you go through Jesus. Why? Because he was the God-man. He bore your sin on his body. That's why you can be forgiven. No other religion can do that. You can only get to heaven with your sin being washed away. And who washed your sin away? The Almighty God, who came down and was born a baby, grew up to be a man, to die for his own people. The Creator dying for his creation. Yes, Colossians 1:27 says, the riches of his glory is to all who come to Jesus, for he is the hope of glory. And when Jesus dwells in us, he is our guarantee of our future in heaven. I love that verse in Romans 8:15 that says, for you have not received the spirit of slavery leading to fear again, but you have received the spirit of adoption as sons by which we cry out, Abba, Father. Think about that. Think about what we can call our Father in heaven. He says, Abba, Father. Now all the people from every nation, people that are sick and tired of dead religion, they can come to Jesus, the creator of all things seen and unseen, the one who sacrificed his life for you and for me, who enabled us to become the sons and the daughters of God, to be able to call out to him, Abba, Father. That is the most intimate that you could ever get. It's like saying Papa, Papa, or Daddy, Daddy. Now listen, if you grew up with a torqued dad, okay, let's just lay it on the line. You didn't have a good relationship with your dad, or he was a very mean person or brutal person or what have you. You have a hard time maybe understanding this. Now, those of you that had a sweet dad and, oh, my dad just loved me so much and he was such a great dad, then you can buy into this a little bit better because you kind of understand what a good father is. But for those that had a horrible father, Jesus is not like your horrible dad. He is a daddy. He's a papa that loves you and knows everything about you and loves you in spite of you. Yes, as verse 27 ended, Christ in us, he is the hope of our glory. Yes, Jesus purchased us by his death on the cross. But now he takes this relationship to a whole new level by possessing us because he literally lives inside of us and he desires us to live at a whole new level, not at some dead orthodoxy or in some lifeless dead religion, but as living representatives of the living God. Now, some will embrace this more than others, but the reason that we go through this so technically here at Core Church is we want you to understand the truth of his word. That's why we teach through the Bible, book by book, verse by verse. Why? Because we want you to understand not just what you believe, but why you believe what you believe. Not just that you're saved, but how and why you're saved. This is why it's so important to become who God is desiring you to be. And you can only grow and mature in your relationship with God through the teaching of his word and the reading of God's word. So let me ask you, are you in a good Bible teaching church? Are you even going to church? Some people say, oh, hey, I got my little relationship with God. I don't go to church. I'm not into man-made, you know, concoctions. Hey, you know what? Can you just get over yourself? Because the Bible says, don't forsake the assembling of the brethren. Now, look, if you've had some bad church experiences, I understand, but that doesn't mean all churches are bad. There's churches out there that teach the truth of God's word. And if you're anywhere within an hour of Los Angeles, get in your car and come to LA because I'm there. I'm not AI generated, okay? It's like I am a real person. I stand at the door. You can stop and talk to me at any time. In fact, the girl that does the voice on our radio, which I'm looking at her right now as we're recording this message, she has three beautiful little girls. And you know what? They won't leave church without coming up and giving me a hug. And you know what? They see me every week. Why? Because I'm at the door. That's why. And so I invite you to come. I know gas is like, what is it, like $60 a gallon now? I know it's crazy. But it's like you got to think about your eternal soul and growing in your relationship with Christ. You can check us out at corechurchla.org. But also know that we have three services on Sunday, one at 8:30, one at 10:30, and one at 12:30. Now listen, if you're too far away or you're on the East Coast or in Middle America, you know, download our free app because not only can you watch our live services right off of our app, but you can also, if you like a message, like you might like this message, like the mystery. Wow, that thing's, it's probing. Man, that's answering some questions. It's like, well, then you just go to the app and then you click on the message, the mystery, and then guess what? You got a friend that lives up in Portland, Oregon, in that woke city, and say, you know what? They need to hear this. You can text it right to their phone, and then it'll pop up, the mystery. And then it's like, they can listen to the very same message, and maybe, just maybe, God can use you to minister to them through this message. Think about that. It's crazy, but it's true. But getting back to our message here, you know, as F.B. Meyer, he was a pastor of like 100 years ago. And, you know, when you go to my library, I have a pretty extensive library. Everyone's dead. Okay. Like every author there is dead. Why? Because we don't have a lot of deep thinkers today. Okay. So I want to go back to when preachers used to be deep thinkers. And this is what F.B. Meyer said. He was a Baptist pastor. He died in 1929. He said this quote, "In all his people, Christ is present. In some, he is prominent. In a few, he is preeminent." So think about that. Did you get that? Christ lives in all of us. Every single believer. He said he's prominent, meaning Jesus is more than just a Sunday appointment for some. And he is real to you. But there's some that Jesus is preeminent, meaning he is your all in all. He is above all others. For Jesus and his will takes priority over everything else. I wonder who Jesus is to you today. Is he just present in your life? Or is he prominent in your life? And for some, He might just be preeminent where he's everything in your life. It's a question you need to ask yourself. Is he present, prominent, or preeminent? As we're going to look at this last point here, being complete, I'm going to read in Colossians chapter 1, verse 28. He says, we, this is talking about believers in Christ, we proclaim him, who? Jesus, admonishing every man and teaching every man with all wisdom, so that we may present every man complete in Christ. For this purpose also I labor, striving according to his power which mightily works within me. So, who among us desires to be complete? So I'm asking, everyone that's listening on the radio, do you desire to be complete in Christ? Now, complete can be defined as having all that's necessary. It's being whole. I think that most of us and most of humanity is seeking after that. Aren't we seeking after being whole inside? So how can we become complete? Well, in verse 28, he said, we proclaim Christ. The we, again, is us. So, number one, it's proclaiming Christ. But notice in what capacity. Admonishing every man and woman, he said. Now, what does that word admonishing mean? It's to advise others of the dangerous consequences of their actions. Whoa, here we go. So, we are all called in what capacity? To admonish every man and woman. Think about that. All the people that are around us. And what is admonishing? It's advising others of dangerous consequences for their actions. See, the gospel is called good news, and it is. But we live in a culture where people will avoid hard truths, and we shield people from the hard realities of life. But understand, not everybody wins, for only the person in front wins. Everyone else loses. Second place, guess what? They lost to first place. Third place, lost to both first and second place. See, we have different medals. Oh, the gold medal, the silver medal, the bronze medal. Here, you got a bronze medal. Well, guess what? You lost. You lost to first and second. But the reality of life is, you know, we have removed many of the realities of life. Yet society can candy coat the reality of truth, and it does candy coat it. But if 10 people are in a race and we tell them they all won, how does that help everyone? Because 9 people actually lost. It only tells them something that didn't happen. I'm building a fantasy in your mind. In the same way, culture wants to tell people whatever they desire to hear, but yet God will simply not do that. God doesn't tell people what they want to hear. He doesn't tickle their ears. He will tell us the truth, even when it hurts. Why? Because he loves us. Again, God does not coddle us with our sin. He tells us the truth. And what does he say to us? He says, repent. Repent means to turn from your sin. So why? So that you can be renewed and refreshed, and that you can come and follow him. Yes, God established as the maker of all things a standard of truth. Did you get that? God has the ability of setting the standard of truth. Why? Because he's the creator. He's the one that makes our heartbeat in our chest with no batteries. He's the one that made all of creation. And we are to live by his word. Now, we as Christians are called by God to admonish our culture, to speak truth in love. Look, this isn't about having veins popping out of your neck and like, hey, you heathen, on your way to hell, let me tell you something. No. It's to love people, but to share the truth with them so that all people can come to know their maker, so that people can be forgiven and find rest deep down within their soul. That is our calling as believers, to simply share with others that which has been shared with us. That there is a future judgment where they will have to give an account of their life and all that they did. We're not called to share this again in anger in any way. We are to sympathize with those that are lost, praying for them, sharing with them the message of God's love and his grace. And for those who choose to listen, oh, they can be like us. They can be set free. How nice is it to know that your past is forgiven? How many bones do we have in our closet that we know that God's forgiven us? We're told in 1 Thessalonians 5:14, it says, "We urge you, brethren, and admonish the unruly." He says, "Brethren, admonish the unruly, encourage the faint-hearted, help the weak, be patient with everyone. Don't argue with them. Be patient with them. Love on them." He also told us in verse 28, we are to teach every man and woman. We are to teach what God's word says. To teach means to instruct and to inform. We have to understand most people in our culture here today have never opened the Bible. They have never been to a church, yet they are filled with guilt from sin because even though they have not read the Bible, God has written his word upon their hearts. God has made us all with a conscience inside that alerts us when we break God's law, meaning people's hearts are filled with guilt and shame, but they don't know how and to be delivered from that pain. Because do we have to read, "Thou shalt not steal"? Don't we know that instinctively? See, you don't have to read like, "Oh, you shouldn't go sleep with someone else's husband or our wife." We know that instinctively. Why? God put it in us. And when we violate that, we feel guilty. So even though you've never been, someone never been to church and they've never read the Bible, it's like they know it. So we need to call and tell them, and we need to speak the truth with them. It says at the end of verse 28, so that we may present every man and woman complete in Christ. See, that's the goal. The word complete means we can present them sound, upright, and blameless before God. And that's exactly what God has done in our lives. Think about it. Everyone we know, those that are nice and kind to those that are difficult and harsh, God could do the same transforming work in them that he has done in us. Wow. Now, maybe some of you that are listening right now, you're kind of a mess. Maybe you've allowed sin to kind of creep back in your life, and you're thinking, "Man, I can't go talk to other people. I'll be just like a giant hypocrite because I've got all this stuff going on in my own life." Okay, I get that. So why don't we work on you first? How about you get right with God and allow God to refresh your soul, forgive you, and cleanse you, and then that way you can then start sharing this with other people as God has forgiven you. So here's an opportunity for you to get right with God. If you have sin in your life and you're like, "Pastor, I want my sin forgiven. I want to go to heaven. I want to get right with God. I am just sick and tired of this guilt and shame that I will live with on a daily basis." Hey, you know what? I don't blame you, man. Get out of that rut. But yeah, God loves you. So pray this now. "Lord Jesus, forgive me. You know, heal me of this. Yeah. And help me in this area that I'm struggling with, Lord. I believe you died for me and you rose again. So come inside of me, Lord. Refresh me. Help me to walk with you. Be my Lord. Be my God. Be my Savior, and be my friend, and fill me with your Holy Spirit. In Jesus' name, amen." Listen, if you just prayed that prayer, I'd like to send you some materials that'll help you and encourage you in this walking relationship with Christ. 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And I just want to tell you, I just pray that the Lord God would bless your day.
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16: 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It's like, hey, did someone tell Pastor I was thinking about this?

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8: 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Welcome to Open My Eyes. 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Oswald Chambers said, "The mount is not meant to teach us anything. 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

0: and make a difference in their lives. And that's what this hour is all about. It sounds a little bit like this.
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1: Hi, I'm Keith Stevens. It takes a village is a phrase you've probably heard, if not used yourself, but sometimes it's absolutely true. Often, for it to work, though, it takes someone who leads the way. Curtis Wallace is an attorney and film producer, and he's recently co-written a book called Lead with Imagination.
2: My wife, Jelena, for 25 years, ran a very successful private Christian preschool and academy. And it was a school that, you know, we were in a leased space in a retail center. You know, we didn't have the big fancy standalone building. We didn't have, you know, the big fancy playground. You know, we didn't, ours wasn't a school with a bowling alley in it and all these other amenities that some of her competition had. But what she had was an incredible staff working for her. And she had people that had worked for her for 10 years, 15 years, 20 years, some people that had worked for her entire career leading that business. And the reason those people were there is because at the end of the day, they knew that she cared about them and that she had their back. They knew that if they had a problem, whether it was a personal problem or a financial problem or whatever it was, that they could go to her. There was something they wanted to try to do. If something wasn't working with a certain kid, well, let's try something new. And they knew that she had their back at the end of the day. If you're going to lead with imagination, it has to all start with love.

From now on, I am going to only give my first fruits to people. I will never give someone rotten tomatoes. I don't care if they're cleaning my toilet, or they're my manager, or they're a superstar. I'm going to give people my first fruits.

0: Some people don't give their first fruits, and let's not be that person.
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2: 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So where does that leave you?
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1: I'm Donna Cruz. You can have perfect vision, but you won't see everything, like the impact of even the smallest act of kindness. Taya Kyle is the widow of Chris Kyle, whose life was featured in the Oscar-nominated movie American Sniper. In her own right, she is a New York Times best-selling author with the book American Wife, and now she co-authors American Spirit. That spirit is something we can all have.
2: One of my favorite stories in American Spirit is a guy who, in the end, ends up donating a building worth millions to the Catholic Charities to solve some of the homeless problems. And when you ask him, why do you think you got to that point? Like, what is it inside of you that got you there? And he can trace it back to his Nana. He grew up in a rough childhood and they were in Compton, but his Nana was the light of his life. And she used to make sandwiches for people who didn't have jobs and were looking for work, and they were crossing the railroad tracks near her home. She would make them sandwiches and put them outside. And you think of her life at the end of her days. Did she ever have those moments where she said, I didn't do enough in this world. I didn't impact enough people. I mean, maybe, but what she didn't see and what she wouldn't be able to see is that, you know, two generations later, the making of the sandwiches turned into a homeless shelter for somebody. That's the kind of thing I think we have to have faith in, is that what we do matters.

The amazing news of the gospel is not that we can receive Jesus into our lives, but that he's already received us into his.

0: The holiday season still may be weeks away, but it's always a perfect time to celebrate giving. Keep the Faith Charities is the home of the Christmas Wish, granting wishes to those in need. They're already at work preparing to help more families this year, creating stories like this one.
1: Hey, Kimmy, it's Penny. And first of all, I just want to let you know, we're all praying for you right now as you walk through cancer. How are you feeling at this moment?
2: I'm worn out. I won't lie about that. I try to keep strong with my 13-year-old daughter, but it's been hard. If you know anything about chemo, it wears you out mentally and physically.
1: So do you mind if I ask, what kind of cancer do you have?
2: I have stage 4 colon cancer.
1: I am so sorry.
2: It's okay. I just, I'm still shocked. I think that's what it is.
1: So are you working right now?
2: No, I can't work right now. They took me on total disability right now. I hope I live through it. I'm trying to, and just trying to hold on and be strong for my daughter, you know.
1: Oh, your daughter is amazing, by the way.
2: Yeah, her name is Naya. This is a godsend to me. She really is. She's only 13. She's an incredible child. She was dog sitting, and she was like, "Paid off all my money for your car, Naya. Should you keep that?" You know.
1: I do know, actually. Your daughter said she wanted to use the money that she raised dog walking to help you. Because recently you collapsed walking home from chemotherapy.
2: Who told you that? Naya told you that?
1: She absolutely did. Oh my gosh, she loves you so much.
2: Oh.
1: So we want to help you with some gift cards so you can go to and fro and let somebody else do the driving. And after you get better, we've arranged for a career coach for you so you can go back into the work world feeling better than ever.
2: Seriously?
1: Oh, yeah.
2: I can't believe that. That's the best news I've had since I've been diagnosed with this disease. I thank you so much.
1: Now, we know we can't heal you. We will be praying for you. And we can get you back and forth to the people who can make a difference in your healing, too. And, of course, Merry Christmas to you and your daughter from all of us.
2: Thank you so much.
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When you listen with your heart, you hear everything that matters and nothing that doesn't. 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
1: Hello, I'm Keith Stevens. If you want to make a difference and lead others around you, it takes a special kind of quality, one that Carly Fiorina has tried to develop in her own life. You may remember her as one of the presidential candidates in 2016, but she spent most of her life in the business world, leading companies like Hewlett-Packard. She shares the insights she's learned over the years in her new book, Find Your Way.
2: One of the reasons I wrote this book is because I think our culture, our politics, so much of what we see around us sends all the wrong messages. You know, it tells us that a leader is someone with a big title and a big position and a big office and a big ego. And that's not what a leader is. Or it tells us, wow, the number of Instagram followers you have really matters, and the number of likes you get on Facebook matters, and that's all about what other people think and what other people expect. It's not about who you are and what you can do. And so I think it's so important to recognize that in order to have a positive impact, in order to solve a problem, you have to be humble enough to know you can't do it all by yourself. I am fond of saying, because it's true, nothing worth doing can ever be accomplished by someone acting alone. Nothing. We all need help. And so humility says it's not false modesty. You can be very aware of your strengths and potential and still say, I can't do it all. I don't know it all. I need help. And empathy allows us to see someone else, to hear someone else, to understand their value. And I think so often we judge so quickly. We judge people based on their appearance or their circumstance or what political party they belong to or what their faith is. I mean, we judge people so quickly, and yet empathy says, I can see you and hear you and value you, not because you're the same as me, but because maybe you have something different to bring.
3: This

You know what? I just love the idea of extravagant love. I just think there's something beautiful that happens when we honor one another, seeing each other as more worthy than ourselves, and then most importantly, love your neighbor. I just don't think it's a metaphor for something else. I think it actually means to love your neighbor. And Jesus didn't make a list of who our neighbor was so we wouldn't figure out who's not on it, right? Just like love everybody. Figure out who's on your left and on your right and behind you and in front of you. That's your neighbor. Give me a

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10: 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Good people are like candles. They burn themselves up to give others light.

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2: A couple of years ago, growing up, my dad, he was laid off all the time, and we found it real hard to barely get by, and we got real low, and the community just came together, and we were blessed by the church that we had people in the church, ministry people we didn't even know, that would buy us groceries when we couldn't afford it ourselves. And then finally came a blessing from heaven. Literally, one of our connections through the church got him on at a job, and now we're doing pretty well. I just think it's cool that how believers, they just help each other, and just not even each other, just reach out to communities. And when it's true and the unconditional love that God showed us, I think living by example is some of the best ways to live.

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2: Try and fulfill our longings by looking to people and circumstances. The problem is people and circumstances inevitably let us down. When things don't turn out the way we expected, we get disappointed. For years, I tended to look to people and circumstances to make me happy. And what a perfect setup that was for disappointment. It was so liberating to learn that the deepest longings of my heart could not be filled by any person or thing. Things burn and break. They get stolen or lost. People can move or change or die. But Psalm 16 tells us that fullness of joy is found in God's presence. God may not fulfill all our longings according to our timetable, but ultimately we will be fulfilled in knowing Him. Are you looking to anything or anyone other than God Himself to fill the deepest longings of your heart? 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

0: One of the favorite parts about George Whitefield, and when they let him preach, he said, I will not be a velvet mouth preacher. Do not be deceived. You may have a religious head, but a devil in your heart. Our Lord speaks the same words to you as he did Nicodemus. You must be born again. He was religious. He was respected. He was renowned. He was known for being righteous. And still the master commanded him, he must be born again. Would be to God that I would persuade some of you listening.
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2: 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A.W. Tozer once said about the spiritual life, we might be wise to follow the insight of the enraptured heart rather than the more cautious reasoning of the theological mind. Today, Pastor Shane teaches us what it means to have God's Spirit living in us in a powerful, passionate way of purpose rather than a stale, no-presence outcome of dry bones living. 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
0: You're punished because of the choice you did or didn't make. If you can't make that choice, how can you be punished? It's like me telling anybody have a six-month-old or three-month-old? It'd be me like telling them, commanding them to walk, and then punishing them because they can't walk. So when God says, repent, I don't wish any should perish, repent and believe the gospel, that tells me people designed by God, not a good work, designed by God, people have the ability to either accept Him or reject Him. Granted, there's the role of the Holy Spirit. There's a conviction of sin. Nobody comes to the Father unless the Son, unless the Father draws him. That word dekamoi, and there's a lot of things there. But that's a side note. Why I believe in powerful Holy Spirit inspired bold preaching, because you can persuade people.

all I do is look at Jesus' sermons and words. I look at Paul's sermons, even Charles Spurgeon. Even you see these people that even Calvinists, there's a persuasion there. They're trying to compel men. Would you turn to God? Would you turn to Him and live? Can you imagine if that was gone? Like I asked somebody that, a friend of mine. He started a church. It didn't work out back when we started this church. And I go, but if it doesn't matter, because think about it. It really doesn't matter if you show up or not, correct? God's going to elect who He's going to elect. Doesn't matter what you say. Doesn't matter your sermon. You can. Why even show up? He goes, well, because I'm commanded to. And he is. He's commanded to show up and preach. But you can tell there's no passion in his heart. There's no zeal. Because it really doesn't matter if you think it through, other than you're being obedient to the preaching of the word. So it says here, and some of them were persuaded. And again, if we look this word up, you can cross-reference it where it's used elsewhere. You can Strong's exhaustive concordance of the Bible. You can look at commentaries, and it's somebody was going. They're not convinced, and yet you convince them by Scripture. They are persuaded to change their view based on his preaching and what he said. And so, what I wanted to share with you for this portion is something I've actually never went through verse by verse that I think of, even though we've talked about it a lot. And on this point of explaining Christ and being had to suffer and the born again experience and persuading people, what really stood out this week was John 3:16. It wasn't written yet, but I'm sure it was no doubt preached in their hearts. They would travel and they would preach John 3:16. And the reason is many were alive spiritually, but they were dead inside. That's the title of the message for that reason. Many people are alive, their bodies are alive, but they are dead inside. An interesting thing with John 3:16, isn't it? It's revered, correct, for us, but it's also mocked. It's cherished, but it's also scorned. And it's this incredible verse that we love the verse, but when you see it abused, ready for 1990s? Austin 3:16? You guys don't know it. How many don't know what I'm talking about? Okay, good. That's pretty good. But even as a prodigal, I cringed when I saw that. What it is that famous wrestler, Stone Cold Steve Austin. He started to put Austin 3:16 on everything. Because one wrestler quoted scripture and he said, yeah, I'm gonna Austin 3:16 you. I'm gonna destroy you. And that was that went viral. It was everywhere. And even as a prodigal, in my late 20s probably, I think, or I don't know when he started, but I was like, not a good idea. Not a good idea. And so it's mocked, it's scorned. People, even on social media, where's your God now? This God who so loved the world, how's he allowing this in the anniversary of September 11th? Of course, they don't want to. If they were really seeking, they'd be open to hear the truth about it. The truth about it is God is there. But we live in a very evil, fallen, sinful world. So there's still disease, there's still violence, there's still all these things. We are out of control, yet God is still there. If everything was good, we would be in heaven. We're not in heaven. We're still on this God-forsaken earth that they call. It's not God-forsaken. He's still there. I can't explain it. I can't explain why do good things happen to bad people. I'm sorry. Yeah, that too, I guess. That too. Prophets had a problem with that too. Why are they prospering? Why are the wicked prospering? But why do bad things happen to good people? And as a reminder, that has only happened one time in human history, and he volunteered when a bad thing happened to a good person. Because we are, Jesus, of course, but we live in this fallen world. And in that, there's sickness, there's disease, there's violence, there's things that don't make sense. And many times that draws us closer to the Lord, and people come to faith in Christ through it.
And so let's talk about that for a minute. John 3. There was a man of the Pharisees named Nicodemus, a ruler of the Jews. Now, Paul could have even been telling some of this story, because this book of John wasn't written as they're going through the, as we're in Acts, these gospels have not been written yet. However, the stories were still told from day one, because they were there. That's how they got a lot of things out, oral interpretation. And so there was a man of the Pharisees named Nicodemus. He was a ruler of the Jews. Check this out. A ruler of the Jews who did not truly know God. Many of these people would go through the motions, go through the rituals. And maybe, you know, again, commentators are divided. You know, before Jesus, were some of these Pharisees or religious leaders, were they saved because they were following the Torah, they were doing the sacrificial system, the blood, and you know, I'll leave that between them and God. But we do know now that Jesus is here. This Nicodemus, he was a leader of the Jews. He came to Jesus by night. And there's a couple reasons why he might have done that. Number one, embarrassed. I'm trying to relate this to people. Many listening are too embarrassed to talk about Jesus. Do you know why that is? Because a person is not filled mightily with the Spirit of God. Because when you are, you're not embarrassed to talk about Jesus. You could care less. And this was me all throughout my 20s. I was in the Secret Service. Secret Service Christian. Because right when you're chasing the world, the things of God are embarrassing. Because you want to be Mr. Tough Guy. Man, I'm talking about Jesus. My mom goes to church and raises her hand and acts weird, but that's not me. I'm Mr. Tough Guy. And so we have this persona with our friends, and so we keep God in the closet like a vacuum. We'll get it when we need it. And that could have been. He was embarrassed. Or he was worried about the opinions of others. Because if the other leaders knew he was going to talk to Jesus, watch out. Watch out. And of course, he himself was in darkness. He was in darkness to the things of God. Jesus is going to call him out. And so when he went to Jesus, he said, Rabbi, we know that you are a teacher from God. Without a shadow of a doubt. This is what I always find interesting. There's no way around this. Blind eyes, people raised from the dead, just miracles. I mean, it's clearly, and they had the pride in their heart was so strong because they wanted a conquering king to conquer Rome. Not this man born of fornication, they said. We don't know where you're from. Who is this guy telling us what to do? Pride is deadly, isn't it? It's damning. And we know you're from God. Obviously, creation shouts creator. Look at all these things you're doing, because nobody could do all these things. And Jesus said to him, most assuredly, I say to you, unless one is born again, he cannot see the kingdom of God. So he had religion, but not a relationship. He had a reputation for being alive, but he was dead inside. And you've heard it probably, I think Time Magazine in the 70s and the Born Again Experience and, have you been born again? And they kind of mock it and born again. And I mean, it's just, I don't know if it's talked about as much, but when I was growing up, it was mocked a lot and they'd make fun of you, you know, like a Holy Roller Christian. Jesus freak, and born again. Shane got religion. What it means is you're born physically, but unless you are born spiritually into God's kingdom, you will die in your sins. So that's what he's saying. But of course he's confused. How can I be born again? How do I go back in my mother's womb and be born? And I just wanted you to know this. God appreciates legitimate questions. Don't be afraid of questioning God. The right kind of questioning.
Just the way I said that kind of sounds a little funny. Because we're not to, but it's okay to ask, to like, Lord, why? What are you doing here? I need some help. Help me understand this. Give me wisdom. Give me insight to this. Help me get through this. Why? I don't understand the situation. And because it's in the not understanding that we begin to search Him, we begin to seek Him with all of our heart. Or, if you're like some people too, they get really bitter and negative and go the other direction. Don't do that. Allow your questions to draw you to the cross. And then I didn't put down, I think it's verses 5 through 13 or so, where they go into this whole thing about the Holy Spirit blowing where He wishes. But he gets to verse 14. He says, as Moses lifted up the serpent in the wilderness, even so the Son of Man must be lifted up. He's giving him a glimpse into the future. This is pretty cool. And he knows exactly what he's talking about, because when the people were struck by serpents, God was judging them. Their sin had consequences. He said, make a brazen serpent. Actually, it probably looks like the medical symbol. You know, something like that, by the way. And they put this serpent up. And whoever looked at the serpent, what was it? Had faith in God's healing power, looked at the serpent, trusted what he said, had faith in God, they were healed and no longer sick. And so he says, just in the same exact way, the Son of Man will be lifted up. And here's how it works when I am lifted up. I wonder if Nicodemus thought about this when he saw him lifted up. They call it the place of the skull, Golgotha. And he was lifted up, and they would look up and they would see him there. That whosoever believes in him should not perish, but have eternal life. This is different than Moses' healing by the serpent. That was for physical life. This is for spiritual life. That whosoever believes in him should not perish but have eternal life. In other words, God has given this gift of salvation. There's nothing we can do. No good work. Nothing bridges that gap from how we have sinned against God. Nothing except a sacrifice that pays the price, pays the penalty for sin and death. And when you look at that, when you believe in Him, you will have eternal life. And then that's where now the famous verse comes from. For God so loved, verse 16, for God so loved the world. Another reason that I embrace God loving the whole world is because of this verse. It's not just for certain people. For God so loved the world that He gave His only begotten Son, that whoever believes in Him should not perish, but have everlasting life. And that's that call, whoever. And that's why you don't give up on people. Have you ever seen, it's often the people, you like, there's no way that God grabs your heart, and then the people you think, they're close. And sometimes He does, but often it's to the people who are farthest away, though, because here's what happens when the darkness is so dark, you turn to the light. When God gets you at the rock bottom, you eventually look at the rock at the bottom. Going through difficult times, be careful when you're not going through anything challenging, because it says it's hard for a rich man to enter heaven. Why is that? Because I have no need for God. I have my bills paid. I make great money. Everything's going good. Boat, a yacht, whatever it is. Toys in the garage, go on many vacations. Man, everything's good. Why are they going to turn to God? Well, you don't want to go to hell. I don't believe in that stuff. Anyway. See how hard that is? That's why sometimes people should praise God that He broke them and humbled them. That's how they knew to cry out to Him. And that's also where this big word comes from, propitiation.
Jesus took our place and absorbed the wrath of God. That's what people need to understand about the cross. If you could simplify it, is because of sin, we are born into the world and we have sin. I don't think we're born perfect and make bad choices later. I think we're born in sin, and that's why it says the wrath of God abides on us because of sin. And so Jesus took the place of that sin, propitiation, absorbed God's wrath on the cross. So many scriptures were fulfilled. And that's why we have to repent and believe. We have to believe that God's sacrifice is enough, that it was sufficient. That's why belief and faith is so important. And I know I've told this story before, but it might be good now for those of you who didn't hear it, but it'll kind of help give you a picture of this. Josh, is it Hoverton? He's really, really big right now on social media for especially the younger crowd. But he talks about this story of this king who issues a decree that whoever is caught stealing all of his gold or pulling out gold of the treasury is going to be killed. And months go by and they finally get the little stinker. It's his daughter. She's pulling out the gold. And the king is just. The king is fair. He's known for that. He cannot go back just because it's his daughter. And so they set a date for the execution. And it's 40 lashings. And they, people can't believe the king's going through with it. And they all come out on that day. And then they take her shirt and they rip the back of it. And as they're getting ready to execute the punishment that she deserves, the king says, "Hold on." And he undoes his shirt and covers and says, "Now hit." And he's like, "King, I can't do that. Now hit. Strike." And that's what a picture, right? That's what Jesus did. She deserves it, but he covers it. And that's why there's passion preaching. There's urgency preaching. The message of the gospel is always urgent. And then a verse sometimes people forget about. "For God did not send his son into the world to condemn the world, but that the world through him might be saved." See, this is the big miss, the big confusion right now. Jesus didn't come to condemn the world. He came as the lamb that was to be slaughtered. But in the future, the lamb is coming as the lion of the tribe of Judah. And that's why John can see in the future that when he saw heaven open, Jesus was coming with the armies of heaven, riding on a white horse, and his eyes are like flames of fire, and he's got all his crowns on his head, and on his thigh, right thigh, is written King of Kings and Lord of Lords, and out of his mouth goes a sword that he will strike the nations. He will rule those nations with the rod of iron at the right time, at the right place. He will tread the winepress and the fierceness and the wrath of Almighty God. But that hasn't come yet. That's why preachers plead the blood. We encourage people to turn to God before it's too late. So there always should be a conviction, but not a condemnation. A sense of dread, but not a loss of hope. This message is so important that we have to be truthful about it. We can't candy coat it and sugarcoat it. We have to tell people the truth, and that's why I love, I've read it before, but I just want to do it one more time. One of the favorite parts of my movie I like about George Whitefield. And when they let him preach, he said, "I will not be a velvet mouth preacher. Do not be deceived. You may have a religious head, but a devil in your heart. Our Lord speaks the same words to you as he did Nicodemus. You must be born again." He was religious. He was respected. He was renowned. He was known for being righteous. And still the master commanded him, he must be born again. Would be to God that I would persuade some of you listening, maybe not here this morning, but listening online, listening on radio. Don't you wish you could talk to people that you know in heaven? Tell me how heaven is. Tell me, how is heaven? Guys, there's nothing more important than this topic. So if you're watching online or you're here, are you alive but dead inside?
Did you know the majority of Americans, just calling themselves Christian, they need to listen to this message. Paul said, examine yourselves. Examine yourselves. Do you not know that Christ is in you? Is He in you? Is there fruit? Any fruit at all? You might not have a full fig tree, but there's a little buddy growing somewhere. Right? You got some figs hanging. You might not have the whole thing full, but there's some fruit. There's no fruit. There's no passion, no desire. You know about Him, but you don't know Him. You have to repent and believe in the gospel. Repent and believe to be saved.

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And for all the latest on what God is doing with His ministry here, please be sure to follow us on most social media platforms. 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I

0: Regaining Lost Ground was pre-recorded and sponsored by Westside Christian Fellowship. Good morning to you. I'm Donna Rush with KDAR's Morning Rush. May each of us as believers follow God wholeheartedly. What does that mean in our lives to follow Him wholeheartedly? Well, I like the explanation in BibleHub.com. It says the term wholeheartedly in the biblical context refers to serving, seeking, or following God with complete sincerity, commitment, and devotion. And I was just thinking, man, I probably mess up there sometimes. You know, we are human, right? So we're going to mess up. But guess what? That's why God gave us His Son, Jesus, for the forgiveness of our sin when we place our faith in Jesus as our Savior. Wow. How great is our God? How loving, how merciful. Amen. So may we follow Him wholeheartedly.
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0: Good morning to you. Just about 5:30 a.m. I'm Donna Rush with KDAR's Morning Rush. So glad you are here. Let's get into God's Word right now with Cherish the Love. 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
10: What they're doing is they're bringing forth a deception that's not anchored in the rock of Christ. And what they do is they teach that there's no absolutes. There's no absolute evil. There's no absolute hell. There's no absolute sin. And they also say there's no absolute holiness, righteousness. There's no absolute salvation. But yet, if there's someone who critiques their movement, then there's an absolute, you're wrong in what you're saying. That's the only absolutes they do hold to, is that we're all wrong. And that's what is going on in the message.
9: Wouldn't it be nice if there were no such thing as hell? If nobody was punished for their sin? If we could live however we want because we get a free pass in the end? But that's not what the Bible teaches. Today, Pastor David will remind us that God's Word is the ultimate authority. The Bible never changes because the Lord never changes. Yes, there are hard truths in Scripture, but we need to lovingly share those realities with the people in our lives. We can't shrink back from what God's Word teaches. Now open your Bible to the book of 2 Peter chapter 1 as Pastor David continues his message, The Trusted Word of God.
10: No point in history have we ever been closer to the return of Jesus Christ than we are at this very moment. And I believe because of the prophecies that have been fulfilled, we see the kingdoms of Daniel that he speaks to. We see Ezekiel 37, the bones of Israel being gathered again and becoming a nation, 1948. We see what Jesus talked about, the condition of the world before his coming in Matthew 24 and Luke 21. And I believe we are closer than ever. And I believe that he could appear right here. It is imminent. And this is the message. He is coming. And so we have this wonderful, sure word of prophecy that Peter is speaking to. Now he's going to go on here and he's telling us this exhortation because obviously there's people that come against God's word. Peter was facing it in his day. No doubt we are facing it in our day. And he goes on in chapter 2 as he writes, chapter 2, verse 1, he says, "But there were false prophets also among the people, even as there shall be false teachers among you, who privily, who secretly in secret shall bring in damnable heresies, wrong teachings, even denying the Lord that bought them, and will bring upon themselves swift destruction." Now we know to be a true prophet of God, what you speak from your tongue in prophecy must be fulfilled, right? There's a story about the 1972 Rose Bowl, if you're a football fan. It was between USC and Ohio State, and you guys know I love my team, USC, but this is a great story. As they played the first half, it was a 7-7 tie, and then the second half, SC just trounced them. They scored like another 40 points, and I think the final score was 49-10. But the story is the coach of the Trojans, John McKay. The big story was, remember, Sam Bam Cunningham, the running back for SC. He went over the top for 4 touchdowns in this Rose Bowl. Well, the story is before his 4th touchdown, they were up by a ton of points. And the story is Coach McKay looked over at Woody Hayes on the other side of the field. He telegraphed the play that they were going to run. And of course, Woody Hayes returned the language in his own way back at John McKay, but it didn't matter. He telegraphed it. He prophesied it. It was fulfilled. And I say that because we have to test the prophets, man. True prophecy. If someone says something and it's not there, he's not a true prophet of God. The prophet Jeremiah preached for 40 some years to a people who would not hear him. He spoke of judgment, imminent judgment, and the people turned their ears from him and would not listen. Paul, at the end of the book of Acts 28, quoting Isaiah, and he was telling us why people don't receive prophecy and the truth. And in Acts 28, 26, 27, we read, "Hearing ye shall hear and shall not understand, and seeing ye shall see and not perceive. For the heart," that's where the issue of it all is, "for the heart of this people is wax gross, and their ears are dull of hearing, and their eyes have they closed." He's speaking to spiritual deception. They were not willing to receive the truth. The Messiah came to the Jewish people. If they would have received them right there, we'd be living in the kingdom today. But because they did not, prophecy was fulfilled. Because we read on in Acts 28, it says, "Be it known therefore unto you that the salvation of God is sent unto the Gentiles, and that they will hear it." They're going to receive the message. And so the Old Testament prophets spoke to this. And it's true. It was prophecy fulfilled. Peter here is saying, we have a more sure word of prophecy. This book is the real deal. These words that we write to you are the real deal. And yet people are constantly fighting against the words that are written in this book. What they're doing ultimately is they're denying the truth of it. And in some cases, they're actually using these words for their own selfish purposes. And as such, false teachers and false prophets, as Peter says, he says, they will be among you. What he's saying, they're going to be among the church. And in the Greek, what that means is they're going to be false prophets and false teachers that are going to come alongside the church. They're going to enter in. They're going to be part of it. You know, they're going to speak the language. They're going to be rejoicing and praising the Lord, singing hallelujah, you know, and doing all these wonderful things that look very, very spiritual. But the point, what they're really doing is they're bringing forth a spiritual deception, and they're leading people to be deceived. And this is the warning that Peter is giving us. Prior to his second coming, Jesus said this in Matthew 24, 24. He said, "For there shall arise false Christs," false teachers, "and false prophets, and they shall show great signs and wonders, insomuch that if it were possible, they shall deceive the very elect." It's a warning that the Lord gave us. It's a warning that Peter is giving us. There are those who are going to come alongside in the church, and what they'll do is it's very subtle, because what they do is they take scripture and they add to it. You know, they add to what the true word of God says. You know, Jesus and faith. Jesus and prosperity. Jesus and healing. Jesus and this. Jesus and that. But that's not what God's word truly says. And it's because of these false teachers and false prophets that come inside the church this way. This is why we have seen the birth of cults and false religions that are out there. It's why we have Mormonism, Jehovah's Witnesses, the Unification Church, Christian Science, New Age, Hinduism, Scientology, Transcendental Meditation, Hare Krishna, Buddhism, Islam. This is all spiritual deception that was brought forth by false prophets and false teachers. And what they end up doing, if you dissect every single one of these in one form or another, what they end up doing is they deny the deity of our Lord Jesus Christ that Peter just spoke to as an eyewitness. You know, whether he's not God or whether he's the Son of God, but he has no role in salvation. One way or another, they deny the deity of Christ. And what they've done is they've added man elements to whatever they're selling you. And they're adding that to the spiritual deception that people are obviously being deceived in. Now, the list I just gave you, Mormonism and Jehovah's Witnesses and all those things, those are the obvious ones. You know, if you've been a Christian for a while, you know that. You know what they're selling. You know what they're promoting. I have to tell you, I had a meeting yesterday for work, and the J-Dubs were all over at the meeting place. And I walked up, and, you know, it's hard. How do you deal with these guys? I was meeting someone, and I actually got out of my car, and I looked at the two guys, and I looked at them. I said, "J-Dubs?" And the guy looked back, and he said, "Yep." And I just said, "Revelation 22, read it." And I don't, you know, they were like, I don't think they knew what Revelation 22 means or what it says, but we know what it says. Anyone who adds to this word shall meet their destruction. The point is, these guys are obvious. They've been around a long time. We know who they are. The scary thing is when the church doesn't see what's coming up alongside of it in spiritual deception. The emerging church that's out there. Many of you have probably heard of it. We heard a lot about it at our pastor's conference this year. But essentially what the emerging church is it's a movement that is catching the winds of culture and society, and they're trying to make Christianity relevant to society and culture first, not the other way around. You know, over time, methods may change, but the message never changes. But that's not what they're doing in the emerging church movement. What they're doing is they're bringing forth a deception that's not anchored in the rock of Christ. And what they do is they teach that there's no absolutes. There's no absolute evil. There's no absolute hell. There's no absolute sin. And they also say there's no absolute holiness, righteousness. There's no absolute salvation. But yet, if there's someone who critiques their movement, then there's an absolute, you're wrong in what you're saying. That's the only absolutes they do hold to, is that we're all wrong. And that's what is going on in the message. And this is what false teachings and alike, like the emerging church, what it does is it takes God's people in a spiritual deception. And what it does is it brings God's people back into the errors of their ways that they had escaped from. And that's what the devil wants to do. He wants to take the hearts of where people have been set free from their sins and where they've been taken captive to place you right back from whence you came from. And I want to read you, just so you know, so you can discern, I want to read you a description of emerging church. I pulled it off the internet. It's their website. It's out on the West Coast. It's not around here, but believe me, there are some around here where it's getting to that place, because if this is what church growth is all about, there's plenty of churches out there that are willing to adopt this scene. And this is what it sounds like in an emerging church. From their website, it says the Sunday services at such and such church are distinct. And they go on and say, God's word is taught. That's good. God's word is taught in an authentic way as the principles of scripture come alive through preaching, testimonies, good. But then it goes on and it says multimedia and drama. Start hearing the experiential spirituality going on. They go on and say, to supplement the message, spiritual travelers, that's part of their catch language, spiritual travelers are guided. Now, the spiritual traveler thing, it's not about believers and unbelievers. You come in the doors, you're a spiritual traveler. Wherever you're seeking, that's how they take you in. To supplement the message, spiritual travelers are guided through the service to walk along one of the sacred paths, and these are actually paths and stopping points they put in the church, one of the sacred paths of actually practicing together ancient spiritual disciplines like scripture meditation, Eastern religion, philosophy, centering prayer, that would be chanting amongst yourselves there, or the celebration of communion. The worship experience is enhanced with the use of sacred symbols. Here we're getting into idolatry. With the use of sacred symbols like a large wooden cross, communion chalices, candles, kneeling altars, stained glass windows, and religious art that root us in our rich Christian heritage. Now, I'm sharing this with you. I can get you a ton of stuff on the emerging church if you're interested, but I'm really sharing this with you because what you need to know today is that with this and other false teachings and movements out there in the world, what ultimately all of this is pointing to, as you collectively put it together, it's all pointing to one world religion. And that's where it's taking us. You see, the emerging church, by bringing in chalices and wooden crosses, you know, that's moving in line with what's already been going on in Catholicism for thousands of years. And this is ultimately where we are moving in this phase, I believe, of false teaching and false movement. We're right at the doorposts of one world religion. And I believe the signs are everywhere. Rick Warren, who I don't want to bash, I think his intentions are right. His heart is right. I believe he wrote a book that has brought many to God. I believe there's enough out there that can tell us it's not necessarily scripturally accurate. If you're going to go around as a Christian and you're going to hand out his book, you need to know what he is preaching today. And what Mr. Warren is preaching, and this is from his own lips, he is preaching the fact that the kingdom can be now, today, without the return of Jesus Christ. That's the message he's preaching. He's saying, he's telling people not to read prophecy, because it does you no good in your heart. He's saying, get busy doing the work of God, because the church can bring in the kingdom today. And now he's even been quoted recently saying that the glory of God is on the church. Every scripture I read is that the glory of God is on Christ, not the bride. It's on Christ. But this is the thing he's bringing forth, and you need to be discerning of these things, because again, it all leads to what's going on about one world religion, and the signs are everywhere. This is just, I was behind a car and I saw this bumper sticker, and I want you guys to open your eyes, because this bumper sticker is starting to show up a lot. And what that essentially says, coexist. You got the half moon of Islam. You got the peace sign. I have no idea what that E is, but you have the Jewish star there. You have an eye, you have the yin and the yang for the yes, embracing all the Eastern philosophies, and of course you got the cross of Christ. And this is starting to show up everywhere, and again, it goes back to my point. All of this stuff put together on separately, it may not look so bad. Separately, it looks pretty spiritual. Separately, it may look like a great movement of God, but collectively, where it's taking us is right into the acceptance of a one-world religion, which we know what the Bible says about that. We're talking about the Antichrist, then taking his place because of the unification of the one-world religion. Paul put it this way. He said in 2 Timothy chapter 4, verses 3 through 5, he said, "For the time will come when they will not endure sound doctrine, but after their own lusts, after their desire to be told how wonderful they are, how holy they are, how you can have personal preference, how you can, you know, have your personal tolerances here and there, and don't talk to me about sin, and don't talk to me about conviction and hell." This is what Paul says, "But after their own lusts, they shall heap to themselves teachers having itching ears. They shall raise up teachers who will tell them what they want to hear, and they shall turn away their ears from the truth and shall be turned unto fables. But watch thou in all things." Peter is saying that the false teachers and prophets will meet a swift destruction. And that is the truth he's speaking to. It may not be today, it may not be next week, it may not be next year, but these people are bringing forth these falsities in this world. It may come down to the day of judgment, but trust and know they shall stand before God, and they shall be judged as a false teacher and a false prophet. And that is what Peter is saying, and I mention that because as we sit here today, we don't have to worry about any of this stuff. And why? Because we've got God's word. We've got God's word right before us. You know, if you're witnessing to someone, the other day I was witnessing to my neighbor, and he came back knocking on the door, and he said, "You know, I just talked to my mom, and she said, you know, you should go read this book." And it was the Purpose-Driven Life book, and I said, "You know, start with the book of John. I think that's a better book for you, and I think you'll get more out of it." But my point is, this is where we got to go. We've got God's word. We don't need man's philosophy. We don't need man's way, because that's the wrong way. We need the way of Jesus, and it's all been given to us in this wonderful book. I want to close with two more verses. He goes on and says, "In many," verse 2 of chapter 2, "and many shall follow their pernicious ways. They'll follow false teachers in their ways, and by reason of whom the way of truth shall be evil spoken of." That's exactly what's being spoken of the evangelical church today, isn't it? We're intolerant. We're mean. We're evil. We hurt people's feelings, you know, anything but truth. They're just speaking evil of Jesus in the church today. Well, here Paul's telling us about it. By reason whom the way of truth shall be spoken evil of, and through covetousness, that word is greed, we know that through covetousness, speaking to the false teachers, shall they with feigned words, interesting Greek word for feigned, it means plastic, fake, with feigned words, plastic words, they'll make merchandise out of you. We never see that on TV. We never see that in Christian bookstores today, do we? They will make merchandise out of you whose judgment now of a long time lingers not, and their damnation slumbers not. That's their warning for what they're doing. But what Peter, I believe, no doubt, he's reminding us of the scene in John chapter 2. And you know the scene very well where Jesus came into the temple. And what's he see? He saw all the money changers. You know, you had to exchange your money and they were making money on it. And Jesus saw all this and he turned over the tables. And this is what, you know, it was religion profiting in the name of God. And this is what Peter's speaking to. In these days, there'll be false teachers and there'll be these false prophets who will rise and become powerful and big. And all they're doing is merchandising off you. We see it on TV. You guys know who they are. But it's happening. They're spiritual deceivers. You know, now it's getting to the point where they're going out and hiring secular marketing companies off of Madison Avenue to sell their product to you and to pitch it. Jesus in Matthew 7:15 said, "Beware of false prophets which come to you in sheep's clothing." The idea is what Peter's saying, they're going to come alongside of you in the church, which come to you in sheep's clothing, but inwardly they are ravening wolves. Know that word ravening. It's very interesting because in the Greek, that word ravening means extortion. Isn't that interesting? Jesus was looking ahead to the future. He's saying these false teachers are going to come in and they're going to extort you. They're going to extort you of your money. They're going to extort you of your faith. They're going to extort you of your foundation and me. And that's exactly what they're going to do. But he's saying that we have the sure word. We have the sure prophecy of God's word. And we who know this word, we can spot these guys. Why? It's because what Jesus said, they'll be known by. And what is it? They'll be known by their fruits. And that's how we are determined, this deception that's going on. And these spiritual guys who are out there doing this, read the book of Timothy and Titus if you don't know what those fruits should be. Because that's what you should see in the spiritual leaders. How are they living their life for Christ? Are they driving around in Bentleys and Rolls Royces? I don't think that is what Jesus would do. You know, he didn't arrive in golden chariots. You know, he walked everywhere he went. And so the idea is you'll know them by their fruits. Jesus said, "Broad is the way that leads to destruction, but narrow is the way that leads to eternal truth." And what I believe happens with us, unfortunately, is we get so easily distracted today. We get so easily distracted and caught up in the cares of the world that, yeah, we may be Christian, we may hang on to it, but are we really plugged in? You know, do we just show up on Sunday and say, "God, I'm checking in with you. Here's my 2 hours that I'll give you this week. But the rest is all about me." You know, is that really what we want to do in our faith and our relationship with the one who died on the cross so that we could have everlasting life? Or do we want to give him our best? Broad is the way to destruction. Narrow is the way to eternal life. That's what Jesus is saying. And do not end up following the wrong way. Do not end up following that broad path. End up following the right path, standing on the rock of Christ Jesus. You guys remember, since Peter's talking about remembering, you guys remember those beach movies from the 60s with Annette Funicello and who was the other guy, Frankie Avalon? And, you know, they're pretty happy-go-lucky movies. And, you know, I mention that because we all like beach parties, don't we? I mean, who wouldn't want to be at a beach party hanging out? Well, the point is, eventually, it gets dark out there. Eventually, the fire goes out. And eventually, it's not much fun, and it's not much of a beach party. And you see, if you're running around looking for experiential spirituality, you're looking for bells and whistles, you're looking for, you know, all those things, what you're going to be doing is you're going to be hopping from beach party to beach party to beach party, never standing on the rock of Jesus Christ. Broad is the way that leads to destruction. Narrow is the way that leads to eternal life. The trusted word of God, on Christ's solid rock I stand. All other ground is sinking sand.
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0: Cherish the Love was pre-recorded and sponsored by Cherish the Love Ministries. Good morning to you. I'm Donna Rush with KDAR's Morning Rush. How good are you about waiting for things? I don't know. It depends on what it is, but sometimes I'm not that patient about it. I don't know about you. There is this great women's Bible study, and it's about waiting on God. How do you know when to, you know, take action or when to wait? And Lisa Tony has written this great women's Bible study, a great one for a women's small group in particular, and it's about waiting on God. And it focuses on Deborah, which we don't hear a lot about Deborah. She was a warrior. She was a prophet. She was a military leader. She was a woman of God from the Old Testament. And here's a little bit about what Lisa says about Deborah and why she chose Deborah.
12: So Deborah's story is found in Judges 4 and 5, and when we first meet Deborah, Israel had been in captivity by the Canaanites for 20 years, and so Deborah was leading them all through that season, and so for 20 years, she had been waiting as a leader, and I think sometimes, whether we're in leadership or just in life, when you're in a season of waiting for 20 years.
13: Yeah, it's a long time.
12: Feel like God has abandoned you or God hasn't heard your prayers. And so I think when we meet Deborah, before all the action heats up, we have to realize that she had been faithfully obedient to God, waiting for 20 years for him to speak and call her into action.
0: So this Bible study really shares with us when it's time to wait and pray and wait on the Lord, or when it's time to get up and go. And I said, well, how do we know? And she said, you're going to have to read the book. Lisa Tony. It's Lisa Tony's, it's a Bible study. Yes, a great for small groups. Not one moment late.
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2: I was reading that the cure to cancer might be around the corner simply because AI is going to be able to find it. 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
2: Oh no, he will not fail. Good morning, KDAR family. I'm Donna Rush. So glad you're here with me just to dive into God's Word together. So let's do it with Alistair Begg on Truth for Life. 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

0: is it possible to be too bad to come to church? You think you need to clean up your act or get your life together before you can come to Jesus? Today on Truth for Life, Alistair Begg looks at what Jesus had to say about assumptions like these. Let's open our Bible to Mark chapter 2, beginning with verse 15.
1: Now, the incident that we're considering here, as recorded by Mark, clearly made a strong impact on the early Christians. I say that because not every incident that you find in Mark is also found in Matthew and in Luke, but this particular incident is. It's not unique in that, but it is one of a number that fall into that category. And it would seem that verse 17 registers itself, as we might have anticipated it so doing, just because not only of the pithy nature of the statement, but also because of such a clear expression of Jesus' purpose and his mission. And to verse 17 we will come, but first of all we must notice that these verses, 15 and following, follow on from verse 14. You don't have to be brilliant to recognize that, but it is important to realize that there is an obvious progression here, following upon this dramatic encounter with Levi at the tax collector's booth. Jesus had commanded him to become his follower. Levi had got up and had now become his follower. And the inference at least appears to be, and this is what we suggested to one another this morning, that Levi had then determined that he would bring together a company of his friends and work associates. Perhaps this was a standard practice. Perhaps people knew that the dinner parties at Levi's house were not to be missed. And he simply continued his pattern with a twist, the twist that was about to become apparent as a result of the guest whom he had invited. The guest list is really the bugaboo here, because the guest list does not really comply with the expectations of the religious Jew. Most religious people would have regarded it as a very unexpected list of invited people. And that because they had come to the conviction that the real essence of living for God was to make sure that you lived in isolation from all who were clearly not for God. And what Mark is telling us here is that Jesus has really made a kind of provocative move in accepting this invitation to the home of Levi, because we're now finding him in the company, a company that any respectable Jewish leader would have felt duty-bound to avoid. And this, of course, is just exactly what we would expect, that the Pharisees then, on looking at this, found it very, very difficult to understand and certainly could not accept what Jesus was doing. Now, if you think about it,

0: There is some justification for their concern, because eating a meal with someone is significant. We sometimes talk about a young man who, in dating a girl, has managed to get his feet under the table. At least we say that in Scotland. And what it means is that he's actually taken it up a couple of notches, and he's moving very close to the point where he might manage to snatch this girl away, because he has managed so to engage himself with the family and to be one with them in fellowship. And to sit and eat a meal with someone in this context was in some measure to express a sense of identification with those individuals. Jesus understood that and was clearly doing it with purpose. Now, what you really have in this incident is essentially a question that is posed by the Pharisees and an answer that is given by Jesus. The background is important once again. You will notice how these people are identified, that the teachers, they are identified, verse 16, as the teachers of the law, which is another way of saying the scribes, who were Pharisees. In the King James Version, I think it uses the phrase, the scribes of the Pharisees. And this, the NIV is trying to make sense of that. It says that the teachers of the law, the people who were involved in the grammatical nuances of the law, who were themselves part of the Pharisaical group. But what we discover is that by this time, by Jesus' time, those who were the descendants of the Hasidim had taken it up by just a few notches. They had developed an intricate and comprehensive system of laws. They had ended up with some 613 commandments. Moses had been given 10. They were now up to 613. This system of law was in order to ensure that they would remain hermetically sealed from those who were not the observance and the observers of the law. And if that were not enough, they had then decided that they would add to the 613 extra little laws, extra little codas and codicils, in order to ensure that the righteous, namely themselves, would be kept the necessary distance away from sinners, from these people who paid no attention to their long list of regulations. Now, their concern for purity was actually not positive. Their concern for purity was not the concern of a surgeon who tomorrow morning in his first surgery is there to ensure that he has plenty of time to scrub up. And the reason that he scrubs up is because he is about to be involved with the sick. Theirs was a scrubbing up of isolation, not a scrubbing up of involvement. And Jesus provokes their indignation by entering into the very realm which they regarded as being wrong for their participation. Their concern was self-preservation, no contamination at all costs. And what they discover is that this Jesus, who has been casting out the demons, who healed the leper, who raised the paralytic, who has been making such a tremendous impact in the region of Capernaum, is now over at Levi's house, and he apparently is right in the heart of things at this dinner party. Now, you will notice that these Pharisees, they're keen on confrontation, but they're not very good at just taking somebody on straight away. Back in the last little section, remember, they were talking to themselves in verse 6. They were thinking to themselves, why does this fellow talk like that? He's blaspheming. But they didn't come out and say, Jesus, why are you talking like that? You're a blasphemer. No, they just they were bold enough to be annoyed about it, but they weren't bold enough to say anything about it. And here they're once again offended by it, but they don't come to Jesus. Notice they will come to his disciples. When the Pharisees saw him eating with the sinners and the tax collectors, they didn't ask Jesus, they asked his disciples. Why does he eat with tax collectors and with sinners? Their outrage at what they consider unacceptable behavior is expressed indirectly. And when you go on and read through the Gospels, as I know many of you are doing, you will find that the complaint of the Pharisees that is recorded here for us by Mark in 2 is a common complaint. So, for example, at the beginning of Luke 15, where you have the story of the lost sheep and the lost coin and the lost boys, Luke records the beginning. Now, the tax collectors and sinners, That's the same group that Jesus is with now. The tax collectors and sinners were all gathering round to hear him, but the Pharisees and the teachers of the law muttered, "This man welcomes sinners and eats with them." They're still on at it. And indeed, when you take in Matthew's record the common conception of Jesus by the Pharisees, it was that this Jesus of Nazareth was a greedy, hard-drinking fellow who had a hard time making good friends. Remember what they said? They say John the Baptist comes and he neither eats nor drinks, and they call him an ascetic freak. Jesus of Nazareth comes and they call him a wine bibber and a glutton who hangs out with the wrong crowd. That's what the Pharisees thought of Jesus. Do you think Jesus was unduly concerned? I don't think so, not for a moment. Otherwise, I don't think he would have gone to this particular party. Well, I think that's enough on that. We've done enough, haven't we? Let's come to the reply of Jesus himself. On hearing this, either the disciples came to him and said, "This is what they're saying," or that he overheard them. It's interesting to try and figure out what the Pharisees are actually doing here, whether Levi invited them or they just showed up. Maybe they were like the kind of Pharisaical police, or perhaps it's more of an outdoor event, as is often the place. And the event could be taking place in such a way that Pharisees could be on the perimeter of things and be observing it and be aware of what was going on. I don't really know, and you can, when you find out, then you can let me know. But Jesus then answers, first of all, by way of a proverb with which none of his opponents could realistically disagree. In other words, he says, it's not the healthy who need a doctor, but the sick. Anybody got a problem with that? That makes perfect sense, doesn't it? It was probably a proverbial statement at the time. So he quotes a proverb, and then he explains his purpose and his mission. First of all, he speaks in the third person with a proverb, and then he speaks in the first person when he tells what he's doing. The healthy don't need a doctor, the sick do. And here he says, "I have not come to call the righteous, but sinners." In other words, he says to them, "You are here asking if it is permissible for me to do this. And I want you to know it is my purpose to do this. This is my reason for being here. I mix with sinners because they have a disease and I have a cure." That's what he's saying. Makes perfect sense. Why would I spend time with religious people? Why would I spend time with the folks who are so sure that they're in the right and they're fine? They never listen to me in any case. No, the people I've come to spend time with are the ones who know themselves to be in need. I've come to spend time with the sick and the sinners. He had not, and he has not come to call those who believe themselves to be righteous, but to call those who are outcasts, who know that they need to be made whole. The whole of his mission was directed towards the sinful, and to use the imagery here, the sick. It's good just to let that settle in our minds, because I want to make one or two points of application. All right? Jesus accedes to the request to go to Levi's house. He has seen Levi called to him. Levi has become a follower. There are many other tax collectors, apparently, who are interested in Jesus and have actually begun to follow. And perhaps Levi's had a tremendous impact before they even get to the house. The Pharisees are concerned. He's not keeping the regulations. This is not what we expected. He can't possibly be a prophet of God. He can't possibly be a genuinely religious man, because any genuine religious man would be keeping the 631 commands, or however many there are, and he's not doing that. Jesus says, "Well, what do you expect? Doctors don't need to spend time with the healthy. They spend time with the sick. I have come to the sick and to the needy." Okay? Now, one or two points of application and we're done. First of all, by way of application, let's sound a cautionary note. And the cautionary note is this: Jesus, by his involvement, by his attendance in the home of Levi here, did not and does not condone or excuse sin. It is not uncommon for some people to pitch off from the story of Levi's party to an explanation of why it is that they believe themselves to have perfect liberty to engage in all kinds of things which actually belong to our pre-converted experience rather than our post-conversion experience. Jesus did not go among the people in Levi's house for any other reason than to save them. He went there for some had been saved and others may be saved. And in seeking to follow this pattern, we daren't use it as an excuse to indulge our own sinful appetites. Now, there is a fine line here because the boat has to be in the water without the water being in the boat. That's the hard part. And, of course, it is easy to go the Pharisees' route for complete and total isolation, freed from contamination, wear the mask, stay away. It is hard to be in but not of. Jesus had that as a plan. Father, I don't ask that you take them out of the world. I want you to leave them right here in the world, but that you keep them from the evil one. So it is possible to be engaged in this way. Indeed, it is vital to be engaged in this way without using it as a mechanism for our own sinful propensities. That's just a cautionary note. Now you see this, don't you? When Paul later on explains to the Corinthians, he says to them, I have written to you in my letter not to associate with sexually immoral people. Wow. That kind of limits my friends right there. Then he says, not at all meaning the people of this world who are immoral or the greedy and swindlers or idolaters. Because in that case, you would have to leave the world. But now I'm writing to you that you must not associate with anyone who calls himself a brother, but is sexually immoral or greedy, an idolater or a slanderer, a drunkard or a swindler. With such a man, do not even eat. Secondly, by way of application, let us not use a professed desire for holiness as an excuse for not cultivating friendships with unbelieving people. Okay? Let's not fall foul of this idea that now, once in Christ, what we're supposed to do is just hang around with everybody who believes the same as we believe and goes where we go and does what we do. How in the world are we supposed to reach the gospel? If all the salt stays in the salt shaker, what are you going to do with the mashed potatoes? The salt has to be on the mashed potatoes. It has to be in the mashed potatoes. And Jesus is in amongst the mashed potatoes. And we must be there, identifying with sinners in their need, not identifying with them in their sin. And Jesus is here encouraging, by example, our involvement, not our isolation. Thirdly, by way of application, the church is clearly for those who are spiritually sick. I met this morning somebody who's moved to this area to become one of our emergency doctor physicians. And I was saying, that's going to be quite a thing. As all those folks roll in, as those sirens go round and round, and those large machines come careening into the parking lot, and all of a sudden, they're confronted with this circumstance. That's what the church is in part supposed to be. It's supposed to be a hospital. So that's what makes it so staggering, isn't it? When people think that the church is only for religious people and for the insiders and for folks who, quote, like that kind of thing. The people, when they run up against it, are supposed to say, we better get into the church. Those people care. Those people are interested. Those people won't send him away. They won't send her away. Sure, she's confused. Sure, she's made bad choices. They won't send her away. Not unless, of course, the place is increasingly full of Pharisees. You remember in the parable of the Good Samaritan? What did the priest and the Levite do? Nothing. Why? Out of a concern for external purity. They couldn't go near that character without violating one of those laws. Jesus says, don't play that game. The Pharisees had turned religion into an insider's club. And as I suggested to you this morning, every congregation that has doctrinal convictions and distinctives, that cares about being obedient to the Bible and so on, runs a risk that those who hold more loosely to the Scriptures do not so quickly face. And the risk is of becoming increasingly Pharisaical in our perspective. It was William Booth You remember who established the Salvation Army, who wrote the little doggerel, "Some want to live within the sound of church and chapel bell. I want to run a rescue shop within a yard of hell." Fourthly, the church is a company of saved sinners. So people ought to be able to come amongst the people of God, just as they would have done in Levi's house, and say, "Oh, wow, I didn't know that anybody in here had ever in fact faced those things." Listen to Paul again. "Do you not know that the wicked will not inherit the kingdom of God? Do not be deceived. Neither the sexually immoral, nor the idolaters, nor the adulterers, nor male prostitutes or homosexual offenders, nor thieves, nor the greedy, nor drunkards, nor slanderers, nor swindlers will inherit the kingdom of God." And then here's the great sentence. "And that is what some of you were." And that is what some of you were. Not "that is what some of you are." "That is what some of you were." But the grace of God has brought you out of that. Not to make us smug. Not to isolate us. But to say, "Dear Lord Jesus, how I long that the same grace that has rescued me might rescue my friends." The church is a company of saved sinners. Penultimately, there are many, many people who are spiritually sick and dying for want of the Word of God that will heal them and save them. Oh, I know that you run into those who are self-righteous and apparently have no interest in things, but that is not the case in every instance. And one of the lies of the devil is to tell us, "You know, people are basically all right. You don't need to go to them with that stuff about Jesus and his blood being shed for sinners. They're nice people. In fact, some of them are frankly nicer than you." And you think about it and you say, "You know, I'm right. They're right." But the answer to that is not to say, "Well, I'm actually a lot nicer than you know." It's actually to say, "Yeah, I am a bit of a bad act." Which just makes me all the more amazed by the grace of God, that he saves sinners, that he has saved people that still lose their temper, that he has saved people that still know what it is to be jealous and to be proud and to be prayerless and to be self-centered. The church is a community of the crippled and the broken and the harmed and the helpless. That's why it is so distasteful when the tone of a congregation becomes smug, triumphalistic, self-assertive, self-assured, and creates a vibe, unspoken often, that says to people, "You know, if you wisened up and became like us, you would actually be fine." Instead of saying, "You know, the way of salvation is barred to those who are self-righteous, but it swings wide open to those who will admit their need." And finally, the picture here of friendship with Jesus around the table should point us on to a day that is yet to come when once again we will gather with Jesus and in some way around a table. And you will say to yourselves all over again, "My, my, so God really does save sinners. And oh Lord, what a privilege to be able to look forward to getting my knees under the table with you in the kingdom."
1: 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Hope you have a great weekend and are able to worship with your local church. 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
2: 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I'm Donna Rush with KDAR's Morning Rush. If you ever feel like your joy is waning, write down things you're thankful for. And suddenly, even in difficult circumstances, you will remember how much you are loved by God Almighty. I mean, I have a job, right? I'm looking at a coworker right now through my window who I like, Brad. He makes me laugh. Laughter's a blessing, right? I got to work safely in a car that works. That's a blessing. Not to mention the greatest gift ever, our salvation. Saved by God's grace through faith in His Son Jesus as our Savior. Boy, that is love. That's something to be thankful for. And suddenly, ooh, that joy swells up, right? Here's how one morning recently started. As I'm walking in, I hear in the dark, "Hi, friend." Oh, it was my boss, Rodney, our programming director, and startled me just a little bit. Not, he didn't mean to. But we walk into the building using our security badges. And then we hit the elevator button, and then two side-by-side elevators open at the same time. So I walk in one and he the other. And we're both like, oh, he got out to join me, and then I got out of mine to join him. And then we said, oh, again. And then we both turned back and went to separate elevators again. Of course, we eventually ended up in the same elevator, but we're now calling this the elevator dance. So there you go. Friendship, and again, thank you, Lord. Laughter. This is the day the Lord hath made. Let us rejoice and be glad in it. Coming up next, it's Insight for Living with Chuck Swindoll.
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5: I just have this neat memory of Dolly. 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And at the premiere reception, I was in the one of the back tables. And she just worked the room. And she came to the back and she said, "This must be the secretarial pool back here." And she had a plate in her hand and she just sat at the table and just ate with us. It was really, really nice memory.
4: Those things mean a lot. Most of us are not going to be famous like Dolly Parton. We're not going to have that many people that we might influence in our life. But when we stand before Jesus, I think He's going to talk to us about the people that He did put in our life. Because you are a celebrity for a small number of people who know you the way some people know Dolly Parton, where it's more than just an impression. It's, this is who this person really was behind the scenes when the cameras are off.
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2: Ooh, you indeed are loved by God. Good morning to you. Just about 6:30 a.m. I'm Donna Rush with KDAR's Morning Rush. So glad you are here. 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
13: 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This is Pastor Cherry, and we're saying goodbye to Ephesians soon. We're in Ephesians chapter 6, and we're wrapping up this long study of Joshua and Ephesians. The books coincide, and they work together, and I hope that I've taught you how that parallel works. Listen, I've got this story to share with you. When I started working in IT, you know, I'd sit at my desk for a very long time and started picking up weight. Well, if you sit too long, then the circulation in your legs don't circulate well. And so then your legs begin to swell, your feet begin to swell, and you have to get up and walk around and stuff like that. Today, I want to talk about how to get blessed in full circulation. What happens when your circulation is bad? What does balance do? How does it create proper circulation in your life? This is going to be good. Get your notepad out. You're going to need to take some notes. We're going back to Ephesians chapter 6. We're going to pick up at verse 4 and let's start circulating.
14: So let me break this down. Let's go back to this first commandment. Listen to this carefully. So this whole concept then of the scripture said, fathers, don't provoke the children to anger, but instead teach them how to live for the Lord. So watch this. So children, obey the parent. Husbands, teach them. Don't provoke to anger. Look at what's happening here. Don't provoke to anger, but teach them. In other words, provide leadership. Don't antagonize. Don't be negative to them, but teach them how to live for the Lord. Now watch this. Watch this. The same with the employee. The employee then honored the master as you would the Lord. The master, the boss, honored the employee as you would the Lord. Now listen, listen this carefully. This implies, when it says, children, obey your parents, this implies that how I treat you impacts my walk with God and my life on the earth. Listen, how I treat you impacts my walk with God and my life here on earth. Okay, listen carefully. I'm going to say it again because I'm leading up to something very big. This is very big. Listen. So what is happening when it says, listen to this. What is happening when it says, children obey your parents, wives submit to your husbands, husbands obey God? What is happening? Listen, what is happening is there is exchange. There's a relationship, relate. Listen, there's an exchange back and forth. Listen to this carefully. So when a father, I'll use this example, when a father instead provokes a child to anger, listen to this carefully, he is not giving the child an opportunity to give back. Listen, when you don't give an opportunity to give back, you stop up the ability to walk with God and to experience blessing on earth. Listen, this is why a dictatorship does not work. It doesn't work if you just tell people what to do. If you tell people what to do, you don't give them a chance to give back. Listen, here's how it works. Sow the seed, sow it in the ground, harvest comes up. Sow it in the ground, harvest comes up. Sow it in the ground. In other words, whatever you put out needs to come back. Whatever you put out needs to come back. Do you get what I'm saying? You cannot just dictate. You cannot just, listen, at the same token, listen to this carefully. I'm teaching you something very powerful. You may have one person who is always saying, do. All right, that's a dictator. Somebody who's just telling everybody what to do. But it's not going to manifest the blessing of God. You can't pull down the blessing of God for that. By the same token, if you have two people in the relationship who are not saying or doing anything, who are not exchanging, guess what happens? There's no back and forth. There's no relationship. This is why I say sometimes even arguments are good. Disagreements are good. Why? Because it gets something out so something can come back. And somehow, in some strange way, in this reciprocal exchange, I think the glory of the Lord manifests. God, watch this. Listen to this. Help me teach, Holy Spirit. So the Bible says that if the child obeys the parent, he shall have or she shall have long life on the earth. Watch this. So what does it say? If the child obeys the parent, it means then that the parent first gave a law for the child to respond to. In other words, the parent gave something for the child to have a response to. Listen carefully. When you're talking about conquering a land, when you're talking about taking over and going forward in the things of God, listen, you have to give people a chance to respond. Listen, what happens when the police go to get a criminal out of a building? What happens? They go, what do they say? Come out with your hands up, come out, surrender. In other words, we are giving you a chance to respond. By giving people a chance to respond, if they respond amicably, then you have the ability to still reap a blessing. Watch this, listen. Won't the investigator say, or the judge say, listen, if you come out now, I'll give you less time. Or I'll give, listen, in other words, listen, if you do what is ordered, you get a blessing. God, listen. Woo, woo. you're going to miss it. You're going to miss it because I'm leading up to something. If a child, I remember this, I was going to a 16th birthday party. I believe it was my mother, and the party was next door. The party was next door. God have mercy. My mother said, be home. My mother said, be home. The party was just next door. My mother said, be home at 11:30. My mother said, I was so mad. Woo-hoo! I was so mad. Ooh, mama said, be home at 11:30. Mama, the party's next door. I'm not going. Mama said, be home 11:30. Here's what happened. I went over there. Oh, man, the party was on too. But guess what happened? I went home at 11:30 out of obedience. And when I went home at 11:30, guess what mama said? You came home on time. All right, you can go and stay for another hour. Boom, right there. Here's what I learned on that day. Out of my anger, here's what I learned. I said, listen, because here's the bottom line. Mama has the final authority. If I don't do what she says, she's going to spank me or I'm getting in trouble anyway. Here's the bottom line. If I do what she says, I'm going to receive a blessing. If I follow her order, I'm in better shape. If I do what God asked me to do, I'm going to be in better shape. So I'm telling you, if the child obeys the parent, they are more likely to live long on earth. Now, that's true for some parents who say, look, I brought you in this world. What they say, I take you out, right? So just kidding. But the point is, listen, you have more of an inclination to live longer if you go ahead and just obey the rules of the parents. Let's apply it across the board. If then the wife obeys the husband, it's guaranteed to go a little smoother. If the husband obeys God, guaranteed to go a little smoother. All right. Now, let me talk about this. To not communicate or to not give people a chance to respond causes a backup. Listen, when people don't respond, it means all this stuff that they should be getting out in relationship backs up. Okay? And that is poor interaction. In other words, it is called poor circulation. Say that with me. Poor circulation. And what happens in poor circulation? The blood, you know, you have to get the limb cut off. It dies. Gangrene, infection. It doesn't work properly. So I'm trying to get you to see this. Listen, a simple conversation between two people it is not so much the conversation of who's wrong or who's right or who's to defend or who's to blame. The reason for conversation is for the exchange so that God can bless. Ah, my God. Woo, Jesus, God. If you just, Woo, Jesus, I'm about to blow up. Listen. If you just sit at the table and exchange, listen, do you know why God asked you to pray? Do you know why God asked you? Do you think God doesn't know what you're thinking? Do you think God doesn't know what you need already? Why do you think he asks you to pray? Why do you think he asks you to confess your sin? So that you can release unto him what is on your heart and mind. And through his word, listen, when he speaks back, that release of yours now makes sense because you've had time to bring it out of yourself to view it objectively. Listen, pray. How many times have you prayed and you didn't know what the answer was? You didn't know. God didn't say nothing. I'm telling you the same principle applies. Sit down with your spouse or your mate. You don't know what the outcome was. You don't know whether or not this conversation is going to be beneficial or not. I don't know what the Lord is going to do with it or not. But I'm going to sit here and I'm going to create this exchange. Because the exchange keeps circulation in the house. What happens in a house that doesn't have windows open in a while? What happens when you come home and you haven't run the air? What is it called? Stuffy. It's stuffy, right? It's compacted. Ah, God. And what happens? You have to open the window. And I'm telling you, if you don't open the window in your life through your children, if you don't give your children an opportunity to express, they open their own window in rebellion. They get into crime. They get into trouble. Listen, I'm telling you, husbands cheat. Wives cheat. People lie. People steal. Families go broke. Families rebel. All because people don't have proper circulation. A husband is not listening to his wife. A wife is not sharing with her husband. A child is not telling the truth. A parent is not giving a child an opportunity to express whether they are wrong or right. Listen, I'm sitting at this table not to beat you, not to spank you, not to put you on punishment. I'm sitting you at the table first to get understanding, to give you the opportunity to express yourself. Why do you think people do drugs? They do a drug of choice because the drug treats them better than their significant other, the person in their family or the person they're close to. What they're saying is, I can't go to the people I trust and love. I can't go to them. So I'm going to go to the bottle. I'm going to go to what I know on my own. And this is what works best for me. People find a way to cope. Why? Because of poor circulation. So what's the first thing the counselor does when the addict comes to the 12-step meeting? When the person comes to the therapist, what's the first thing? What is the whole point of counseling? To give the person in trouble the opportunity to what? To express themselves. To, in other words, enact circulation. Enact circulation. Ah, God. Woo. And I'm telling you, here's the caveat of all this. The caveat of this is that good interaction creates the flow of God. Listen, the flow of God operates with the wind. Why do you think it's called the Holy Spirit? Jesus is not here physically. God is not here physically. He's here how? In spirit. And so by talking, by communicating, by expressing, when we speak, we use our breath, right? We need our breath. We talk about breath for change. We talk about the Bible being inspired by God, meaning it is God breathed. It is his word. It is his expression. It involves the breath. It involves the spirit. So when you speak, you release the spirit, which means God works how? Through the spirit. If you don't give people the opportunity to respond, you don't give the opportunity for God to bless in full circulation. Listen, you can't sow seed without getting the harvest. You can't expect a harvest without sowing seed. It has to be both and. You have to. Listen, sometimes you lose, sometimes you win, but here's what you have to have, both. Come on, teach somebody. You have to have both. We're going to have a disagreement. We're going to have a discussion where it doesn't work. We're going to have a discussion, child, where you don't agree that you need to clean up your room. You're going to disagree. You're going to feel like you should be able to stay out till one. You're going to feel like these clothes don't look revealing. You're going to disagree. But there are going to be times where I'm going to applaud you. I'm going to say, great choice. I'm going to say, thank you for coming home. I'm going to say, great job on cleaning up your room. I'm going to say, that's a beautiful outfit. Great job on your grades. I'm going to say at some point, and there needs to be balance because balance creates proper circulation. So God can't get through you if you don't keep the ball use in movement. Listen to what I'm saying. In basketball, they say, you know, you keep the ball, good ball movement, keep the ball movement. What happens? Tell me this, would you please? What happens if I get on the court and just stand there with the ball? What happens? Somebody's going to come knock the ball out of my hand. Somebody's going to come steal the ball. Somebody's going to come, I'm going to run out of time. I'm going to clock. But if I keep the ball moving, what am I doing? I'm keeping circulation. Come home. And I tell people all the time, why do you think the dinner table was the talk time? Tell us about your day. Tell me about what's on your mind. Do not keep it in. I'm telling you, tell me your fears. Tell me what you're afraid of. Oh my God. Listen. Okay. how about two people? You say, something's going on. Something, I don't know, but they won't tell me. They won't tell me. But when they finally tell you, what happens? Listen, what happens to the person that listens to what's going on with the person? Relief comes to them. Relief comes to them. Why? Because now I know. Now I know. But as long as I don't know, I've got pressure and you've got pressure because you're dealing with it. But I've got pressure because you haven't told me. But once you tell me, you release. And once you tell me, I know and I get released. Well, God, I know it's not cancer. Thank goodness for that. Oh, well, you got a splinter in your finger. Woo, now I know what to do. Listen, and when you tell me you have a splinter in your finger, guess what you give me? Guess what you give me? An opportunity to what? To respond. I can then help you get the splinter out. And by getting the splinter out, what have I done? I've given now God an opportunity to use that act of love and that act of kindness to bless us in the earth realm with. I'm telling you, listen. It is the act of agreement and obeying that brings the blessing of God. It is the kind act where you say, okay, you have an argument, you discuss and you have an argument and it falls out. Yes. But if somebody, one person walks away from that fallout conversation and says, ah, oh, I forgive you, or I'm not going to let that bother me. What have I done by walking in love and by walking in light? And by walking circumspectly, walking 360, what have I done? I have given God the opportunity to bless us for loving each other anyway. Listen, you're only keeping the blessing from God on your life by holding it in. Listen, this has nothing to do. Do you hear what I'm saying? It has nothing to do with you being wrong or right. It has nothing to do with you not telling your husband or not telling your wife. I'm telling you. You need to create circulation so you can keep the blessing coming. Why am I saying this? Because the Bible says when the child honors the father and mother, his days shall be long on the earth. I'm telling you, by doing what God asks you, you create a response from heaven. I need to stop. This is just insane. This is insane. Even Paul says later on, he says at the end of Ephesians, he says, pray for me that I will get this mystery out to as many as possible. This is about God doing something through you. And as long as you don't have circulation in your family, he can't do nothing through your family because there is no wind blowing. There is no wind blowing. There is no spirit there. That's why God told Ezekiel, speak to the dry bones. Speak to the dry. He said, when he began to speak to him, he said, the bones started coming. They started. I dare you to start talking. I dare you to start talking to your children. I dare you to start letting your children talk to you. I dare you to start talking to your husband and letting your husband talk to you. I dare you to. Oh my God. Now, I'm not talking about that surface. I'm talking about everything. I'm talking about your toe hurts. I'm talking about your heart hurts. I'm talking about your eyes bad. And I'm talking about you're scared. I'm talking about your fearful. I'm talking about your nightmares. I'm talking about telling what you're thinking that's wrong. I've been thinking about this. I know it's wrong, but I want to share it with you. Now, keep it in perspective, but I am saying you create circulation so God can move. Now, let me go a little further here. Can I go a little deeper? Let me go a little deeper. Here's the key. I think I need to go back to the text. Verse number 8 says, knowing that whatsoever good thing any man doeth, here it is, the same shall he receive of the Lord, whether he be bond or free. All right. Now I'm going to stop there for a second. Let me go back to here. So the bosses and employees obey earthly bosses, respect their position, undivided devotion as to Christ, not as a show to others. We said that. Now, here is the key. God can treat us how we treat others. God can treat us how we treat others. So what is the implication? What's the implication? You better treat others right. Right? Notice that as you do here, listen, here's the key. Here's what I want you to understand. As you do here, you will receive the same from heaven. As you do here, you will receive the same from heaven. As you do here, you will receive the same from heaven. Let me go back to the text here then that says, knowing that whatsoever good thing any man doeth, the same shall he receive of the Lord, whether he be bond or free.
13: Wow, wow, wow. This is so good. Listen, beloved, rarely does a war end with total annihilation or extinction of the opposite enemy. At some point, the damage is done so bad where the parties come together to talk. That this exchange, this verbal exchange, this balance that creates circulation so that things can come back into a place of order happens. God is saying to you, get your circulation back with the people you spend the most time with. You'll see the blessing in response. Until next time, God bless you.
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15: You know how when we haven't had rain for a while, your plants just can just look like they're just kind of shriveling up. You know, the little leaves turn in. Sometimes they turn brown on the edges, whatever it is. And then we have nice little showers come along, and you look out, and it's like, wow, amazing, beautiful. They just come alive. Or if we, you know, have to do it the old-fashioned way, get out the water hose, which is what we have to do most of the time. Right, but they just come back alive. It's kind of like that with our soul. You know, sometimes our just soul needs to be fresh when it's just parched and dry. And if it's parched and dry, probably it's been a while since we've gotten into God's Word. Maybe it's been a little while since we really just praised Him or got on our knees and said, God, I just need refreshment. Right? Well, here's a great way to just be refreshed. Ask for it, right? And you can ask for it straight from God's Word. Here's a great Bible verse from Psalm 90, verse 14. And here's what it says. Lord, satisfy us in the morning with your unfailing love so we may sing for joy to the end of our lives. Would you like to just feel so refreshed every single day that you feel like you could just sing for joy to the end of your life? Wow. That's a Bible verse from God's Word. So maybe that could be one that you put on the steering wheel or stick on your mirror in the mornings, whatever it is. Oh, Lord, satisfy us in the morning with your unfailing love so we may sing for joy to the end of our lives. Psalm 90, 14. Just one way we could just have our souls refreshed when we get it straight from God's Word. Amen.
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0: he's risen. Muhammad, he died, and he's still in his grave in Medina. 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
5: Henry Thoreau wrote, "None are so old as those who have outlived enthusiasm." Isn't it wonderful to be around an enthusiastic person whose years are multiplied compared to yours? Isn't it great to see them have goals and vision and dreams and pursuits that have them excited from the time they awaken until a late going to bedtime?
6: There's a verse tucked into the middle of Job's story, one he spoke long before he understood where his suffering would lead. He said it while defending himself to a friend, never imagining how it would read once the whole story unfolded. Today on Insight for Living, Chuck Swindoll invites us back to Job chapter 23, just one verse to be seen through new eyes. As we near the end of this remarkable journey, we'll discover that endurance isn't merely surviving the hard road. It's what we become along the way. Chuck begins with prayer.
5: We're reminded of the psalm, our Father, that says, "Those who sow in tears shall reap in joy." And as we witness the reaping of Job in his joy, we thank you for the memory of the journey. We thank you for your faithfulness to this man of endurance, even when things got terribly thin and the series of tragedies seem only to increase and multiply. You were there. You were there all the time, and you faithfully watched over him. Thank you also, Father, for your goodness and equity. You are not unrighteous to forget our work and labor of love. Thank you for rewarding even as you afflicted. There are some today going through a time of testing. The days are thin, the nights seem long, and the hope at times is like the morning fog that quickly passes away. And I pray that you will minister to those who are today struggling with issues in their own lives, perhaps in relationships that aren't as they should be, work not as fulfilling as anticipated, dreams dashed, sorrows many. Pray that you will show us from this brief time together that you have a long view in life and you see us as what we are to become, not simply as what we are. Thank you for proving yourself faithful to a man like Job. Thank you for those who watch over us in the military. Today, we remember them again, as well as our president and those who give him counsel. We pray, Lord, that we'll be reminded that you are in charge of the events of this world. Give us the capacity to grasp the mystery of your will, the strangeness of allowing evil and wrong to continue for a period of time, as even through that, you're working out your plan.

0: Deliver us from taking our cues from the media. May we hear your word as more eloquent and significant than any other voice that crosses our attention. Thank you for the lengthened study of this great man who occupies a central place in the book, the Bible. Thank you for lessons learned, and we pray today we'll be especially keen and sensitive to learn from his later years, even as we have learned from the earlier ones. And now our gifts, which come from the occupation you have given us, the money we've been able to earn, how grateful we are for good health, for strong bodies and minds that allow us to earn a living. We give today as we have sung to you, gratefully and joyfully and generously. In the precious name of Christ, and all God's people said, Amen.
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0: Before you get to chapter 42, let me have you look at chapter 23 once again. Just one verse. I wonder if Job remembered saying this to his friend Eliphaz while defending himself in his third reply. Job 23, verse 10. Look closely. You'll see it through new eyes now that you see how the story has led to Job's recovery. Back when his body was covered with sores, back when his friends were against him, family had gone away, children had died, he was bankrupt, sitting in a garbage dump at the outskirts of the city, Job still has the temerity to say, he knows the way I take. When he has tried me, I shall come forth as gold. Look at that. The H is capitalized. It's referring to the living God. Job makes three statements of faith, even in the midst of his suffering. One, I know that God knows my situation. He knows the way I take. Second, I believe it is God who is testing me when he has tried me. And third, I believe that after the trials have ended, I will emerge a better man. There will be gold-like blessings that will come from this affliction. I find when I get to the 10th verse of this last chapter of his book that it begins to list for me no less than four great rewards that came his way. Four gold-like blessings from the hand of God. And I enumerate them for us so that you might take hope where you find yourself today. Now, your rewards will be different because our trials are different. The blessings that come your way ultimately will not be the same as Job's necessarily. But these are his, and you will have yours. Take heart. The first of the four blessings I find in verse 10 and verse 12 of Job 42. Job's possessions are doubled. The Lord restored the fortunes of Job when he prayed for his friends. And the latter part of the verse explains what that means. The Lord increased all that Job had twofold. There are times I don't take a verse absolutely literally, but this is one of those I do. I think literally because of what's said in verse 12, everything doubled. Perhaps his land as well as his possessions. Perhaps a larger home was able to be built rather than the one they lived in before. But we are told specifically of the multiplication that occurred over the passing of time with his animals. The Lord blessed the latter days of Job more than his beginning. Job increases, multiplies. enormously. He has come forth as gold, having been tested. Now, there's a second blessing that comes in verse 11. His relatives and friends emerge. Notice what these people did when they came. They came to him and they ate bread with him in his house, and they consoled him and they comforted him for all the adversities that the Lord had brought on him. What a great family reunion. I love it that they comforted and consoled him. Maybe he had a few scars remaining from the sores. Maybe you could tell him about the night he lost all hope of being able to make it. Those are the kind of stories that make a family reunion deeper and meaningful. And I notice also, as you have, that each one gave him one piece of money and a ring of gold. Isn't that intriguing? Maybe this was early on and he hadn't yet begun to build back his business, and maybe they wanted to participate in helping him get back on his feet. Remember, he's lost it all. Maybe he had had to take all of the rings he had before and sell them to live on it. And they wanted to be sure he had a few nice things as well. Maybe they were housewarming gifts, welcoming him to a new home that he had just built. And they were all happy for him. Men and women, in a fast-paced world like ours, it's easy to lose your roots. Easy to live just for yourself. He stays in touch, and they stay in touch with him. They had a lot to talk about. You know who had a lot to talk about? Is Job and his wife. In many a home where physical affliction hits hard, there's a separation that occurs. Distance is built. Some marriages can't make it. And the wife goes one direction and the husband drifts another. You got to hand it to Job and his wife. They stuck it out. They pulled together. She's not painted in a good light, I'm sorry to say. I think there were great qualities in her. She stays with him all the way through this, as confused as she is, watching her husband dwindle to a shell of what he had once been. Must have been terribly difficult, but she was there. Hey, stick it out. Stay together. You have a child that can't keep up with other children at the school, and there's some brain damage, or there's a problem with some ailment or some lengthening disease that takes its toll. Stay together. Hang in there. She was right there. They had a lot to talk about as they'd turn in at night and be all alone where it was quiet. That brings me to a third blessing that came his way. Job's children are all replaced. Verse 13, he had seven sons and three daughters. Let's say they did, okay? She had a little hand in that. They're both getting up in years. Okay? And one day she says to Job, "You're not going to believe this, but I think I'm pregnant." He goes, "Say what?" Let's just say they're both 70, okay? Let's just start there. Here's Job laughing with his wife over the fact she's going to have a baby. Takes some maternity clothes out of mothballs and says, I guess I can fit back into that. And not just once, not twice. We're talking 10 pregnancies. So for the next 20 more years, they're rearing children again. That'll keep you young, huh? That'll keep you going. I got a funny line, but my wife says, "Don't use that line. It's not nice." So staying away. I need a nice, warm place to stay tonight, so I'm not going to go there. 10 more children. It's okay. You can laugh. It's all right. It's amazing. I mean, it isn't all that pious. There are 10 children. He and his wife were given the ability to reproduce, and regardless of their ages, and we're not told exactly what it is, they get to enjoy the blessings of parenting, get this, with the wisdom of grandparents. Can't beat that combination. How often we have said, I so wish I knew then what I now know. I'd have been such a better parent. Well, they have the chance for a second time around. They don't make the mistakes they made the first time, or many of them. They got 7 boys and they got 3 daughters, and we read a little about the girls here, not anything about the boys. We read their names, Jemima and Kezia and Karen Hapuk. I checked their names. Doesn't seem to be that much significance in their names, but they're given. We're given their names. For example, Karen Hapuk, you might be interested. It means a darkness at the horn of the eye. Isn't that interesting? Like mascara would make the eyes darker. And they named her Karen. It's better than mascara. So it's a good name. Jemima and Kezia and Karen Hapuk. And notice something else about the daughters. Not only their names, but they're lovely. In all the land, no women were found so fair as Job's daughters. Isn't that great? There are a lot of beautiful women in that era, as there are in every era, and there's none more fair than Job's daughters. You know part of the reason? They were raised right. They were nurtured. The beauty of the scriptures is frequently not just physical, but it is internal beauty. It's the beauty of character. It's the beauty of their person. They had gained from wise parents knowledge that was ahead of their years. In all the land, there was none so fair. And their father, here's the third fact, not only their names and their beauty within and without, but their father gave them inheritance among their brothers. How unusual. But understand, this is before the Mosaic Law. In the Mosaic Law, we read one verse that talks about daughters receiving an inheritance. In Numbers 27, verse 8 says that the inheritance will go to the daughter if there were no sons. But this is before there was the law of Moses. I believe the book is that old, and they're receiving an inheritance along with the sons. So there's no favoritism. Boys and girls alike, loved and cared for. Now the fourth of the great blessings have to do with his later years. The blessings of a long and satisfying life. You read of them in 16 and 17. Let's say Job is about 70 by the time the healing comes and the recovery, and he's lived a full life, and now we read that he lives 140 years after this, after the trials, and now he enters, if you will, a second phase of life. And if you add 70 to this, you come up with a 210 years of life. How great that must have been for him. In fact, look at what we read. He saw his sons and his grandsons and great-grandsons. It says 4 generations. Sons, grandsons, great-grandson, maybe great-great, depending on where the generations would start. It's not clear from this. And then he died. Isn't that a sweet way it appears? He dies an old man and full of days. The message reads, then he died, an old man, a full life. Living Bible renders this, then at last he died, an old, old man, after living a long, good life. You know, men and women, not much is said in any circle about those who are aging. It's sort of the overlooked segment of life, even though there are more of this particular category than ever before in our history of humanity. So we linger here long enough to not only have a little fun with it, but to draw some lessons from it. This is a man who has seen a lot of life. It's said of Abraham, he breathed his last and died in a ripe old age, an old man, and satisfied with life, and he was gathered to his people. Probably a reference of joining his people in the afterlife, we would say in heaven. It was said of David, then he died in a ripe old age, full of days, riches, and honor. Job is not dying a struggling, cranky, broken old codger whom no one enjoyed being around. This man is seeing his children, his grandchildren, his great-grandchildren. He is reliving so much of life and passing along so many of the things that he has learned. One of my sources says, the patriarchal formula, old and full of years, is expressive of a completely fulfilled life. What a way to die. Not as we began, living happily ever after. That's not possible. We're on this earth. We still have a sin-cursed nature. We still must deal with a hostile world and nature and others that is less than desirable. But there can be satisfaction. There can be fulfillment. There can be a purpose. As I completed my earlier message to our first morning worship service today, I had an older lady come to me, and she said to me, batting her eyes through tears, she says, I can't remember when a sermon has meant more to me. She said, sometime it feels like folks our age are just forgotten. Let me say to you who have older parents and older family members, remember them. Take care of them. Love them. If they're away, write to them. Continue to nurture that relationship. Age is not kind to the human body. There are things that occur that even those very effective in their earlier years begin to fade. You who are younger have no idea what that feels like. Let's learn from a passage like this the value of helping those who are aging enjoy a more satisfying life. Admittedly, much of it becomes a part of their own source of continuing and satisfaction. No one else can make an individual fulfilled and satisfied. But we can certainly help the journey be a little more enjoyable. There's a Jewish proverb that says, for the ignorant, old age is as winter. For the learned, it is a harvest. As age stacks up, you find that because you have kept yourself alert and alive, you see life through new eyes. That's why you find yourself saying as an older person, take it easy. It's okay. Don't get too worried. I tell that to one of our sets of kids. They got young kids that are just half nuts at times. And I say, it's okay. Just a stage. It's been going on for years, but it's a stage. It's okay. Henry Thoreau wrote, none are so old as those who have outlived enthusiasm. Isn't it wonderful to be around an enthusiastic person whose years are multiplied compared to yours? Isn't it great to see them have goals and vision and dreams and pursuits that have them excited from the time they awaken until a late going to bed time?
1: What a fitting place to arrive at the end of Job's long road. Chuck Swindoll reminds us that enduring faith isn't about outlasting the storm. It's about who we become as we walk through it, refined and enthusiastic to the very end. This is Insight for Living. Chuck titled today's message with a question: And Job lived happily ever after, or did he? 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You probably know that Kirk played the wisecracking teenager in the TV show Growing Pains, and then went on to make Christian films like Fireproof and several excellent documentaries. But you might not know that Kirk had rejected God until he was 17. 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I'm Bill Meyer. 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
2: 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I'm Donna Rush with KDAR's Morning Rush here on 98.3 FM, The Word. Seek the Lord and His strength. Seek His presence continually. That comes from 1 Chronicles 16:11, and that Bible verse was sent to me by Pastor Steve Day at my church. He is the pastor over our care team at our church. And he often sends texts to, I'm sure, a group of us who have gone through, you know, something very challenging. We're on his texting list, and I appreciate him. I've been on this list since the passing of my hubby, Craig. And it goes on to say, having faith when we can't change people or our circumstances means shifting our focus from trying to fix everything to trusting God's steady presence. Proverbs 3 verses 5 and 6 calls us to trust in God and lean not on our own understanding. The call is to seek Him, to trust Him, and stand with Him. Hold God's steady hand today as we do life. Amen. And thank you, Pastor Steve, for that.
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2: I'm Donna Rush with KDAR's Morning Rush. 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
12: 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But first, let's take a moment to hear some important ministry updates.
10: David, for many of our listeners, Pathway to Victory has become a trusted place for reliable Bible study tools. And that truly delights me, because we're completely focused on helping you take your next step in your walk with God. This time, I'm pleased to offer you a book that's really quite different from the rest. It's called 7 Lessons from My 70 Years, and it's like picking up my personal journal and reading my quiet reflections. It contains 7 honest lessons the Lord has pressed into my heart across a lifetime of following Him. There are cherished photographs tucked inside as well. This is the real wisdom of 70 years, handed to you like a letter from a friend. And every page is anchored in the Word of God. I want you to have my book in this particular season, because 2026 marks 30 years of ministry for Pathway to Victory. Think of it. We've broadcast through generation after generation of cultural chaos, and through it all, our message has never shifted, not once. And as we celebrate 3 decades on the air, I'm calling on you to give generously to keep this ministry strong. And when you do, I'll send you this journal as my heartfelt thank you. Okay, it's time to turn our attention to the study of Luke chapter 18. I titled today's message, 7 Words That Will Change Your Life.
11: Author Mark Batterson notes that when Benjamin Franklin was a young man, he wrote a number of scathing editorials. And one of the frequent targets of his editorials was a Puritan preacher named Cotton Mather. I can't imagine what it would be like to be a preacher in the subject of scathing editorials. But anyway, Cotton Mather was. And frankly, he reacted a lot better than I do sometimes. Cotton Mather actually decided to try to make peace with Benjamin Franklin, and he invited him to dinner in his home one evening. Knowing that Franklin was a lover of books, Cotton Mather thought that Franklin would enjoy seeing Cotton Mather's massive library of more than 4,000 volumes. So after dinner, he invited him to come to his library, and the entranceway from the dining room to the library was very, very narrow, and there was a low-hanging beam, and so Cotton Mather, not wanting his guest to hit his head on the low-hanging beam, turned around to Franklin and yelled out, "Stoop! Stoop!" Well, Franklin didn't understand what he was saying. He didn't stoop, and he hit his head on that low-hanging beam. Well, like any good preacher, Cotton Mather decided to turn that into a sermon illustration. And later on, he said in a message, "Let this be a caution to you not to always hold your head so high. Stoop, young man, stoop as you go through this world, and you will miss many hard bumps." Stooping, humbling yourself, is certainly important for experiencing success in this life. But humbling yourself is essential for inheriting eternal life. Did you know there is only one sin that will keep you out of heaven? Do you know what the sin is? It's not adultery. It's not murder. It's not homosexuality. The one sin that will keep you out of heaven is pride. Refusing to humble yourself and receive God's free gift of salvation. And that is the point of a parable Jesus told in Luke 18. It was the last parable he taught on the subject of salvation, and perhaps the clearest parable at all. Today, if you have your Bibles, as we continue our study of Luke's gospel, I want you to turn to Luke chapter 18 as we discover seven words that will change your life and your eternity. Luke chapter 18. Now, the purpose of this parable is already given to us on the front end by Luke. Look at verse 9. "And he," that is Jesus, "also told this parable to certain ones who trusted in themselves, that they were righteous and they viewed others with contempt." This parable was directed to a certain group of people, most probably the Pharisees. And notice what he says about the Pharisees. They were ones who trusted in themselves that they were righteous. They based their righteousness on themselves, and they looked down on others with contempt. That's always, by the way, a corollary of pride, is looking down at other people. Jesus is going to tell us there are two ways to try to approach God. There are two ways to try to be in a right relationship with God. One way is based on your own inherent goodness. The other is based on God's grace. Now let's look at the story itself. Notice the two players in the parable. Verse 10. "Two men went up into the temple to pray, one a Pharisee and the other a tax gatherer." You know, in the Jewish mindset, on the Jewish holiness spectrum, you couldn't find two more opposite people. At the top of that ladder was the Pharisee. On the bottom rung was the tax collector. If Jesus were telling the story today, he would probably tell it this way. Two people went into the church to pray, a preacher and a prostitute. That's how these people would think of these two people, a Pharisee and a tax collector. This Pharisee was praying, but he was praying out loud so that everybody could hear him. And I love this next phrase. He was praying thus to himself. His prayer was really to himself. He thought it was to God, but it was to himself. Notice what he said. "God, I thank thee that I'm not like other people, swindlers, unjust, adulterers, or even like this tax gatherer over here." And then he goes into this recitation of all the reasons God should be honored to have such a holy man in his presence. He said, "Lord, notice what I've done. I have fasted twice a week." Now, the Old Testament law said you only had to fast once a year. This guy did it twice a week. Not only that, he said, "I pay tithes of all that I get." What this man is saying about himself is true, at least about his outward appearance. But what he failed to realize was God is as interested or more interested in what is in our heart than simply our external appearance. He couldn't comprehend that by God's standard, he was just as much of a vile sinner as this guy standing some distance away, the tax collector. So let's look at him for a moment, the second character in this story, the tax collector. Now I said, according to the Jewish holiness ladder, the Pharisee was at top. But on the bottom rung was the tax collector. He was right down there along with the televangelist and the used chariot salesman. I mean, that's how people thought about tax collectors. They hated the tax collectors. You know, we read the story and we think, well, maybe though, just maybe this tax collector was different. And that's why he's going to end up being the hero of the story. We think maybe there is something inherently good in this tax collector that makes him different and even more righteous than the Pharisee. No! That would betray the whole point of the parable. What Jesus is saying is this tax collector was just as guilty, just as vile of a sinner as the Pharisee was. What's the difference? Well, notice the difference in their prayers. Verse 13. But the tax gatherer, standing some distance away, even was unwilling to lift up his eyes to heaven, but was beating his breast, saying, God, be merciful to me, the sinner. This is one of the shortest prayers in the Bible. 6 words in the Greek text, 7 words in the English text. That's why I call them 7 words that can change your life and your eternity. God, be merciful to me, the sinner. I want you to notice in this short prayer that this man expresses 2 crucial elements to inherit eternal life. First of all, he expresses sorrow for his sin. God, he cries out, be merciful to me, the sinner. In the original text, that word sinner is not anarthrous. That is, it's not without an article. It's not God, be merciful to me, a sinner. God, I'm just like every sinner who needs your forgiveness. No, it's articular. There's an article. God, be merciful to me, the sinner. Like Paul, he was saying, I am the chief among sinners and I need your forgiveness. We don't know what brought him to this point. We don't know what motivated him to come to the temple to pray. But he realized he was in a desperate position before God. By the way, speaking of position, notice where he stood in Jesus' story. The Bible says, Jesus said, he stood some distance away. He didn't want to stand close to God. He felt unworthy to be in God's presence. But here's the ironic point. By standing further away from God, he was actually showing that he was closer to God than the Pharisee. You see, the closer you get to God's presence, the more aware you are of your own unworthiness. That's what happens when we realize the holiness of God and our own sinfulness. He cried out for repentance. He expressed sorrow for his sin. But listen to me today. You can be sorry for your sin without ever being saved from your sin. Repentance is crucial, but it's only the first element of a prayer that leads to eternal life. Because in addition of expressing sorrow for his sin, notice secondly, he requested God's mercy to cover his sin. He said, God, be merciful to me, the sinner. Now, folks, stay with me on this. This is so important. When he cried out, when he requested God's mercy, the word he used for mercy was not just some general term. It was a very specific term. In fact, this word is only used twice in the New Testament, here and in Hebrews 2. Literally, what he said was, Lord, be mercy seated to me, the sinner. Now, do you remember from the Old Testament what the mercy seat was? In the temple, remember they were in the temple praying. The holiest place of the temple was the Holy of Holies. There was a veil that separated the Holy of Holies from the rest of the holy place and the entire temple. The only person who could go in there was the high priest once a year to make atonement, a covering for sin. Inside the Holy of Holies, behind the veil, was the Ark of the Covenant. Remember the Ark of the Covenant? Raiders of the Lost Ark, you know, Steven Spielberg. You remember that? Well, this was real, the Ark of the Covenant. It was a box. And inside this ark, there were a number of items, including a copy of the Ten Commandments. Now, on top of that box containing the Ten Commandments was a lid. It was made of pure gold. It was called the mercy seat. Why the mercy seat? On each end of that golden lid was a cherub, an angel, the replica of an angel, with its wings outstretched. So you had an angel here and an angel here, and it was thought that the presence of God dwelt between the wings of those angels. And the picture that God was painting was very clear. God in heaven was looking down on his law that was broken by man. It was a picture of judgment. God had to judge the sins of people, for they have broken his law. But once a year, the high priest, after making a sacrifice for his own sins, would come with the blood of an innocent animal. And he would put that blood, he would sprinkle it on the golden lid, the mercy seat. He would cover the lid with the blood of that innocent animal. And so when God looked down from heaven, he no longer saw the sins of his people that had been broken, the laws that had been broken. Instead, when God looked down, he saw the blood of that innocent animal. That blood covered. The word is atone. Atone means covered. The blood covered God's broken law and the resulting judgment. Now, do you see the picture God was painting there? One day, Jesus Christ, the Lamb of God, would give his life, give his blood to cover our sins. And the Bible says when Jesus offered his life once for all for the forgiveness of sins, in Hebrews chapter 9, when he made that offering, notice what he did afterwards. Hebrews 9 verses 11 and 12. You know, people wonder, where did Jesus go after his death? Where did he go? Hebrews 9, 11, 12 tells us, but when Christ appeared as a high priest of the good things to come, Jesus entered through the greater and the more perfect tabernacle, not made with hands, that is to say, not of this creation, and not through the blood of goats and calves, but through his own blood, he entered the holy place once for all, having obtained eternal salvation. The earthly temple was just a picture of the presence of God in heaven. The earthly high priest was imperfect. He had to make sacrifices for his own sins. And then he had to come year after year after year to atone for the sins of the people. And he did this so with the blood of bulls and goats. Jesus Christ is the perfect high priest. And he entered the true tabernacle, the presence of God. And he did so not with the blood of animals, but with his own blood. And he made one sacrifice that forever has given us eternal life. That is what Jesus has done for us. And that is what this man was praying for. When he said, Lord, be merciful to me, the sinner. He's saying, Lord, cover my sin. Just as the mercy seat was covered, cover my sin. I can't cover it. Only you can cover it. James Montgomery Boyce notes that in this simple prayer, notice the pattern. It starts with God. It ends with man. And in the middle is the mercy of God. God, be merciful to me, the sinner. The only thing that can bridge a holy God with sinful man is the mercy, the covering that Jesus Christ offers for our sin. Now, had Jesus stopped right here and said, okay, pop quiz, which of these two men left the temple forgiven by God? Oh, the crowd would have answered unanimously. Well, the Pharisee, of course. I mean, didn't you just hear him talk about what a righteous person he was? And that vile tax collector, does he think saying a little simple prayer is going to make him right with God? No, it was the Pharisee who was righteous and a right standing with God. In fact, if you'd ask each of these men, who do you think was in a right relationship with God? I think both the tax collector and the Pharisee probably felt like it's the Pharisee. But you see, it doesn't matter how they felt. Look at verse 14, chapter 18. I tell you, this man, the tax collector, went down to his house justified rather than the other. Rather than the Pharisee. You see, ladies and gentlemen, it doesn't matter how you feel about your relationship with God. Did you know your feelings don't matter? People are always talking about, well, I feel I have a good relationship with God, and I feel this and that. Look, it doesn't matter how you feel about your relationship with God. What matters is, how does God feel about his relationship with you? And what Jesus is saying is, there's one man who left that temple mount justified, declared not guilty, and it was the tax collector. because he called on the mercy of God. Ladies and gentlemen, the most important question is, have you been justified? That's a legal term, to declare not guilty. Have you been declared not guilty? There is only one way to be declared not guilty, and that's by appealing to the mercy, the covering, the atonement of Jesus Christ. Romans 5:1 says, therefore, having been justified by works, no. Therefore, having been justified by faith, we have peace with God through our Lord Jesus Christ. Notice how Jesus closes this parable. It's this idiom we've heard and quoted often. Verse 14, for everyone who exalts himself shall be humbled, but he who humbles himself shall be exalted. The proud person who refuses to bow his knee before Jesus Christ and beg for the covering, his covering for his own sin, one day that person will be humbled. The Bible says one day every knee will bow and every tongue will confess that Jesus Christ is Lord to the glory of God. If you wait till that day, you've waited too long. But secondly, the person who's willing to humble himself in this life, to not only express sorrow for his sin, but to trust completely in God's covering of his sin through Christ, that person will be exalted one day, will sit at the right hand of God the Father. Two approaches to God. One based on works, one based on grace. You know, I worked all week on this sermon. All week I had been thinking about how different these two men were. But did you know they were also very much alike? That's what I missed all week. How alike they were. They were both Jews. They both had gone to the temple. They were regular worshipers in the temple. They both believed in the authority of God's word, the Old Testament. They both were believers in the one true God, the God of Israel. They both wanted to please God. There was only one tiny difference between these two men, and that's how they went about trying to please God. One tried to please God on the basis of his own works. One tried to please God on the basis of Christ's sacrifice. You see, in today's world, people think that's a tiny theological difference. As long as you believe in the right God, as long as you want to try to please God, as long as you're doing the best you can, you know what you believe about this minor point of salvation and how you approach God, whether it's faith or works, that's a minor theological difference. Not according to Jesus. Two men who were very much alike left that mountain. As they left the Temple Mount, one left on the road to eternal life, the other left on the road to eternal death. Job asked the question, how can a person be made right with God? Is it by faith? Is it by works? How you answer that question spells the difference between heaven and hell.
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12: 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I'm David J. Mullins, wishing you a great weekend. 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The Apostle Paul sailed these waters, walked these streets, and the church was never the same.
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2: 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I'm Donna Rush with KDAR's Morning Rush. You know, it all comes down to finding things to be thankful for in our lives, no matter our circumstances. Give thanks in all circumstances, for this is God's will for you who are in Christ Jesus. That's what God's Word says. Why? Why does God's Word tell us that? Because when we give thanks, it really shifts our mindset to what we have rather than on what we've lost, perhaps, or something that we've never had and wish we did. We're in a series at my church called Habits of the Household. What shapes the atmosphere of your home? It's your habits. What is normal for your home? Is it a safe place where you feel loved, respected, seen? Many of us want that, right? But what are we intentionally doing to create that? Well, here are some things we can do. Point out something you admire about your husband. Celebrate him. Plan a date night with your wife. Tell her what makes her beautiful on the inside and the outside. For your kids, stop and play catch. Read that book that bores you to death with them again when they ask. Make time for your teenager when it's past your bedtime. Yeah, you know we mean to do these things, but what happens is busyness and exhaustion get in the way, don't they? So we have to take action and not just intend to do these things, because we can never assume people in our lives know that we love and respect them and that they matter to us. Let's be willing to do something just the way God did something to show He loves us, right? Sending His Son Jesus down to earth to die for our sins and then raising Him from the dead, overcoming death for us. That is love. Amen.
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9: This is Albert Moeller for townhall.com. In New York City this week, the United Nations is hosting the 81st session of the UN General Assembly. World leaders, you can count on this, will be discussing the deal President Trump announced with Denmark and Greenland that will allow the U.S. to deploy military throughout virtually all of the nation of Greenland. President Trump posted, quote, "The United States will forever have the complete ability to do what is necessary in Greenland," end quote. This is a big win for the U.S. Greenland, which is a semi-autonomous

0: I'm Donna Rush with KDAR's Morning Rush. 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
2: The blessings that are ours in Christ have all been provided. 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
2: 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Right before he was assassinated, Charlie Kirk had finished up a book titled Stop in the Name of God. And I got to tell you, friends, you're going to want to get a copy. 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Stop in the Name of God by Charlie Kirk. 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
1: 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On today's edition of Real Life Radio, Pastor Jack continues his series now called The Book of Ephesians and a message titled, We Are Blessed in God, Part 2. Ephesians is a letter the Apostle Paul wrote from prison to the church in Ephesus, showing every believer who they really are in Christ. And here, Paul wants us to know we've already been blessed with every spiritual blessing in Christ. You see, so many of us feel drained, run down, and barely getting by. But the truth is, everything we need has already been given to us. We're not waiting on more. We just need to reach out and take hold of all that God has for us. So today, Pastor Jack teaches that God has blessed us, meaning it's already done. So if we're just getting by, well, it's not because heaven ran short. It's because we haven't tapped into all that's really ours in Christ. Now with his message called We Are Blessed in God, Part 2, here's pastor and Bible teacher Jack Hibbs.
2: Right now, though, Book of Ephesians, beginning in chapter 1, and we're going to cover verse 3 tonight, and maybe half of verse 3 then. You guys, verse 3, Ephesians 1, blessed be the God and Father of our Lord Jesus Christ, who has blessed us with every spiritual blessing in the heavenly places in Christ. And we are still talking as we were last week. We are blessed in God. No doubt about it. We are blessed in God. And you need to realize that tonight, if you're sitting here or if you're listening and you're feeling, you know what? I don't feel blessed at all. I just feel absolutely zapped, drained, dead, and run down. Then please stay tuned for the next 2.5 hours or so as we see how we can get re-energized and charged by how blessed we are in God, in Christ. There's a great story that came to mind in putting this message together. I heard it years ago through Dr. J. Vernon McGee, and if you hear it through McGee, you know it's got to be a kind of a corny thing. But I got it off the Bible bus. And he's such a great storyteller. A lot of people don't even realize, you know, his program is going so strong and so good. A lot of people don't realize he's dead and in heaven, or alive now in heaven. But he said this story, and I want you to listen to it tonight. He said there was a little boy who went to his mother one day, and he had oatmeal, and he wanted to sweeten up that oatmeal. So he said to his mama, Mama, can I have some lasses in my oatmeal? And she said, well, I'll be there in a minute, honey. And she's preparing the kitchen. And he says, Mama, I need some lasses in my oatmeal. And she walked over to him and she said, honey, what is it you want? And he says, I want some lasses in my oatmeal. And she says, what is lasses? You mean molasses. And he says, how can I have molasses when I haven't even had any lasses yet? And as we get into verse 3, we need to realize tonight that the blessings that are ours in Christ

0: all been provided. You might be saying, I want more. Well, let me tell you, there is more, and it's been laid out in front of you, and it's available. You don't have to cry out, I want more Jesus. He's been given. We'll talk tonight about the Holy Spirit and how He's available to us. But He's been given. And we don't need any lasses because we've got the molasses. We've got it all in Him. In 2 Corinthians chapter 8, verse 9, the Bible says, "For you know the grace of our Lord Jesus Christ, that though He was rich, yet for our sakes He became poor, that you through His poverty might become rich." And I know in this body tonight, there are some of you that have an extreme amounts of money, and some of you have middle class kind of money, and some of you are praying that by the end of the service tonight, money will come. But as Americans, as Westerners, you're going to need to right now divorce yourself while we lay the foundation that we're not talking about material things, though God will bless with those, and He has. But even if He doesn't, and even if the economy, which I think is going to crash sooner or later, maybe sooner, it really doesn't matter because of who we are in Christ. There is a power available to us, and there is an existence in Christianity afforded to us that we can walk in the Lord and know Him, that it transcends anything that you and I can experience by threat or by debt, or by peril, or by sword. And do we know it? If the news comes, what does it do to us? Do we fold up? Many people accept Jesus Christ, and then God, they don't know it, they don't realize it, maybe they're not discipled in understanding, but God will engineer a trial to test their commitment, and many people will give up because they don't realize that just because we're Christians doesn't mean that things are going to be perfect in life. God has called us to be Christians because He's adopted us in Christ before the foundations of the world were ever laid. We'll get that next week in verse 4. But the awesome thing is, no matter what happens, we're going to heaven, man. We're saved. And it's secured in Him. But my question tonight, and I want you to be searching your own heart, and I need to search mine. We are in Christ, that's great, and we have Him. But let me tell you, and let me ask you, do we have, and have we, submitted and committed ourselves completely to Him? Does He have all of us as believers? He's living in me. He's living in you. But am I in Him? Meaning, have I yielded all of the compartments of my heart to Him? In those dark little hallways and closets, have I given Him everything? Are there things that we're holding back and we're afraid to give Him? For fear that He won't like us anymore? For fear that He'll reject us? Listen, we are such a funny people. The very thing that you're afraid of God seeing and people seeing and your spouse knowing or your friend or your father or your mom finding out about is the very thing that God will just quietly tap on and tap on until you spring it and give it to Him because He just wants to clean it up. He's not going to pull it out and beat you with it. He's not going to put it up on PBS or HBO or whatever that stuff is, and it's going to be gone in Him. He wants to better our relationship together. But as Christians, we are positionally in Christ. That's what this book is all about. But are we experiencing Him practically? It's true that at the moment of our conversion, the Holy Spirit comes inside of us and baptizes us into the body of Christ once and for all. That's what Paul says in Corinthians. But there's more to the Christian walk than what we experienced just in that moment. You know, when you accepted Christ, the Holy Spirit came in and you were baptized positionally into Christ, into the body. Now listen, some of you have come from some Baptist backgrounds or some other backgrounds. You might have a hard time with this, but listen carefully. It is true that the Holy Spirit is in you, never to leave you or forsake you. But read your Bible carefully. There is a an experience that God has told us about in the book of Ephesians 5:18 and other places in Scripture, that there is another work of the Holy Spirit. For when He comes in you in conversion, it is the word in the Greek, en. He's inside. We spell it I-N. He's come inside. But then as a believer, to have the power to walk as a Christian, there is the coming upon, the EPI in the Greek. The Holy Spirit coming upon you and literally empowering you to walk the walk. Listen, how you doing? I forgot it. I left it on my desk. I today cut out of the Duracell battery package, the little tester that you take your battery and you touch the two ends and you get a reading on it. Well, God, so to speak, does that with us and we find out how we're doing. Our batteries are checked. And how are you doing? How's your walk? Are you just feeling like you're just barely getting by? Or are you energized like that insane bunny, that rabbit just kind of drives me nuts, but that, you know, I'm envious of that stupid rabbit. I see that little guy beating his drum going across the Mojave Desert. He's just got endless energy. And every time you see that guy, there's that little bunny beating his drum, the Dura, whoever, the Energizer bunny. And God, by the Holy Spirit, wants to energize us daily, moment by moment. It's not the inside working of the Holy Spirit. That is done. It's the coming upon experience of the Holy Spirit. That is a subsequent event. And it's not, by the way, you guys, I'm not talking about this thing that some of you might have heard about called the second blessing. Is he talking about the second blessing? I am not talking about the second blessing. I'm talking about the third, the fourth, the fifth, the sixth, the 20th, the 110th blessing. Because in Ephesians 5, Paul will teach us when we get there in a couple months that it is a power that is available to us over and over again. In fact, the very Greek construction tells us that it is a constant need to be filled over and over again with the power of the Holy Spirit. Why am I saying this? Because you and I are blessed and we are not tapping into all that's available for us. Listen to this. We have been saved in Christ and we are sealed in the Holy Spirit, this book will teach us. But listen to Luke 11, beginning at verse 9. Luke says, Jesus says, I say to you, ask and it will be given to you. Seek and you will find. Knock and it will be opened to you. So I say to you, ask and it will be given to you. Seek and you shall find. Knock and it will be open. For everyone who asks will receive, and he who seeks will find, and to him who knocks it shall be opened. If a son asks for bread from any among you, will you give him a stone? Or if he asks for a fish, will you give him a serpent instead of a fish? Or if he asks from you an egg, will you give him a scorpion? The answer is absolutely not, of course. If you, then, being evil, Jesus is saying, not that we're all wicked, though we probably are wicked. He's saying, though you being a lost human parent, you know how to love your child or friend by giving them something good. He says, you being evil, know how to give good gifts to your children. How much more will your heavenly Father give the Holy Spirit to them who ask? And he was talking to believers when he made that statement. Now, the Holy Spirit was in them. But the Holy Spirit also needs to be upon us in that great empowerment.
1: 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And now, let's get back to today's message. Once again, here's Pastor Jack.
0: And the key to a powerful Christian walk is right here in the book of Ephesians, right here in verse 3, when he says, blessed be the God and Father of our Lord Jesus Christ. And I love this. Father. It's great how God talks to us. And He wants us, as the Holy Spirit writes the Bible through men, He wants to call us, or He wants us to call Him Father. Isn't that great? Well, you might say, well, yeah, that's great because I had a great relationship with my Father and I can see how God is even a greater Father. Well, what if you didn't have such a good relationship with your Father? And that's the mental image, that picture that you have. Well, God says, take all that kind of stuff, set it off to the side. I'm your Father. Did you have a good father? I sure did. Well, then I'm going to be a better father. Did you have a bad father? Yes, I did. Well, then I'm going to be a good father. So you're going to know the difference. And isn't it great? He says, blessed be the Father. And that's our Father forever. And by the way, since Jesus Christ came incarnate, it's the Father in relation to Christ forever. There's a family unit that God has seemed to establish. He seems to enjoy that. But the word is blessed. Listen to this word. It means to be well spoken of or to be well off. Now, when I think of the word well off and the Greek meaning to this word blessed, when I think of well off, I think of Corona Del Mar. I think of a house on the beach. You know what? Didn't you guys feel guilty today? Was not today. Was not the sunrise. The sunset and every moment in between today, perfect, beautiful. It was one of the most beautiful days I've ever seen in my life today. And you could see from the mountains to the ocean today. It's incredible. Snow on the mountains. People skiing with shorts on. This is a weird world we live in here. The rest of the world is freezing to death. And many of you thought about ditching work and going to the beach today and surfing or taking your boat out. Shame. Outrageous day. Blessed of God. Now, those of you who get the tapes back east, you are blessed of God too. But if you really want to be blessed. Just an absolutely perfect day. And there's the kind of day like it was today where the air was kind of crisp in the morning and it was just a little cool in the evening, but there's that breeze that's going across your skin that's saying, beach. Balboa. Corona Del Mar. And it's just, when I think of well off, I'm thinking about just being like that at the beach, just enjoying God's blessings. And it says here that God is well off. That He's blessed. Why? Because we're going to see that it's in Christ that He purchased us. And that turns Him on. That no matter how you look or what you're feeling or what you're thinking, God is so in love with you that He's blessed to have you. He's well off. Now, this word also means in its truest form that He is blessed, meaning that His very nature, His very character, listen, God is always blessed. It's the way He is. But what's exciting to me is that it says, blessed be the God and Father of our Lord Jesus Christ, who has blessed us with every spiritual blessing. Look what it says, in heavenly places, in Christ. You know, in Christ appears 5 times in this chapter alone, 10 times in the book. Just in Christ. Then there's in Himself and in the Spirit and in God. The whole book is about us being in Him. And if you're a believer tonight, that's exactly where you're at. God our Father, God, yes, supreme being over all. Father, yes, because Jesus came in the flesh. Listen, Hebrews chapter 5, verse 8, you ought to jot it down right next to verse 3. Hebrews 5, 8 says, though He was the Son, Jesus, that is positionally God incarnate, yet He learned obedience by the things which He suffered. Did you hear that verse? That's about Jesus Christ. Though He was the Son, yet He learned obedience by the things that He suffered. And listen, so will you and I. That's why this verse 3 is so important. You are blessed in God. And you better hang on to this verse the next time a trial hits you upside the head. We're blessed in God. So is Jesus, but He suffered. This is a thing that you will not find in your little promise scripture that you can buy down at the bookstore. It will say, or it will not say, all those who live godly in Christ Jesus shall suffer persecution. Or it's through much tribulation that we inherit the kingdom of God. You're not going to find that in one of those promise books. But if we understand God the way we ought, there are things that you and I will only learn through suffering. Jesus, isn't it amazing that Jesus in the flesh learned obedience by the things that He suffered? And you're thinking, could God learn something? God cannot learn anything. He knows everything. But Jesus, who is God and taken upon Him the form of a human incarnate, there's that thing that we mentioned before, the kenosis. It means that he willfully laid aside, hear me carefully, he didn't stop being God. He didn't stop being all-powerful. He laid aside certain tools. In other words, he had tools in his hands. And he put them in his belt, his work pocket thingy. You know, somebody help me. What, you know those things? Your construction dealy bopper that you put your nails and your hammer in. They were available to him at any moment. He wasn't less. When he was born as a baby, he was still the creator of the universe. It's amazing. Jesus the Creator. When we say that we're blessed in God, what is it that we mean? It says in verse 3 here that He has blessed us. Past tense. He has. He's given it. So why are we missing it? Why are we hurting? Lack of appropriation is what's going on. He has given it to us. Not only that, but every spiritual blessing. Number one thing I want you to realize, it is all in the past tense. He has blessed us with every spiritual blessing. It's in the past tense in the Greek, as the Bible was written, and the English, and the Russian, and the Spanish. It's in the past tense. It is an absolute fact. It's been done. And what was needed for us to succeed as Christians in this world until the day the Lord calls us home has already been given. And if you and I are just barely squeaking by, it's of our own choosing. Because we can be victorious in Christ. We can be so victorious in Christ that we can be obnoxious to the world. Have you ever noticed that? That you just got the peace of the Lord. You had your time with God and things are just, you know, you just know that the Lord is with you. And you get to work and things are going nuts and people are freaking out and you're just kind of like, oh wow, no raises this year? Oh well. I had somebody ask me one thing. This is way back. And just started at Baxter. I was just a punk. And they were paying me this amount. And come to find out, like 2 months went by and they had made a mistake. And they were supposed to be paying me more. So they called me in the office and I thought, oh man, I got 3 month probation. I didn't even make it through my 3 months. And I go in there and I sit down and the guy's going, we don't know how to tell you this. Well, just go ahead and tell me. Well, here, hands me this piece of paper and it's just a check. Wow, what's the deal? I thought, well, I'm out of here. And he goes, well, we just messed up your pay scale totally and this is back money and we just made a big mistake. We're so sorry. And I went, wow, far out. So when I walked back out into the lab, everybody goes, what happened? What happened? Oh, they just gave me money. And it was great because a couple of guys went, cool. And a few people went, what do you mean they give you money? And they've all been out of shape. And from that point on, every time I had a review, I'd come out of personnel going, oh man, God, so good. And then go, what? Nothing, just God is so good to me. And they probably thought by the time I left there, I was making millions, you know. So funny. But you have that day, you go to work and things are falling apart. Hey, praise the Lord, man, what's going on? And people will hate you for having peace. It drives them nuts. Come on, man, don't you realize what's going on? Yeah, I sure do. I heard what the guy said. Well, don't you know what it means? Yeah, I do. God just has a better job for me.
1: 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Thanks for spending part of your day with us. You know, this message is part of Pastor Jack's series called The Book of Ephesians. It's a series through Paul's letter to the Ephesians, discovering the riches, the walk, and the warfare of every believer. 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
0: Father, we thank you, Lord God, for your faithfulness, your goodness, your kindness. And the truth of the matter is, Lord, let us respond back to you in worship. Worship and fellowship. Your Bible tells us not to forsake the gathering together. And so we might need to repent of that and get to church on Sunday and mingle with the brothers and sisters. And there's no doubt that doing that helps us grow deeper in you. So, Father, we lay it all out before you, and may you find our worship sweet. In Jesus' name, amen. Hey, thank you again so much for listening. 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And please, if you're ever in the Southern California area, come see us at Calvary Chapel Chino Hills. We'd love to see you there in person. It has been so good to be with you today, and I pray you find yourself in the grace and mercy of our Lord Jesus Christ. 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
3: 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I'm Donna Rush with KDAR's Morning Rush. You have greatly encouraged me and made me happy. That's from me to you today. Actually, it's true, but also it's from God's Word. And, you know, there are different ways that we can memorize God's Word, right? Well, this particular Bible verse, I have it memorized. It's from 2 Corinthians 7:4. And I know it because it's on a coffee mug in my cabinet that I pulled out this morning for my coffee. Yes, and there's a little story behind that mug. On one side, it has this Bible verse, "You have greatly encouraged me and made me happy." And on the other side, it says, "Mom." And the first time I pulled that out, I thought, "Oh, that is so sweet." And my second thought was, "Oh my goodness, I'm a bad mother. I don't remember either of my girls ever giving me this mug." Well, it turns out they didn't. I asked my daughter, my oldest daughter, Lauren, about it one day. I said, "I'm so sorry, honey, but did you give me this mug?" And she looked at it. She goes, "Oh, no, I bought that for myself. And then after I got it home, I noticed the word mom on the other side. But you can have it." Great. Thanks, man. I appreciate you. So that's my Mother's Day mug story and how I learned the Bible verse. "You have greatly encouraged me and made me happy," from 2 Corinthians 7:4. So there you go. All kinds of ways to memorize God's Word.
4: Hope still walks with the hurting. Pray and find hope here.
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7: Maybe the Lord wants us to go to Mars one day. 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Maybe God likes Star Trek and He would just like us to pursue. Maybe there's a way to go to other worlds and we're going to be here for 1,000 years. I don't know what God's plan is for that. 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It begins with making disciples of the people in our life. Once we've accepted the Lord, to share the gospel with the people in our life and love those people. Some of those people in your world might be terrified about this AI conversation. 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
3: Good morning to you. So glad you're here to start your day in God's Word. I'm Donna Raj with KDAR's Morning Raj. It is time for Through the Bible with Dr. J. Vernon McGee. 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

0: It's a great day to study God's Word. Welcome to Through the Bible. I'm Steve Schwetz, inviting you to hop aboard the Bible bus as we continue our journey through God's entire Word. In this study, Dr. J. Vernon McGee reminds us that the Ten Commandments were only one part of the law given to the Israelites. God also gave them social laws and detailed instructions for building the tabernacle. And Dr. McGee brings it all close to home as he explains how the instructions for building an altar relate to believers as well. So grab your Bible, and while you find your place in Exodus, here's the conclusion of Dr. McGee's thoughts on memories that we started last time.
1: May I say that memory can be a very sweet thing. It can be a very wonderful thing. Many of you listening today have a memory that it's very sweet, is it not? Most of us here in California, we came from back east, did we not? Can you remember when you were a young person and lived somewhere in the Middle West? Probably you lived up in, Ohio. Maybe you lived down in Kentucky. Or maybe you lived in New England. Or maybe you lived down in Georgia. Or maybe, as I did, in Oklahoma and Texas and Tennessee as a boy. Do you go back to a time in memory of your days at school? You remember the first sweetheart that you had? You remember your mother? You remember your father? You remember those exciting times in the past? Do you remember when you met your wife or you met your husband? You remember when you proposed? Do you remember the wedding? You remember the birth of the first child? Do you remember when sadness came in, the word of death? My memory is a wonderful thing, isn't it? And as I've been speaking, many of you have gone back in your mind's eye, back over the past to very pleasant days. And yet, some of us have some very horrible things in there also. Now, the child of God ought to also remember. Do you remember before you were saved? How many of you can remember before you were saved? And if you ever get a little discouraged as a Christian, you ought to go back to those days.
0: Yes, remembering how God has worked in our lives is a great way to remind us of why we can trust Him with the future. I can think of several great examples in my own life, can't you? Now let's pray and praise Him as we open His Word together. Heavenly Father, thank You for the work that You've done in the past, the work that You're doing now, and the work that You will do in the future. Help us to trust You in every circumstance. We pray that Your Word reaches far and wide. In Jesus' name, amen. Buckle your seatbelts. We're off to Exodus 20 on Through the Bible with Dr. J. Vernon McGee.
1: Now today, friends, we find that we've come to this 20th chapter, verse 18. Last time we saw the giving of the law, that is, the part of the law that we call the moral law, the moral code, the Ten Commandments. Now, he's not through by any means, because in the next few chapters, in fact, through chapter 24, why, we have social legislation. And then we have the instructions for building a tabernacle and Leviticus, the service of it. And that's all part of the law. All goes in one package, by the way. Now I'm reading verse 18. And all the people saw the thunderings and the lightnings and the noise of the trumpet and the mountain smoking, and when the people saw it, they removed and stood afar off. And they said unto Moses, Speak thou with us, and we will hear, but let not God speak with us, lest we die. Last time we called attention to the fact that the giving of the law is not a beautiful or pretty thing. There are people that think that it is, and they are generally the folk that haven't read very much about it, that it was wonderful that God gave the law on Mount Sinai. Well, it's not presented to us that way here in the Scripture. We saw before the thunderings and the lightnings and the danger that was, and now the people, very frankly, they backed off as far as they can get, and they tell Moses, we're afraid, but we want you to speak to us, but not the Lord. And verse 19, And they said unto Moses, Speak thou with us, and we'll hear, but let not God speak with us, lest we die. children of Israel didn't think it was pretty. And then verse 20, and Moses said unto the people, fear not, for God has come to prove you, and that his fear may be before your faces, that ye sin not. You see, the law presented a very high standard. The law of the Lord is perfect. Nothing wrong with the law. And it demands, therefore, perfection. And friends, if you're not prepared to give perfection, you better get on some other kind of standard, a basis, than saying you're saved by keeping the law. Because if you're not perfect, you won't make it. The law is perfect. It demands that. And I thank God that under grace, he'll take a poor sinner like I am. Grace reveals something of the goodness and wonder of our God. Now, he continues on here. Verse 21, and the people stood afar off, and Moses drew near under the thick darkness where God was. And the Lord said unto Moses, thus thou shalt say unto the children of Israel, ye have seen that I have talked with you from heaven. Ye shall not make with me gods of silver, neither shall ye make unto you gods of gold. Now this is very significant and important thing. Why did God appear in just this way unto the children of Israel? Well, the reason, I think, is quite evident, and it's simply because he wanted to impress upon them that he is the living God, and that the idols around them, and they were idolaters, we'll find that out later, that down in the land of Egypt, all this business of worshiping the creature rather than the Creator, and he's now probably coming closer to these people than he'd ever come before. That's very important here to see. Now, we come to the mention of the altar here. God gives them the commandments, and along with the commandments, there's given an altar. Altars for sacrifice. This is the same thing you have in your bathroom. You have a mirror, and underneath that mirror you have a basin. The mirror reveals that you have a smudge spot on your face, and down beneath is a basin, and you wash your face with the basin. And so there is the mirror. The mirror is this law of God, reveals his standard. But the law is perfect. Man's not perfect, and it reveals that smudge spot. But thank God there's a basin down there, and that's the purpose of the altar. That altar speaks of the cross of Christ and the blood that he shed. Now, notice the instructions concerning this altar, because again, this is the altar they had used before the tabernacle was made. And it was apparently an altar that everywhere they journeyed, they made one like this. They couldn't take this one with them. The one on in the tabernacle was one that could be transported. Now I'm reading verse 24. An altar of earth thou shalt make unto me, and shall sacrifice thereon thy burnt offerings and thy peace offerings. Now, there's no sin offering here. Why? Well, we'll not get to that till Leviticus, because there could be no sin offering or trespass offering until the law was given. The peace offering reveals that man needs a sacrifice that reconcile him to God, and that Christ did make peace by the blood of his cross. And the burnt offering speaks of who he is, his worthiness, his ability to save. Now, this altar that's to be made of earth was the place they were to sacrifice burnt offerings, peace offerings, thy sheep and thine oxen. In all places where I record my name, I will come unto thee and I'll bless thee. So obviously they made an altar everywhere they went on the wilderness march until the instructions for the tabernacle were given. Now verse 25, and if thou wilt make me an altar of stone, thou shalt not build it of hewn stone. For if thou lift up thy tool upon it, thou hast polluted it. Now, this seems strange to us today. In other words, there would be those that would say, well, let's make an altar of stone. And this man says, I'm an engraver, and I think it'd be nice if we could have it attractive looking. and make it appeal and very beautiful looking. Now, here is something. It's a very delicate matter, but it's very important. And there's a great spiritual lesson that is here. God says that you make my altar, you make it of plain stone, no engraving, and the minute that a tool is put upon that, why, it's polluted. Now, I don't want anything that has to do with it at all. Now, we've gone way past this, and we've come to the place where today a great many people feel that there should be in worship things that are beautiful, that everything should be made as beautiful as possible with music and soft lights, beautiful colors, and that the message should be given in very low tones and a very dignified manner and as flowery as it possibly can be. Well, we've come through that period and we've had that type of thing. It's quite interesting that that made no appeal to the unsaved world. Liberalism emptied our churches. Liberalism years ago couldn't have an evening service. Somebody said to me, why do you think that the liberal has got so involved today in all of this social setup? Quite obviously, he wasn't doing anything for years, and he felt very much left out of it. A man said to me, well, why don't you start marching and protesting? My friend, that's not my business. I have too much to do. I keep busy without marching or protesting. Mine's not a protest. Mine is a positive message. And I'm not protesting anything. I'm just giving out the Word of God, and it steps on a lot of toes, I can tell you that. But it's the Word that'll do it. We're to give it out as it is. And there should not be any attempt today to water down the message. Now, don't misunderstand me. As I say, this is a delicate subject. No one today has put more emphasis in having an attractive place of worship. I've had the privilege of remodeling the interior of the Church of the Open Door in my ministry. I had to go through a long period of just urging this upon the church before they were willing to do it. And it was at some expense. I'm for soft lights. I love beautiful music. And I love flowery speaking. But my friend, when any of these things obscure the message of the cross and take attention away from the person of the one who died on that cross, then that becomes the offense of the cross, a real offense. And that's the thing today that God does not want to happen. And Paul, when he went to the city of Corinth, you will recall, they were philosophical. There were quite a few of the priests there of the heathen religions trying to identify with all the sin of Corinth. And some of them did pretty well in identifying with it. They had many hippie types in the city of Corinth. But when Paul came there and saw the situation, saw that they were second-hand philosophers, they wanted to argue, they wanted to discuss, they wanted to appear intellectual, they wanted to appear to be hip, they wanted to belong to the now generation. My, how they were going in every direction. And Paul, who'd had a similar experience in Athens where they wanted to hear some new thing, Paul says, I determined not to know anything among you save Jesus Christ and Him crucified. And friends, if that's left out of the message, I don't care how high the steeple is, I don't care how loud the church bell is, I don't care how beautiful the sanctuary is. I don't care how lovely and soft the music is. And I do not care how educated the preacher is that's in the pulpit. That is not a church. But may I say to you, that's anything but a church. That is polluted as far as God is concerned. The thing that is important is the message of the Word of God. That's the thing that should go out today. There is an attempt to dress it up and to do something with it. This is very important to see here. This is instructions for the altar. We present just Jesus Christ and Him crucified. That is our message, That should be our message. Now there's something else here. Verse 26, neither shalt thou go up by steps unto mine altar, that thy nakedness be not discovered thereon. Now there are great many that would build some nice, lovely steps to go up to the altar. That would make it very convenient, you see. And when a man would step up, and they wore a type of a skirt in that day, why, the nakedness would be revealed. God says, I don't want to see it. That which speaks of the flesh, God can't use. And let me make this very personal. Anything that Vernon McGee does that's of the flesh, God hates it, and God won't use it at all. God does not want a display of the flesh in anything that has to do with his work. We need to guard against that type of thing. And sometimes it disturbs me when people can only see the preacher and not see the one that he's trying to present. I personally don't like anyone to tell me it's a beautiful sermon. The last thing in the world I want to preach is a beautiful sermon. I want to preach a beautiful Savior. And I'd like for people to leave and say, my, isn't Jesus wonderful? Not that the preacher is. That doesn't make any difference about him. I've had very few real compliments since I've been a minister. But when I was a pastor as a student down in Georgia on a little white unpainted church on the side of a red clay hill. And one morning after the message, after everyone had left, a boy there is a country boy, and I mean country, friends. He wore high yellow shoes, buttoned up too, by the way. And he waited around as timid as he could be. He was really a country boy. After everybody left, why, he came up to me and tears were in his eyes. He took hold of my hand. And he said, my, I didn't know Jesus was so wonderful. And he wanted to say something else, but he wasn't able to say it. And he just turned and walked out of the church. And I watched him, because that church was in a cotton patch then. It's in the city there now, but that was a cotton patch in my day. And I saw him walk down across that cotton patch. And I watched him as he walked, that country boy. He said he didn't know Jesus was so wonderful. And I said, oh, God, let me so preach that people will think Jesus is wonderful. That was a compliment. I've had many like that, by the way. And we don't need the display of the flesh in the ministry, in the pulpit, or in church work. Now we come to chapter 21, and here we have the social legislation. It's quite interesting, some of the things that are dealt with here. And I begin reading at verse 1, because this has to do with master and servant. And that was a pretty important issue in that day, after all these people had been slaves in Egypt. Now these are the judgments which thou shalt set before them. If thou buy an Hebrew servant, 6 years he shall serve, and in the seventh he shall go out free for nothing. In other words, they could never permanently make one of their brethren a slave. Now verse 3, if he came in by himself, he shall go out by himself. If he were married, then his wife shall go out with him. If his master have given him a wife, and she have borne him sons or daughters, the wife and her children shall be her master's, and he shall go out by himself. And if the servant shall plainly say, I love my master, my wife and my children, I'll not go out free. Then his master shall bring him unto the judges. He shall also bring him to the door, or unto the doorpost, and his master shall bore his ear through and all, and he shall serve him forever. Now this is a remarkable thing that's put right here. And here's a picture of the Lord Jesus Christ, if there ever was one. And it's a beautiful one. The law is this, if a man is a slave, and he can go out in 7 years. And if he was married when he became a slave, he'd take his wife out. But if while he's a slave, that he gets a wife, and that means one that's a slave of his master, then he can go out, but not his wife. She can't go out free. And so if he say, though, well, I love my wife, and I love my master, I want to stay. And then he takes an awl and bores them through. Well, that's a picture of the Lord Jesus Christ. You say, how in the world can that be a picture of him? Well, I think a very wonderful picture. of him. He came to this earth, and he took upon himself our humanity, and we were all slaves of sin. He could have gone out free. He didn't have to die upon the cross, but he came down to this earth, and he became a servant, obedient even unto death. And he died and went through the same gate we did in order that he might get a bride for himself. But he had to be crucified to do it. And the writer to the Psalms takes that picture and uses it. Over in Psalm 40, verse 6, "Sacrifice and offering thou didst not desire. Mine ears hast thou opened. Burnt offering and sin offering hast thou not required. Then said I, lo, I come in the volume of the book, it's written of me, I delight to do thy will, O God, yea, thy law is within mine heart." And that refers to Christ. Somebody says, how do you know it refers to Christ? Well, if you would turn over to the 10th chapter of the Epistle to the Hebrews, why, we find there that it was fulfilled when our Lord came to this earth. Because in Hebrews 10:5, it says, "Wherefore, when he cometh into the world," now speaking of Christ, "he saith, sacrifice and offering thou wouldst not, but a body hast thou prepared me." Now, it's not his ears he's digged, but he gave him a body. And Christ took upon himself a body, and he'll have that body throughout eternity. But he could have left this earth without dying. But he said, I love the church. I love the sinner. And so he died and became obedient unto death, even the death of the cross. What a picture this is of Christ right here after giving the Ten Commandments. Now we have here a series of laws that have to do with injuries to a person. I think it's well to note this. Verse 12, "He that smiteth a man so that he die shall be surely put to death." Now, this is the basis for capital punishment. Now, great many today, especially these young people, have been fed a bunch of malarkey today, a bunch of propaganda, and they're told that thou shalt not kill means you can't become a soldier. May I say that the Lord says that a government has a perfect right. He that smiteth a man so that he die shall be surely put to death. The nation Israel could put to death any murderer. It's well to look at the total word of God, by the way. And then verse 13, "And if a man lie not in wait, but God deliver him into his hand, then I will appoint thee a place whither he shall flee." Now, we're going to come to that later, the cities of refuge. "But if a man come presumptuously upon his neighbor to slay him with guile, thou shalt take him from mine altar, that he may die." In other words, if the murder is premeditated, the man is to be executed. Now, if he does not do it maliciously, and I think oftentimes in self-defense, that a man without premeditation attempts to defend himself, I would say that that would not merit an execution at all. Now, will you notice how God protected the family? Verse 15, "He that smiteth his father or his mother shall be surely put to death." God certainly protected the home. "And he that stealeth a man and selleth him, or if he be found in his hand, he shall surely be put to death." God did not approve slavery at all. It was the system in that day, and God always dealt with those things. But it doesn't mean that he approves them. In fact, it's quite obvious he condemned it. "He that curseth his father or his mother shall surely be put to death. If a man strive together, and one smite another with a stone, or with his fist, and he die not, but keepeth his bed," why, then he's to reimburse him. You see, here's the basis of the laws of our land. Now, I'm not going to go down through all of these, but I would recommend that you read this, because here is the basic of law and order, and any nation must have something built on this, my friend, if they're to have a civilized nation. And it's in here, verse 24, "Eye for an eye, tooth for a tooth, hand for hand, foot for foot, burning for burning, wound for wound, stripe for stripe." In other words, friends, there is this law of reciprocity. This is a law that must be enforced. If there is to be law and order and protection of human life and property. And thank God, though, that there is one who is prepared, though, to extend grace to us that we might be saved. So until next time, may God richly bless you, my beloved.
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2: You know, our culture is always changing, right? In positive ways and in many negative ways. And while our circumstances, boy, they're always changing too, right? Sometimes in great ways. I mean, sometimes we're up on the mountaintop, right? And then other times we're just down in a valley. But here's the great news. God's word never changes. It never returns void either. That means void, empty. It never returns empty. God says in Isaiah 55, my word will accomplish what I desire and achieve the purpose for which I sent it. That's really powerful when you think about it. So maybe you read something in the Bible or you hear your pastor preach something from the Bible. The purpose, well, it could be for us right now that we're facing something and going through at the moment, or it could be for something that we're going to face in the future. Or, listen to this, it's for you to use in ministering to someone else at some point. So we should always read God's word and listen intently to messages so that we become wise, right? And we can minister to others wisely when we are called to do that. Amen.
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0: And now your host, Logan Secular.
1: It's 2020 all over again, folks. That's right. Well, hopefully not. 2020, it went kind of south. Let's just, let me, it's not 2020 all over again. I'm Logan Secular, Will Haynes in studio. Mike Pompeo is joining us a little bit later. And the breaking news today is, yes, many, 26 articles of impeachment have been filed against President Trump. We'll break down what those are. Also, what it looks like, what the reality is of the situation, and what the reality of that situation is heading into a midterm election in a few months. What it could actually mean if Republicans lose control of the House, lose control of the Senate. What could happen? Best and worst case scenarios, if you will. We're going to break that all down coming in and go through these sort of vague 26 articles of impeachment, but maybe we can ask Will. Will, how did we get here?
2: Well, this is Congressman Steve Cohen of the Tennessee's 9th Congressional District, which is soon to be no more. He will be losing his seat in Congress because of redistricting in the state. He was the Democrat that was the congressman for the Memphis area of Tennessee, a long-time congressman. But here's a quote from his statement. This is after introducing these 26 articles of impeachment. He said, "Trump is clearly the most impeachable president our country has ever endured." That is great line. Because
1: the most impeachable.
2: It's like, what kind of scale do you have of, like, this guy not as impeachable? Like, George Washington, not as impeachable. Most impeachable.
1: Yeah, I like that they're even thinking about that.
2: Yeah,
1: even just the word,
2: there's a scale
1: most
2: of impeachability.
1: Yeah, that's like, you know, what you get in your yearbook. Or
2: most impeachable, it's a superlative.
1: Or, like, or
2: yeah.
1: It's a side award at a beauty pageant.
2: Uh-huh.
1: You know, oh, well, I'm sorry, we have miscongeniality.
2: You didn't
1: we have
2: win.
1: Most impeachable over here. And we know Trump loves a good beauty pageant.
2: That's
1: phone
2: right.
1: Lines are open, 1-800-684-3110. I do want to break down some of these. I mean, the first one is just straight up undermining democracy. So let's start there. If that's your article one of the 26 articles, what do you think? Give me a call. I'm going to break them all down. There's 26 of them. And they kind of, if number one is the generic undermining democracy and then slash sowing doubt in elections. That's article one. And then we'll break down all of it from there. Some of them are very specific. Some of them are so annoyingly generic, but again, you don't want to laugh all of this off because we know they have been successful in this before. Obviously, they were not able to remove President Trump from office. We obviously, my dad and brother were involved very much in that situation that all went down in 2020. However, it does take a lot of time. It does take a lot of resources. And trust me, you don't want to go through it. It's not like this is a show when an actual impeachment trial does take place, and we know there are real consequences that are coming forward in this midterm election. I want to hear from you about that, as I said, at 1-800-684-3110. Now, the ACLJ obviously defends a lot, and right now we are trying to activate you. It's a Friday, always good to head into a weekend with a whole new group of ACLJ champions. I'm going to ask you, if you have not yet, maybe you're a one-time donor, maybe you've given before, and I appreciate that so much, 99% of you plus, give one time a year, two times a year, and know that that means a lot of us. Those who donate, by the way. Most people do not donate, but if you are one of the donors. But a very small, select group of you have become ACLJ champions over the last few years. People who say, you know what, monthly, automatically set me up to give monthly. I want to create a baseline for the ACLJ to keep going. Because of that support, the ACLJ never has to bill a legal client. We never have to charge you for this show. There's no paywalls on our website. I know you hear me say it a lot, but it is true. So I'm going to encourage you today to go to aclj.org/champions or just scan that QR code you see on the screen right now. Just do it today. Become a champion. And again, champion is, there's no limit. And there's obviously, I think $5 is the lowest. And that's just because of processing fees. So $5 and up a month. Become an ACLJ champion today. Know that we'd really appreciate it. As I said, phone lines are open. We're going to break down all these articles of impeachment. When we get back, we got a little bit of a longer segment after this very short break. 1-800-684-3110 to be on the air. Become a champion.
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4: When there's a storm brewing on the seas, the smart captains have already tucked into safe harbor. The same goes with your savings. And there are some rough seas right now. The national debt just eclipsed $40 trillion. 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
8: Welcome back. Are you ready to walk through these 26 articles of impeachment? Do we do it in order? Do we do it by our favorites, Will? Because I know you got top tier. Because some of them are just like, I mean, I think we can rock through them. But of course, as I said, article number one is the most, if you say President Trump is the most impeachable president, then I understand your first one is just generically undermining democracy.
9: Well, those are the category. Right?
8: I know.
9: So because then there's like three abuse of powers after that and then violation of oath. So that's the first thing is, yes, the category and then the stipulation underneath
8: sowing
9: the category.
8: Sowing doubt in elections is the article one. Then it goes, of course, yeah, like you said, there's a breakdown on each. But Will, I know you have a favorite, which is, look, got to get on them. They were making a last minute adjustments.
9: Right. And even to the order, because number 19 is specifically attacks on a free press. And then the specifics of it is banishing reporters from the White House for disfavored coverage. I mean, this is a recent event that he's able to amend this entire list of 26. Was it 25 just a few days ago? And he was just now ready to drop
8: 25 is cleaner. So I think you're probably right.
9: Yeah. Well,
8: however,
9: that's true.
8: Y'all also in our packet here decided, you know what Logan's going to need to be able to do? Read Roman numerals. So you guys gave me 26 Roman numerals.
9: Not you, actually. Not our team. That is the esteemed congressman himself.
8: You couldn't have told the chat bot, hey, chat, turn this into normal, bullet points with numbers. Instead, I'm going to have to go in order because I'm not sure if I know what, you know, some of these are.
9: Well, I mean, it did take me a minute when I saw XIX for number 19. Yeah. I'm like,
8: this is the Super Bowl 10? We got to deal with now.
9: And I give up on that. Yeah. My son reads like history of football. He has this football encyclopedia and it'll be like, The Cowboys won X Super Bowl. It wasn't X. That would be 10. Yeah. But it's like, and I go, man, that's so long ago. One. And I don't know these Roman numerals. Yeah. I just say they won the Super Bowl at some point in time.
8: Yeah, that's why WrestleMania eventually abandoned the Roman numerals. Like, we're not going to do this to our audience. But let's go through some of them. Undermining democracy. Like I said, number one, I'm going to go in order because there's no way I'm going to be able to do this. Article two, abuse of power, waging war on Iran without congressional approval. By the way, if one of these, like, spikes your interest, give me a call. Phone lines are open. We got a few lines still open. 1-800-684-3110. Like if one just really gets you going, you got something to say. Article three, abuse of power. And I have to say, this is one that's interesting because I don't feel like we hear about it much. After the war in Iran started, I feel like we kind of forgot about Venezuela. We kind of forgot about Maduro. We kind of forgot about all that. That whole thing kind of went away. Obviously, it's still very active and we have had great success there. But Article three, abuse of power, extrajudicial killings in international waters of Venezuela. This was like the boat bomb.
9: Now, I have a question about this one.
8: Okay.
9: So maybe you can clear this up because he says extrajudicial killings in international waters of Venezuela. Were they extrajudicial killings of Venezuela in international waters? Because if it were international waters. It's not Venezuelan waters. You see what I'm getting here? Like, I think they had time to amend the list, but didn't correct their grammar here.
8: Oh, yeah. Well, grammar police, Will's coming at you. Number four, abuse of power, deploying military forces against United States cities. So I assume that is when they'd start, like, the crime raids, like the, we're going to make sure people aren't getting killed on the streets of Washington, D.C.
9: And they sent the National Guard, and specifically Memphis, remember, actually, the governor of Tennessee, Governor Lee, partnered with the president and sent Tennessee National Guard to Memphis. So this would have been his district.
8: Yeah, I think people maybe didn't hear that before. The congressman that put this forward is the Memphis District Congressman.
9: Currently. He will be out of a job January of 2027.
8: Is that due to?
9: That's due to the redistricting. So they kind of split up that. And I don't even think he attempted to run for one of the districts that he now would have been able to represent.
8: So this is kind of a last-ditch effort to try to do something, at least with your career. Look, I love Memphis, Tennessee. But I think it desperately needed some love. I think it needed some help. And look, I think there's some controversy surrounding sending the National Guard. I think we can have that debate and also go that these cities needed a lot of help. Chicago, Memphis. Again, we don't live that far, a few hours from Memphis, Tennessee. We used to go there multiple times a year, always fun. And I feel like in more recent years, we've scaled that back, especially with children, because it has become a more dangerous area. And it used to be sort of, well, the tourist areas were fine, and then this, and it crept, and it started to get kind of worse and worse. And unfortunately, again, a city that I really, much like a lot of these, I know you hear me talk about it. It's not like I'm sitting there bashing any city, but there are plenty of cities with a lot of culture, a lot of art. Memphis, New York, Los Angeles, that I love. And sadly, we've seen overrun with crime and overrun with a lot of destruction. So, of course, going after President Trump for doing something about that. What room and number were we on here? We were on,
9: that was specifically number four.
8: Okay.
9: That's IV.
8: So this one is interesting. So this is one went to the Supreme Court. We can kind of debate this a little bit. And that was the birthright citizenship executive order, violation of oath.
9: Well, so this is what's interesting, right? Is that
8: the inevitable, inevitable conclusion.
9: Right. The separation of powers worked for his desired outcome. The congressman's here.
8: Right. President Trump lost.
9: Right. So how can you impeach someone for doing an executive order that then the correct process of the separation of powers played out?
8: It's overturned.
9: It's not as if then he's saying, no, still, you have no citizenship.
8: Just because he had the idea.
9: Right.
8: That's like really what you're saying.
9: Crime, essentially. Yeah. Then you can be impeached for coming up with new policy. And that's where I think, yes. That's 100% what they're doing. If you are a conservative president, if you are President Trump in this point, your ideas, your policy is impeachable. That's where it goes back to his line of saying the most impeachable president our country has ever endured. That's because you dislike him the most is the only real rationale there.
8: Yeah. And look, that's five. We made it through the top five here. Not necessarily top five, but the first five, plus your 18.
9: This is like Logan trying to get to calls in the final segment.
8: Well, I'm going to take a call. I want to actually move this because I was boring myself. Let's go to Warren calling in line one, who is an ACLJ champion. I don't want him waiting too long. Go ahead, Warren.
10: Appreciate you guys very much, and that's laughable when these guys bring these articles of impeachment with the stupid list. But like we were saying, we knew it was coming, but they talk about disenfranchising voters. And they want to put their foot on the scales again right before the midterms by bringing about a ridiculous impeachment that they know won't go forward.
9: Well, Warren, here's one thing I have to say about this. I think the congressman knows it's not going to go anywhere because he won't be in Congress if the House goes back to the Democrats. He will no longer be a congressman. So he's trying to get his last little moment in the sun by introducing these before the midterms, get a headline, and then he will fade away as a member of Congress. I think this also tells you something about, we talk about the Democrat brand being in shambles and that they are having a lot of infighting. One, that doesn't mean they're not necessarily going to win and win big in many places.
8: We're
9: going to
8: win the midterms. And win big. Well, I think Trump infiltrated your brain right there.
9: A little bit. Yeah. It's because I've been reading these impeachment articles and that's the 27th infiltrating brains. Is what he has done.
8: So winning big.
9: That's right. But really, you have two factions. There's a fork in the road for Democrats right now. You have the DSA faction and you have the TDS faction. And this is where those that are looking ahead, even if the policies aren't something that many people agree with or that the leadership agrees with, the leadership can't get over President Trump. They can't get over their own disdain for him and saying he's the most impeachable president ever. And what are you seeing? You're seeing those old guard Democrats, the ones that are of that faction, are the ones losing. Because the DSA faction of the Democrat Party is moving beyond Trump. They aren't making everything about him. They are making it about policies that could be very dangerous to the American people, but that's what's starting to win. Looking beyond President Trump, and those that haven't, like Congressman Cohen here, he didn't have an opportunity to then look at a different district and say, maybe I can win here, even in a primary. So I think that should tell you a lot about the two factions, and the one that's winning isn't necessarily better for the American people.
8: Hey, I have a question for you. We got a minute and a half left until we go to a break here, and then we get back. Mike Pompeo is going to be joining us. We're going to be talking about a bit of what's happening with the UN and, of course, the multi-day meeting now with Xi Jinping, the head of China, what that looks like in terms of why, like, what can we accomplish with these meetings with Xi Jinping? And again, a look at what's going on with the UN situation, whether that is how the Iran delegation has been working. There's a lot to break down, some interesting videos to show you. We're going to do all that. Do you want me to lead you through the rest of these articles of impeachment? We got 20 more to go, or 19 more to go. I'm going to leave it in the hands. Maybe we can throw up a poll. Well, I don't know. But we can throw up and just say, put it in the chat. Do you want me to keep doing this? Or are you bored after the first five? I'm okay. You know, you're not going to hurt my feelings. What do you think? When we get back, do you want me to keep going through this? Let me know in the chat. And again, if you have a question or comment related to this, and even what impeachment looks like when you are heading out of a midterm election, give me a call, 1-800-684-3110. That's at 1-800-684-3110. As I said, this is the end of the week and always an important time to support the work of the ACLJ if you can. We've had an amazing month so far. Again, this hasn't been a big, you know, one of our special months or our matching challenges, all the things that we offer here. This has just been you guys showing up, and I really appreciate that. When we get back, though, we're going to have Mike Pompeo, and then it's just me and Will and you for the rest of the hour, so join us. Of course, we do a second half hour of this show, and you may not get that on your local station, but no, we're always broadcasting live, 12 to 1 p.m. Eastern time. That's on ACLJ.org, YouTube, Rumble, Facebook. We are there. Usually say that later, but I wanted to make sure you are prepped and ready to head into your weekend. We'll be right back with more on Secula.
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8: Welcome back to Secula. Mike Pompeo is joining us right now, and phone lines are open for you if you want to give me a call, 1-800-684-3110. running through those articles of impeachment. If you want us to keep going, let me know in the chat. But we are joined again by Secretary Pompeo. Secretary Pompeo, obviously there's a lot of talk around not only the UN, General Assembly happening right now, but you have the meetings between President Trump and Xi Jinping. Everyone seems to be weighing in on what they think President Trump should bring up, what that looks like. How do you assess something like this and even the relationship between China? Because it is, to me, one of the more awkward ones to watch. Because on one hand, we do an incredible amount of business with China. And on the other hand, it seems like we sometimes treat them as a villain. And on the other hand, we're giving them trophies and a war. It's just confusing, I think, to the American people.
15: Well, first of all, it is confusing. It's a very complex, difficult relationship. And by the way, sign me up. I don't need to hear the articles of impeachment. So if you're looking for a vote.
8: All right. There you go.
15: I'm against
8: you,
15: it.
8: You get double.
15: Look, with respect to the Chinese Communist Party, we have a deep economic relationship with them, but we can see we became very dependent, and they use that as leverage to do nasty things to the United States of America. And General Secretary Xi Jinping is intent upon global hegemony. He wants to first take Taiwan and the Pacific, but we need to make sure that we do all the things necessary to protect the United States of America from all of the things that they do, not the least of which is that today, as we sit here, they are supporting the Iranian regime and providing them with dual-use technologies, satellite imagery, many things that are putting our soldiers, sailors, airmen, and Marines at risk. And that's just unacceptable. And I'm confident President Trump has told him that, and I hope that General Secretary Xi Jinping will conform to that.
9: Mr. Secretary, I think, one, this is a unique opportunity for even our audience that this is a week where you've had the UN General Assembly as well as a state visit from China that has had all of this. As someone who was the former Secretary of State, what kind of, I mean, obviously a lot of work, but what does this week look like? I mean, it is both the two biggest events that a State Department, that the diplomatic corps could be facing, and they're at the exact same time this week. It's been wild to watch, and we've obviously covered a lot of it, but from your perspective, knowing all the work that goes into that, knowing all of the minute details that you have to ensure on both ends of this, what do you think it's like?
15: So that's a great question. It's crazy busy. And lots of preparation goes into helping the president be successful this week. So both with his visits here in Washington, D.C., with the leader of China, as well as all the meetings. Think about that. He was in New York City for maybe 36 hours or so, would have had dozens of meetings during that time. And you have to help get him and his team ready for that. And then there's everybody and their brother in town who wants to spend 5 minutes with America's Secretary of State. And I'm sure Secretary Rubio did his best to meet all of them, because you have the opportunity to get a lot done in a very short time, and you don't have to get on an airplane and go 14 hours to go do that. So it was always a very chaotic week, but also I found a productive one when I was serving as Secretary of State.
9: I want to go back to kind of the real work also that's been going on this week. And we did see at the beginning, right before the UN General Assembly, the announcement that there was this agreement with Denmark and Greenland that the U.S. would have more influence over the security of Greenland, and that there'd be some new bases. And obviously, this was a play right before, one, the UN General Assembly, so they could have a signing ceremony, but two, before China came to meet with the president, showing that even behind the scenes that there is work going on to continue to posture the United States in a way that can keep the American people safe, keep the Western world safe, as the battle for the Arctic is very real these days. The timing of that, obviously, you have to get there and get things done, but we've seen since this new administration, the way that Venezuela has been changed completely, the Panama Canal, then you think about this new Greenland move. Are all of these things that the president has stacked up, these real national security victories for the United States, do they play in heavily into the discussions and the nature of this state visit with China?
15: Oh, my goodness, 100%. All of those things that you've described, if you think about how much we have pushed the Chinese Communist Party out of the Western Hemisphere, you identified them, certainly at the canal in Panama, big deal. when the Chinese controlled both sides of the canal and had all the operating capabilities there. The fact that now the Chinese ability to operate inside of Venezuela is enormously reduced. And then people have poo-pooed this agreement with Greenland. I've had a chance to see many of the details there. This is really a step forward, a really good thing for the United States of America. It will turn out to be good for the people of Greenland and Denmark as well, and for NATO. But for the United States of America, we have the capacity and the duration and the scope to do the necessary there to protect the United States from threats from the North. So all big victories. And Xi Jinping would have seen that the story he tells, right, about an America that is weak and without power, incapable of accomplishing things because it's just making people mad. We have used America's presidential power and diplomatic power in a way that's delivered really good outcomes that benefit the United States and have real costs for the Chinese Communist Party.
8: Well, I don't want to let you go, Secretary Pompeo, until, of course, we got to talk Iran for a second because I feel like we can't have you on each week without there being some sort of update. Now, the awkwardness that was happening, obviously, at the UN General Assembly, when you have the Iranian regime leaders, not their leaders, but the representatives here, and you have all of this, a little bit of theater happening, whether it is meeting with the Iranian delegation, you have Danny Danone, you know, from Israel trying to give a Starlink, and him being kind of turned down in this sort of, you know, kind of viral video moment. You had an awkward interview with Brett Baer as he talked to the Iranian leadership, kind of getting nothing out of him, getting what you expected. Of course, the Ayatollah is doing fine. Of course, you know, just very generic answers. You didn't really get a whole lot. That relationship, I feel like when you have that, obviously, on your own soil, has got to be a very interesting one to play off of just sort of this awkwardness of being at war and obviously meeting with them and having these big summits.
15: Yeah, think about this. I'll give you one more awkward piece. When diplomats travel to the United States, they receive protection from the State Department security team. So you had American employees of your State Department with your taxpayer dollars protecting Iranian leaders in New York City. It's bizarre, to say the least. By the way, the very Iranian leaders who are still trying to kill me were protecting them. Go figure. Your point is a good one, however. Some of this is theater, but some of this is really a chance to message the world. What Prime Minister Netanyahu delivered yesterday, I think, reminded everybody that genocide is not taking place by the Israelis there in the Middle East. And I think that was an important message for him to communicate to the whole world. And then, you know, we did see the Iranian leadership show up and just lie bald-facedly in the interview. Right? The Ayatollah's fine, and we don't want nuclear weapons. Neither of those statements is likely to be true.
8: Thank you so much, Secretary Pompeo, for joining us. Your insight in this, I think when people have to tune into a broadcast, they understand that they get so much out of you having that experience and being able to weigh in even independently now. I think it's even just as important, more important even, because you can see what, you know, we're able to work on from a much different perspective. So thank you for joining us today. With that, this is going to end our first half hour. Like I said, the second half hour of the broadcast rolls on. We do this show fully live, 12 to 1 p.m. Eastern time, Monday through Friday. If you don't get us on your local market, or if you just want to change it up, you want to see our pretty smiling faces, go to ACLJ.org, go to YouTube on Rumble. A lot of you watching right now, by the way, and not a lot of you are calling. We got phone lines open for you, folks. All of them. I'm going to be honest. More people watching this show right now than have watched this week. But none of you picking up the phone. Do you want us to keep going through these articles of impeachment? I'm also going to make this your last call to tell me one way or the other. I know what Secretary Pompeo wants, but I see some mid-chat.
9: But here's also the thing. If you don't call in, we're going to keep doing the impeachment articles. And so up to you.
8: And I'm going
9: to
8: just keep reading the Roman numerals out, but like by the letter. So like X, 3, X, I.
9: There's no 3, Logan.
8: There's a 3.
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16: Oh, it's a good time to praise the Lord. Amen. I'm Donna Ross with KDAR's Morning Rush. 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
21: There's nothing worse than a hypocritical Christian. 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

0: We all have a bit of an actor inside us. Not the Broadway type or a movie star, but the kind who can muster up some enthusiasm when we need to. We might force a courtesy chuckle when someone tells a corny joke. But when it comes to our Christian witness, it's got to be the real deal. It's not about putting on a show, but about living a life of genuine faith. 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
1: Did you know that the biggest celebrities in America today are not movie stars, they're not rock stars, they're not TV stars, they're media stars, specifically social media stars. They're called influencers. Now, some social media people have a lot of followers, over 900 million. I looked it up to see who had the most followers. Number one person out there is Cristiano Ronaldo with 901 million followers. I didn't even know who he was. He's what they would call a footballer. We might call him a soccer player. And then there's Selena Gomez. She has 430 million followers. I've heard of her. Kyle Jenner, 399 million followers. Dwayne Johnson, The Rock, he has 395 million followers. Ariana Grande has 380 million followers. Funny thing, I got an Ariana Grande at Starbucks this morning, and it was very good. And then Kim Kardashian has 364 million. Oh, is that all? You know, but that's a lot of followers. And because of this, a lot of young people today are thinking, now, why would I want to go work over there when I could be an influencer and monetize my platform and make a living doing this? One study found that fortune and fame were the first and second goals of millennials. So what are your goals in life? Number one, fortune and fame. Number two, fortune and fame, okay? One in four millennials would quit their jobs to become famous. One in six preferred fame to having children. One in 12 admitted they would disown their family to be famous. We're taking it a little too far here. But why do we have this desire to be famous? Why would we want a lot of followers? I think it's because deep down inside, we want our lives to matter. We want significance. We want to be noticed. I don't think those are bad things, by the way. But let's just say, for the sake of a point, you had 900 million followers on your Instagram page. What would you say to them? Well, I would post a photo of myself. Okay, what else? And my new outfit. Yeah, what else? I have some cool cat videos. Okay, really? Listen to this. You are an influencer. You have a platform and you have a following. Now, it could be on social media, but in your world, you have a sphere of influence where you influence other people. So it really comes down to this. Are you a good or are you a bad influence? Here's what Jesus said 2,000 years ago that is very relevant to this topic of influencing others. Matthew 5, starting in verse 13, he says, "You are the salt of the earth. But if the salt loses its saltiness, how can it be made salty again? It's no longer good for anything except to be thrown out and trampled underfoot. You are the light of the world. A town built on a hill cannot be hidden. Neither do people put a lamp under a bowl. Instead, they put it on its stand and it gives light to everyone in the house. In the same way, let your light shine to others that they may see your good deeds and glorify your Father in heaven." We'll stop there. Salt and light. Why did Jesus use these two word pictures? Answer: because the world is a dark and corrupt place, and it needs salt and it needs light. You know, despite all of our advances in every field, from science and medicine and education and technology, we just go from bad to worse. Modern man has just found more ways to corrupt and destroy himself. We go from war to greater war, from crime to greater crime, from immorality to greater immorality, from perversion to greater perversion. We're just playing out the truth of this scripture that says the heart is deceitfully wicked above all things. Who can know it? You know, if you believe that man is basically good, you're going to be very disappointed in life. But once you accept the biblical premise that man is not basically good, man, and when I speak of man, I'm speaking of all humanity, we are sinners separated from God, and we have made things worse. Okay, so you say, you're right, Craig, the whole world's going to hell in a handbasket, so let's isolate ourselves. Let's start a Christian city, and we'll live in Christian houses and eat in Christian restaurants and drive Christian cars and have Christian dogs and Christian cats. Maybe not Christian cats, but actually, I would not agree with that idea, because the fact of the matter is, our job is not to remove ourselves completely from culture, but to influence it, bringing me to point number two. Some think that they can evade the culture through isolation. You know, you try to remove yourselves and your children from our culture, but your culture will find you. And so I think we need to do everything we can to prepare ourselves and our children to live in the real world as followers of Jesus Christ. Sometimes Christian parents die on the wrong hills. And by that I mean they major on minors and miss the big picture. I heard our son Jonathan say recently when he was speaking that he had a lot of friends that went to Christian school, and many of them have fallen away from the Lord. And he said, but I also know that many of them were really restricted. Their parents wouldn't let them listen to secular music, wouldn't let them watch movies. They couldn't watch cartoons unless it was VeggieTales. And so it's very restrictive. And he says, oh, my dad would drive me to school and would listen to the Beatles and the Doors, and he would watch The Simpsons with me. And I'm thinking, wait a second, is this good? Was I actually a horrible parent? Now, I'm not advocating you watch The Simpsons. There are things on it that I wouldn't agree with, but here's my point. I like the Beatles, and I didn't like a lot of the music that we were supposed to be listening to, but I wanted to prepare him for the real world, and I would take these opportunities as teaching moments. So if we're watching a cartoon or a movie or whatever it is, and there's something there that's contrary to what we believe as Christians, I'll talk about that to him. You know, Moses said the way to teach our children is when you get up in the morning, when you walk in the way, and when you go to sleep at night. So more than just a set time of having devotions with your kids, you use what happens in life as examples to teach them how to live and walk and think and behave as a follower of Jesus Christ. And so our idea is to infiltrate culture.
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2: Well, Pastor Greg continues his message now from the Sermon on the Mount in Matthew 5, a study called Make a Difference.
1: So here's point number three. As Christians, we need to invade, not evade the culture. Invade, not evade. So we try to engage people, and they don't seem to be listening to us. And you might wonder why. You might say, hey, you know, I try to talk to people about Jesus, and they just terminate the conversation. Okay, what did you say to them? Well, I saw this non-believer, and I said, hey, uncircumcised Philistine. Okay. There's part of the problem. That's a good way to burn a bridge. Have you been washed in the blood, sanctified, justified, redeemed, and have you become a part of the body of Christ? And they turned around and walked away. They don't even know what you're talking about. You just told them to be washed in blood and get in some body. What? We cannot assume that our listeners today understand what we're talking about. America in particular has never been more biblically illiterate than it is right now. Now, I've been preaching 50 years, and people were more literate biblically when I started than they are today. And so I don't think we can assume that our listener understands even our terminology. We need to break things down, explain them, and try to find common ground with them and build a bridge to them. Paul wrote in 1 Corinthians 9:22, I try to find common ground with everyone so I can bring them to Christ. I do all of this to spread the good news. Point number four, we need to bring them the message of the gospel. Now, when you bring the gospel message, know this, it's powerful. That's why Paul said, I'm not ashamed of the gospel. It is the power of God unto salvation to everyone who believes. And the word that he used for power is a word that means explosive, okay? Not everyone's going to respond favorably to this message. In 2 Corinthians 2, Paul says, wherever we go, the Lord uses us to tell others about him. And it's like good news, like a sweet perfume. Our lives are like a fragrance. But the fragrance is perceived differently from those who are being saved to those who are perishing. So to some, it's a fragrance. To another, others, not so much. You know, some people wear too much cologne or perfume. Am I right? How do you know who they are? They're usually sitting by themselves because they come to church, all the seats around them are empty. If they give you a hug, you smell like whatever scent they were wearing 2 hours later. You smell like Chanel number 5. And sadly, it was a guy. Okay, so, but it's like garlic. You know, garlic is great when you're cooking, but it's not so great on your breath afterwards, is it? So when we live as Christians, for some it's a sweet fragrance, they love it. For others, they actually find what we say and do offensive. And so that's what Paul is saying, bringing me to point number 5. Before I can effectively tell them, I must first live it. There's nothing worse than a hypocritical Christian. The world is looking for authenticity. They're looking for you to be real. We must be before we can effectively speak. We need to practice what we preach, and we are to be salt. Let's go back to that statement of Jesus again. Verse 13, you're the salt of the earth, but if the salt loses its saltiness, how can it be made salty again? It's no longer good for anything except to be thrown out and trampled underfoot. Now, it's hard for us to understand what this means, but back in that day, they didn't have refrigeration like we do today. They would rub salt into the meat to preserve it. And in the same way, we as Christians preserve. In other words, we stop the spread of evil by our mere presence. Why? Because we speak out against what is wrong. We speak up for what is true. You might say that we're sort of a preserving influence in the world today. And salt not only stops evil from spreading, but it stimulates thirst, doesn't it? When something's salty, you want water. You go to the movie and you order popcorn. And by the way, why are there no longer milk duds in movie theaters? Have you noticed this? Every theater I've been to, no milk duds. What's with the milk duds being gone? I've had to smuggle in my own. You ever smuggle stuff into the theater? Big bottle of water in your back pocket, milk duds, 3-course meal in a little wagon, you know? It's because they charge so much for everything, right? You order a bag of popcorn. They have the tiny little micro bag, and then the next bag is huge, and then there's one that's the size of a trash can, but you get free refills. I don't want free refills. But then you're eating your popcorn that's maybe a little too salty, and you go back and ask, can I get some water? We can't put it in cups. We're not allowed, but there's that drinking fountain over there. Come on, give me a break. But we'll sell you water. 30 gallons for $100. But when you're a salty Christian, in the best use of that word, you will stimulate in others a thirst for God. One of the greatest compliments people can pay to a Christian is when they ask, why are you the way that you are? But here's the problem. It's when we're not salty enough. Jesus says in Matthew 5:13, if the salt loses its saltiness, what good is it? It's not good for anything. Not good for anything. Those are pretty heavy-duty words. You know, people go and they order coffee. I would like a lavender latte, decaf, soy milk with extra syrup. Why don't you just go to 31 flavors, okay? You're not even ordering coffee anymore. What is that? You know, you're decaf. And there's decaf disciples, uncarbonated Christians, unsalty believers. And then you have no impact at all.

0: Pastor Greg Laurie, with important insight on what it takes for us to make a real impact on the culture around us. Today's message title here on A New Beginning, Make a Difference. And Pastor Greg will have an additional comment from the study before we close today. Pastor Greg, let's pause for a moment and speak to someone listening who may feel like they're on the outside looking in.
1: Okay.
0: They like to listen and be inspired, but they've never taken that step of coming to the Lord and having their sins forgiven. Mm. What would you say to that person?
2: I would say that God is just a prayer away. You know, it doesn't take years to become a Christian. It doesn't take months. Frankly, it doesn't even take hours. It can happen so quickly. It just starts with you saying to God, I know I'm a sinner. I know that you love me. I know that you sent Jesus to die on the cross for my sin and pay for those sins and then to rise again from the dead, and I want him to come into my life. So here's my question to you. Have you done that yet? Because Jesus, who did die on that cross and rose again from the dead 3 days later, is alive and standing at the door of your life right now, and he's knocking. And he's saying, if you'll hear my voice and open the door, I will come in. Would you like your sin forgiven? Would you like to know that when you die, you will go to heaven? Do you want Christ to come into your life right now? If so, why don't you just stop whatever it is you're doing and pray this prayer with me? You could pray it out loud. You can pray it in the quietness of your own heart. But pray this prayer to God. Say, Lord Jesus, I know that I am a sinner, but I know that you are the Savior who died on the cross for my sin and rose again from the dead. I'm sorry for my sin, and I turn from it now, and I choose to follow you from this moment forward. I ask all of this in Jesus' name. Amen. Listen, if you just prayed that prayer, the Bible promises that God has heard your prayer and has answered that prayer. The Bible says that if we will confess our sin, he's faithful and just to forgive us our sin and cleanse us from all unrighteousness. So, God bless you. You've made the right decision, the decision to follow Jesus Christ.
0: Yeah, that's right. 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Well, Pastor Greg, America celebrated its 250th anniversary this year, as everybody knows. Mm-hmm. These milestones are really a great time to look back and see all God has done, you know, what he's done in keeping us free and keeping us safe.
2: Yeah.
0: You know, as the song says, God has shed his grace on us. Mm-hmm. And we're so thankful that we get to speak of God's grace openly on the airwaves in this country.
2: Yeah.
0: And we do. We do. It's part of our mission here at Harvest, to speak of God's grace, his mercy, and his forgiveness. Isn't that right?
2: It's very true. And I don't think we as Americans should ever take our freedom to do what we do for granted. You know, our founding fathers fought a war, the Revolutionary War, so that freedom could be experienced by a nation. Then we fought another war, the Civil War, so everyone would have access to these freedoms and these dreams. And so I think it's very important for us to take full advantage of it. And I'm just thankful that I can go on radio and I can teach the Word of God. I can proclaim the gospel without fear of reprisal and tell as many people as possible about Jesus Christ. And just a little side note, you know, when we get to an election, always vote for those candidates that are going to encourage that free speech that we have and those important values that we all hold, like the value and importance of the family, the value of life, the unborn, and so forth. But I just want to say to all the folks out there, thank you for standing with us. Thank you for praying for us. And thank you for investing in our ministry. Because when you do that, you don't just give to us, you in effect give through us to reach other people. So we encourage you to continue in your generosity and investment in this ministry so we can continue to enjoy this great freedom we have as Americans to teach God's word and to proclaim the gospel of Jesus Christ.
0: Yeah, that's right. And we hope people might even consider joining us as a Harvest Partner. What exactly is a Harvest Partner?
2: Yes, Harvest Partner is somebody that stands with us on a regular basis, even a monthly basis. Some give more, some give less, but a Harvest Partner says, I'll keep giving on a consistent basis. And the reason that's important is when we know we have those consistent supporters, our Harvest Partners, it enables us to make decisions about new places to go to, new places to air our broadcast in. So they play a crucial role. So I encourage you to become a Harvest Partner. So let's tell them how to do that.
0: Yeah, it's very easy. 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We can take care of all the details quickly while we have you on the phone. 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Or write A New Beginning, Box 4000, Riverside, California, 92514. Or just go online to harvest.org. Well, next time, more on the importance of being salt and light for the kingdom. But before we go, Pastor Greg closes today's study this way.
2: Years ago, we were traveling to Europe. We were speaking at some pastors' conferences, and I bought something called a backpack stroller. Because Jonathan was a little guy, and I had to put him in a stroller, and then I had a backpack to carry him around, and I didn't want to take all of that hardware overseas. So I said, well, this is a great idea. It's one device that does both, a backpack stroller. And I didn't test it out till I got there. And I opened this thing up, and it was the worst design object of all time. Because you had to hold it up the whole time. There were no back wheels. So you're in the little stroller, but there's no back wheels, so you can't lay it down, so you just have to hold it. And I thought, this is impractical. And then when I put it on in the backpack form, the wheels dug into my back. So I discarded it. It was worthless, and we still, to this day, use that expression. We'll look at something that doesn't seem to be working, and we'll say, it's a backpack stroller, right? A backpack stroller. An unsalty Christian. And so we want to be the salt of the earth.
1: This is the day when life begins.
3: A New Beginning was sponsored by Harvest Christian Fellowship and was pre-recorded. This is such a great Bible verse in Colossians 3, verse 17. Whatever you do, whether in word or deed, do it all in the name of the Lord Jesus, giving thanks to God the Father through Him. So as we go about our day today, you know, that can be just simple things like stopping and having a conversation with a friend at work. That always blesses me when someone takes the time to sit and, I don't know, just check in with me. How you doing? I mean, not while I'm here on the air, right? That'd be a little bit tough. But, you know, when we're in the break room or afterwards when I'm just working on some things, stuff like that. And I learned a funny thing the other day when I was talking to my friend Eric Emery, who just popped in to say hello. We were talking about our love of Fritos. Yes, there's nothing spiritual about this story, by the way. Except it's being friendly in word or deed, right? I know, it was interesting. And I said, I'm on this Frito pie kick right now. And he said, a what? I said, Frito pie. He had no idea what I was talking about. He's from the Midwest originally. So I asked some SoCal natives here in the office, Daniel and Spencer, and they didn't know what I was talking about either. And I thought, wait a minute. The funny things that you learn when you take time to have a conversation with people, right? So in case you don't know the delight of a Frito pie, this Southern girl is going to enlighten you. I want you to experience this goodness. Pour Fritos in a bowl. Pour your favorite nice warm chili all over them. Top with shredded cheddar cheese and some chopped onion to make it even better, but that's optional. And you've got a Frito pie. All right, didn't say it was healthy, but it's good. And maybe I've just started a delicious trend here in California, you know? And it all started with a friend checking in for a conversation. How about that?
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11: Now, the primary thrust here is that God does not judge us on the basis of our profession. He does not judge us on the basis of our relationships. He does not judge the Jew on the basis of his Abrahamic heritage. He does not judge you on the basis of your identification with a church. He judges on the basis of the product of your life.

0: neighbor than the hardened criminal. Bottom line, can anyone earn an exemption from God's judgment? For answers, John MacArthur takes you to Romans 2, showing you that when it comes to sin, no one is without excuse. That's the title of John's study, and now here is John with today's lesson.
1: We continue our series in Paul's Epistle to the Romans, chapter 2. Every time I come to the study of the Word of God, I concentrate on the reality that this is, in fact, God's very message to us. That we're not dealing with some kind of second-hand commentary on what God thinks, but this is His own precious Word. And the Scripture claims for itself that every word of God is pure, and that all Scripture is given to perfect the man of God. And so as we approach the Word of God, we hear God speak to our own perfection. We're looking at verses 1 through 16 of Romans chapter 2 and taking it slowly as we go through this section. And we've entitled the section, Principles of Judgment. Principles of Judgment. The New Testament says, it is appointed unto men once to die, and after this the judgment. So that all of human history moves inexorably and unavoidably toward the final sentencing. The writer of Hebrews warned then of a fearful judgment of fiery indignation which would devour God's adversaries. And he records in the 10th chapter of Hebrews these words, "Vengeance belongs unto me, I will recompense, says the Lord, and again the Lord shall judge his people." And then he says, "It is a fearful thing to fall into the hands of the living God." God will judge, and God will judge all men. And if that's true, we need to know that. And so God has constantly in the pages of Scripture warned us. But a question of great importance now faces us. If all men will face the judgment of God, what then will be the standard for that judgment? How is it that He is going to judge us? What criterion will He use? What are the elements of judgment? On what basis will men be condemned and sent to hell forever? And on what basis will men be sent to heaven forever? Well, I believe the basis of judgment is given in the 16 verses of the second chapter of Romans. In these 16 verses, the Apostle Paul gives us six principles for divine judgment. The six factors by which God judges men. Now keep in mind, as we are looking at the second chapter of Romans, that this chapter is not in isolation, but is a part of a very large picture in which Paul presents the gospel of Jesus Christ. Back in chapter 1, verse 16, he brought up the gospel of Jesus Christ. And then beginning in verse 18, he starts to explain what it is. Gospel means good news, but before you can hear the good news, you have to hear the bad news. And so for chapter 1 and 2 and the first part of chapter 3, the news is all bad. Man is sinful. He is immoral. Even at his highest ethical point, he falls short of God's standard. And he is under the stain and the condemnation of sin. So that when you come to chapter 3, verse 19, you read this. "We know that whatever things the law saith, it saith to them that are under the law, that every mouth may be stopped, and all the world may become guilty before God. Therefore, by the deeds of the law, there shall no flesh be justified in his sight, for by law," or by the law, "is the knowledge of sin." In other words, the first three chapters are designed to stop every mouth, so that there is nobody who can claim that he is exempt from God's judgment. There is no one who can claim that he doesn't need to be evaluated by the divine standard. And so from chapter 1:18 through 3:20, we have all bad news. Now let's go back and look at these single elements that make up the six principles of judgment. Verse 1 reminds us that God will judge according to knowledge. Listen to it. "Therefore thou art inexcusable, O man, whosoever thou art that judgest, for wherein thou judgest another, thou condemnest thyself, for thou that judgest doest the same things." In other words, God is going to judge you on the basis of what you know. And the fact that you know enough to be judged

0: is indicated by the fact that you judge other people. And if you judge others, then you must know the standard. He's speaking most particularly to the Jew who would sit in condemnation on the Gentile. And he would agree with verses 18 to 32 of chapter 1. He would agree that the Gentile is to be condemned, only he would hold himself as apart from such condemnation. And in fact, Paul says he is equally condemned, because if he can judge another, then he knows the standard. And knowing the standard, he does the very same things. So God will judge men according to their knowledge. And we went into detail on that. Secondly, God judges according to truth. But we are sure that the judgment of God is according to truth, verse 2 says, against them who commit such things. And thinkest thou this, O man, that judgest them that do such things, and doest the same, that thou shalt escape the judgment of God? You see, the hypocrite's hope is that God will not judge on the basis of truth. He will judge on the basis of the surface delusion. But he will not. He will judge on the basis of the truth. He will not exonerate people for a form of godliness, for an outward appearance of godliness. He will judge on the basis of an inward reality. And no man can hide the truth of what is inside from God. In Job 8:13, it says, the hypocrite's hope shall perish. In Job 36:13, it says, the hypocrites in heart heap up wrath. So God will judge by knowledge, as revealed in the ability we have to hold other people to a standard. And God will judge by truth, the real facts, not the facade. Thirdly, God will judge on the basis of guilt. We talked about that in verses 4 and 5. Despisest thou the riches of his goodness and forbearance and longsuffering, not knowing that the goodness of God leadeth thee to repentance? But after thy hardness, or hard and unconverted heart, treasurest up unto thyself wrath against the day of wrath and revelation of the righteous judgment of God. And here what he's saying is, you're guilty of despising the goodness of God. God has been merciful and gracious and kind and loving and patient. And instead of you following that goodness to repentance, your hard and unconverted heart in rejecting it has been piling up wrath, which will be poured out on the day of judgment. Now, fourthly, and for tonight, God judges on the basis of deeds. He judges on the basis of deeds. Verse 6, follow as I read. Who will render to every man according to his deeds. That's the key verse. He will render to every man according to his deeds. To them who by patient continuance and well-doing seek for glory and honor and incorruption, or immortality, eternal life. But unto them that are contentious and do not obey the truth, but obey unrighteousness, indignation and wrath. Tribulation and anguish upon every soul of man that doeth evil, of the Jew first and also of the Greek. But glory, honor, and peace to every man that worketh good, to the Jew first and also to the Greek. For there is no respect of persons with God. Now look at verse 6. God will render to every man according to his deeds. And then in verse 7, to them who by patient continuance and well-doing seek for glory, honor, and immortality, eternal life. But unto them that are contentious and do not obey the truth, but obey unrighteousness, indignation, and wrath. And then he repeats essentially similar thoughts and says it doesn't matter whether you're a Jew or a Greek, it's all going to come out the same because God has no respect of persons. Now this passage is very simple at first reading, but it has some very complex theological thought in it, so I hope the Lord will really lead us as we think these things through. The basic truth is in verse 6. Men will be judged according to their deeds, their works. Now, that is not a new concept. That is a concept that is all throughout the Scripture. In Jeremiah 17:10, it says, I, the Lord, search the heart. I test the conscience, even to give every man according to his ways and according to the fruit of his doings. In Isaiah 3, verses 10 and 11, it says, say to the righteous that it shall be well with them, for they shall eat the fruit of their doings. Woe unto the wicked, it shall be ill for him, for the reward of his hands shall be given him. The Old Testament then tells us that God will judge on the basis of the product, the works, the deeds, the life pattern of an individual. You say, well, that's really an Old Testament thought, isn't it? That's certainly not New Testament. No, it's equally New Testament. that God will judge men on the basis of their works. In Matthew chapter 16, and I want to show you some verses. You don't need to turn to them, but you might want to jot them down. I want to show you some verses in the New Testament that emphasize the same truth. In Matthew 16, 27, it says, "For the Son of Man shall come in the glory of his Father with his angels." Speaking of that great time of judgment in the future. "And then he shall reward every man according to his works." Same concept. According to his works. Even in 1 Corinthians 3, a familiar passage to all of us, we find in verse 8 that each of us shall receive his own reward according to his own labor. Some of us have built upon a foundation, gold, silver, precious stones, wood, hay, and stubble. And every man's work shall be made manifest, for the day shall declare it, because it shall be revealed by fire. And the fire shall test every man's work of what sort it is. If any man's work abide which he's built upon it, he shall receive a reward. If any man's work shall be burned, he shall suffer loss. But he himself shall be saved, yet as by fire. In 2 Corinthians chapter 5, verse 10, we read, "Similarly, we must all appear before the judgment seat of Christ, that everyone may receive the things done in his body according to that he hath done, whether it be good or worthless." Even Galatians, that great epistle extolling grace, says this, chapter 6, verse 7, "Be not deceived, God is not mocked, for whatever a man sows, that shall he also reap. For he that soweth to his flesh shall of the flesh reap corruption, and he that soweth to the Spirit shall of the Spirit reap life everlasting. And let us not be weary in well-doing, for in due season we shall reap if we," what? "Don't faint." And you find the same principle elsewhere in the New Testament. There is a place for works in judgment, both of the unbeliever and the believer. In Romans 14:12, it says, "So then, every one of us shall give account of himself to God." Now, let's go back to the second chapter of Romans. Whether you're looking in the Old Testament or the New Testament, and those are just sample scriptures, you will find many, many scriptures that remind us that God will judge men on the basis of their deeds. Now, the primary thrust here is that God does not judge us on the basis of our profession. He does not judge us on the basis of our relationships. He does not judge the Jew on the basis of his Abrahamic heritage. He does not judge you on the basis of your identification with a church. He judges on the basis of the product of your life. The question will not be whether a man is a Jew or whether he's a Gentile, whether he is heathen, whether he is religious, whether he goes to church or doesn't go to church. The issue is, does his life manifest obedience to God? That's the issue. The actions of men, now mark it, form an infallible index to their character. That is what the scripture says again and again. By their fruit you shall what? You shall know them. The life pattern, the life mode, if you will, the works and the deeds of life are an infallible index to character. And so this forms one of the unchanging standards by which God judges. In fact, you might say there are only two classes of people in the world. That's all. Just two. My grandfather used to say the saints and the ain'ts. There are only two classes of people in the world: those who obey God and those who do not obey God. None of us perfectly obeys God. But there are some people in the world who don't obey God at all. And there are others who seek to obey. Those are the two kinds of people. So every man faces an impartial judge who has a comprehensive record of that man's deeds. And by that record will his eternal destiny be determined, says Paul. Now, some of you are getting a little nervous. That's why you kind of laughed. You just had to let it out. You're saying, MacArthur, you sound like a works righteousness person. And those of you who've been here for any time know that I'm not. So let me try to help you a little bit. Somebody's going to say, well, salvation by works. I've been accused of teaching that before. Somebody's going to say, you're talking about a work salvation. No, I'm not talking about that, because the Bible doesn't teach that. The Bible doesn't teach that you can be saved by your works. The Bible teaches just the opposite. Not of works, lest any man should boast. The Bible never teaches salvation by works. In Psalm 115, verse 1, it says, "Not unto us, O Lord, not unto us, but unto thy name give glory for thy mercy." In other words, for whatever we are, the glory is not ours, not unto us, but unto your name. In the 48th chapter of Isaiah, we find another indication of the thought of the writer in the Old Testament in regard to this subject. In verse 11, "For mine own sake, even for mine own sake will I do it. For how should my name be polluted, and I will not give my glory unto another." In other words, God says, "I will do what I will do. I will save, and I will fulfill my promise for my sake. And I will not give it to someone else to do that, lest I give my glory to another." So to maintain God's glory for himself in saving grace, there can be no works salvation. In the New Testament, we find the very same thing. Again, there can be no works salvation. In 1 Timothy 1:15, Paul says, "This is a faithful saying and worthy of all acceptance, that Christ Jesus came into the world to save," what? "Sinners, of whom I am chief. Nevertheless, for this cause I obtained mercy." And Ephesians 2:8-9 sums it up, "For by grace are you saved through faith, that not of yourselves. It is the gift of God, not of works, lest any man should boast." Now listen to me. Very careful that you understand this. We're building to a very important truth. We will be judged by our works, says Romans 6. And we'll get into the specifics in a moment. But we cannot be saved by our works. You say, if that's the case then, how do works fit in? Or do they fit in? Well, though we cannot be saved by works, works are a very important part of our life. In Philippians chapter 2, verse 12, "Wherefore, my beloved, as you've always obeyed, not as in my presence only, but now much more in my absence, work out your own salvation with fear and trembling. For it is God who worketh in you both to will and to do of his good pleasure." He says you must show some works. You must work out on the outside the salvation that you've received on the inside. In Ephesians 2, it says this, right after verse 9, "Not of works, lest any man should boast," it says, "We are his workmanship, created in Christ Jesus unto good works, which God hath before ordained that we should walk in them." Now, what are these verses saying? And there are myriad other ones in the New Testament. They're saying this: you cannot be saved by works, but you will be saved unto works, right? In other words, if you are truly saved, you will be his workmanship, created in Christ Jesus unto good works, which God has before ordained that you walk in them. Therefore, God, when God judges, can look at a man, and if he sees the works, he knows that the salvation has been accomplished. It is not that you're saved by works, it is that you're saved unto good works. A person's deeds, a person's works, reveal whether he has been saved. And they are the absolute infallible indicator. So an unbeliever will be judged by his works, his deeds. And they will reveal his unbelief. They will reveal the absence of God in his life, because all of his works will be unrighteous. And even when he tries to be righteous, it'll turn out to be filthy rags. So all God has to do is look at the works. If he sees works that are manifestations of righteousness, he knows there is a regenerated person. If he sees no such manifestation of righteousness, he knows there is an unregenerate person. Therefore, judgment in the end can be rendered on the basis of works. The believer, the one who by faith has been given the power of God to produce righteous works, will be clearly indicated by those works of righteousness. So the deeds then of a person, what you do in your life, is a fair indicator of where you stand with God. Now as we approach verses 6 to 10 and then close with just a thought about verse 11, I want you to understand one very important thing. Paul is not talking about salvation here. So get that out of your mind or you'll be confused. He doesn't talk about salvation until chapter 3, verse 21. He is simply dealing with one of the elements of judgment. He doesn't say how the righteous people got righteous, or he doesn't say why the unrighteous people were unrighteous. He just says you can judge them by their works. A true Christian is known by his righteous deeds. A non-Christian is known by the absence of righteous deeds. Now, what does that say to you? Simplify. If there's nothing in your life to indicate righteousness, then there's no righteousness there. For if any man be in Christ, he is a what? New creation. Old things are passed away, and behold, all things have become new. If there's no manifestation, there can be no salvation. There may be periods of time when we walk in disobedience and the flesh, but there cannot be a life that is barren of righteous deeds that can still claim to be redeemed. And notice there's no neutrality either. Jesus said, "He that is not with me is against me. He that gathereth not with me scattereth abroad." Matthew 12:30.
1: 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It's another 30 minutes of unleashing God's truth one verse at a time. On Grace to You.
2: 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When I say this, I really believe it. We have an opportunity to bring God into every aspect of our day-to-day life. I had this thought recently. It's a little convicting, actually. Daniel here. I love audiobooks. In fact, if you were to go into my car, if you stop next to me at a stoplight, chances are, if you were to roll down your window and say, "What's he listening to?" It's probably an audiobook. There's a chance it could be some old Christian music or some 80s music, but more than likely, it's going to be an audiobook. And I had the thought as I was starting one of my favorite audiobooks over again, you have this sort of passion for the Bible. I love reading the Bible as well, but I just had the thought, maybe I can incorporate this into my audiobook world as well. So next month when my subscription kind of renews and I get to pick a new audiobook, I think I'm going to get one of those dramatic readings of the Bible. I've been doing a little bit of research on it, so I'll update you on what I end up doing. But yes, I think even in my love of audiobooks, I can bring my love of the Word into that. merge that together. See? Wherever we are, we can bring God into it. Believe that.
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11: It is God's great mercy. Seeing a person in need, seeing a person and knowing the person here who has the gift of mercy, what does he do? In his loving kindness, he draws them together. The person with the gift of mercy will know it, see it, sense it, feel it, hurt with that person. And what I want you to notice is this. While the person with the gift of mercy does not live by their particular emotions, they are extremely sensitive to other people's emotions. That's the way God has wired the person with the gift of mercy.
12: When you experience disappointment, aren't you grateful for compassionate people who point you to the love of Christ? Today on In Touch, the teaching ministry of Dr. Charles Stanley will wrap up our series with help understanding what motivates these caring people to visit the sick, pray with the grieving, and reach out to people in pain. Stay with us now to learn about the vital role of the gift of mercy.
11: God has equipped us to relate to one another in such a fashion that not only can our needs be met, but also that the kingdom purposes, God's plan for the church and for the body of Christ and for the world can be met. And it's in this whole perspective of gifts and talents and skills that He's given us that you and I look at ourselves, look at other relationships, and ask the question, how can I use the spiritual gift that God has given me in a way that can accomplish God's purpose and plan for my life, and at the same time, learn how to relate to each other? So when we think in terms of spiritual gifts, you can't just relegate this to church. This affects every single aspect of your life. And we're going to talk about just one of those, this last one of these gifts, and they're all listed in Romans chapter 12, verse 6 through 8. You might want to turn there if you've never noticed these gifts. So if you'll notice what he says beginning in verse 6, since we have gifts that differ, watch that. He created us all differently. Since we have gifts that differ according to the grace given to us, each of us is to exercise them accordingly. That is, I'm to exercise that spiritual gift that God has given me. Listen, if it's prophecy according to our faith, if service in His serving, if it's teaching in His teaching, he who exhorts in His exhortation, he who gives with liberality, he who leads with diligence, and he who shows mercy with cheerfulness. Now, let me say something very carefully here. While we speak in terms of motivational gifts, we're talking about that inner drive, that underlying motivation that motivates us to do what we do, the way we do it, think the way we think, and act the way we act, because we're not all the same. And all the different personalities, on all the different spiritual gifts that God has given, He's given you a particular underlying motivational gift that suits you perfectly for your personality and the purpose for which God created you. Well, what about mercy? Well, let's look at this first characteristic of the mercy, and that is the person who has the gift of mercy has the ability to feel an atmosphere of joy or distress in the life of an individual or in a group. And what I want you to notice is this. While the person with the gift of mercy does not live by their particular emotions, they are extremely sensitive to other people's emotions. That's the way God has wired the person with the gift of mercy. And sometimes they will say things, we'll think, well, that must be your imagination. Well, I don't see any of that. Remember this, the gift of mercy can feel on a level that more than likely most of us cannot feel. And so sometimes we don't understand why they think the way they think, why they are so merciful and so loving and so caring and willing to go to the 10th and the 15th and the 20th mile to help somebody. That's the way God wired the person with the gift of mercy. They just feel it. And because they feel it, they're going to respond accordingly. Then, of course, there's the whole desire to remove hurts. Listen, remove hurts and bring healing to other people rather than to look for the benefits of that hurt. For example, a person who is going through some difficult situation, let's say that they've gotten themselves in some kind of a problem because of their own disobedience. The person with the gift of mercy is not concerned about that. The person with the gift of mercy is concerned about what? About getting rid of their hurts, helping them to get through this, relieving them. And so you have to be careful of the gift of mercy that you don't get in the way of what God's trying to do in somebody's life. Now, someone else would say, well, we should all be merciful and we should all be understanding and we should all try to help people who are hurting. Correct. But if you get in God's way, the person that God's working on, that delays what God's doing in their life, and now He's having to work on you and the other person. Stay out of the way of what God's doing. And a person with the gift of mercy who's walking in the Spirit can discern, this is something as God is doing, and I need to back off, let Him do it. Then I'll be there to catch them when they fall. I'll be there to wipe away the tears. I'll be there to encourage them and hold them up when the bottom drops out and God's through sifting and sanding and cutting away and working in their life. Then, of course, there's the greater concern for mental distress than for physical. A person, for example, who has the gift of mercy, they understand and they can have mercy and be tender and loving and considerate for people who have physical pain. But if you give them a choice, or if they see two situations, they're going to be drawn to the person who has deep emotional problems. Because you see, they have a depth of feeling that probably the rest of us don't have. They're able to vicariously, and the vicariously means that they're able to get under the pain and sense, that is, identify themselves with the other person's hurt. And the reason is, oftentimes God will allow difficulty and hardship and pain and suffering to be experienced by those who have the gift of mercy, so that they can genuinely and truly, vicariously feel what the other person's feeling. And so the person with the gift of mercy, they're going to be drawn to that person who has physical, yes, but primarily mental and spiritual, emotional problems in their life. Somehow they are there to help them. And you will be surprised at the people that are drawn together. People who have an attraction to each other. And the only reason you can possibly think of, and I can think of so many illustrations, and I think, well, what do they have in common? Nothing, except one's hurting and the one's the helper. Mercy is going to be there. Then, of course, there's this whole issue of sensitivity to words and actions which will hurt other people. Now, the gift of mercy is the cheerfulness part and the joy part of the body of Christ. God's placed those mercy people there to do what? To sort of offset, oftentimes, our insensitivity or a sense of criticism or coming on maybe too harsh. The gift of mercy will step up, speak up, and I've had it to happen to me. Maybe I was criticizing something that I knew absolutely was wrong, and somebody else would speak something, and I knew the moment I felt so convicted, I thought, that's mercy. They know exactly what I'm saying is the truth. They know exactly the facts as good as I do. And here they are, wanting to just sort of, you know, well, everything, it's really not all that bad. And after all, everybody, nobody is perfect. And I'm sitting over here because that doesn't have to be my spiritual gift. Now, I can be merciful, but when I see something that's deadly wrong, absolute rebellion toward God, and deliberate and willful, I'm not going to be, well, let's just don't let it go. Mercy is going to reach out no matter what. What does it do? It balances all the rest of us. Sometimes we just need to keep our mouth shut, don't say anything, unless it's a wise, profitable, fruitful thing to do. Because you don't want to go around criticizing people. Sometimes they don't even know why they've done the things that they've done. Then, of course, there's the ability to sense. Now watch this carefully. I want you to watch this very carefully because I want to look at these words. Look at this. An ability to, listen, to sense genuine love, and a greater vulnerability. Listen, to deeper and more frequent hurts from the lack of love. Now watch this carefully. The ability to sense genuine love. That is a person who has that gift of mercy because they are loving and because that's a part of their whole makeup. Not only can they sense genuine love, but along with that becomes a greater sense of vulnerability to deeper and more frequent hurts from the lack of love. That is, the person with the gift of mercy makes themselves vulnerable and oftentimes gets hurt. But you know what? The person with the gift of mercy, when they're walking in the Spirit, they're willing to get hurt, willing to be vulnerable, willing to be rejected by the person that they try to help. But sometimes, when that hurt goes on and on and on and on, even they can only handle so much. And they pull down the shade, build up the wall, encase themselves, and then wonder why and what it is they're missing in life. What it is they're missing in life is one of those blessings that God has intended for all of us. And when I think of the people who live under the same roof, some of them, oftentimes one of them is a prisoner. You wouldn't see that openly physically. They can drive together, party together, do this together, whatever it might be. But emotionally, one of them is a prisoner. Can't love. Refuse. They've been hurt. and now they're in this relationship, and they just can't let go and be vulnerable to love once again. Very important we learn how to love. Very important we learn how to be the kind of person that God wants us to be. Then, of course, there's the whole issue of measuring acceptance. Listen, by physical closeness and quality time together. Now, for example, any other gift, you can give that person a material gift or whatever it might be, recognition, fine. The person with the gift of mercy, you can give them all the gifts that you can buy. There's no amount of money, no amount of recognition, none of that. You know what they want? They want closeness. They want you to be there. Closeness, physical closeness and quality time together. And I think if a person is married to a mercy, mark it down. You can't do enough of anything else to match closeness, intimacy, and time. Now, it's interesting how parents will say, well, you know, I give my kids everything in the world they could possibly think of. What else do they need? Closeness and time. And the truth is, all of us do. If someone in your life whom you love, if you genuinely love them, what do you want? You want them there. And you want to spend time with them. And if a person's married to someone, and either one of them or both of them don't really have any real zeal about being together, and he goes one way and she goes the other, they don't spend any time together, the person with the gift of mercy is devastated by a relationship that has no closeness, no genuine intimacy. Intimacy says, I want to hear what you have to say. I'm interested in what interests you. I care about you. How can I help you? How can I encourage you today? What is it that you need from me? Please forgive me for what I said. That was an oversight on my part. In other words, intimacy deals with every single aspect of our thinking. Mercy, listen, the need to measure acceptance by physical closeness and quality time together, very, very important in the life of mercy. That principle alone, the person with the gift of mercy can handle it very well unless that's there. And here's what they do. Watch this carefully. When the person has the gift of mercy is married to somebody like this, here's what they do. Since they don't get closeness and they don't get this sense of intimacy in this time, they make the big mistake. They'll start looking around to see what else is out there that may be able to meet some kind of need in their life. They get so hungry for relationship, intimacy. Here's the tragedy. Oftentimes, they step way down from God's plan and purpose for their life, trying to satisfy something that is not satisfied. Then there's the tendency to avoid firmness. Now watch this. A person with a gift of mercy has a tendency to avoid firmness unless they see how it will benefit the other person. Now, we talked about how that person can get in God's way. Well, oftentimes, the person, let's say, for example, here's a parent. They know their son or their daughter is being disobedient, and somehow their gift of mercy, they don't want to hurt their feelings, they don't want to drive them away, and in their genuine loving caring for their child, oftentimes are not firm enough. And being able to say, no, you can't, or you must not, or you must do this. And so they have a tendency sometimes not to be as firm as they should be. Now, this does not mean that all mercies lack firmness. But it means, for example, when they're in the flesh, they can lack firmness. Or if they're not mature enough in their own relationship to God to realize, watch this carefully, that being rejected by your kids is not the worst thing in the world. Being rejected by somebody, listen, is not the worst thing in the world when you have done the right thing, said the right thing, led them in the right way, giving them strong instruction. To be rejected by them is not the worst thing in the world. Even worse than that is to fail to instruct them properly, to fail to be firm, and to fail to be supportive in the expression of that firmness. Well, a person who has the gift of mercy can oftentimes find themselves in a position not being as firm as they ought to, or the husband will say to the wife, will you do it? Because he doesn't want to get rejected. And the same thing is true in a job. If you have a job and you have people working for you, if you're not firm about some things, you know what happens? The whole organization falls apart because somebody is not taking a strong stand to say, this is the goal, these are the goals, this is how we operate, and these are the rules we go by so that everybody can accomplish and achieve what we've set out to achieve. You have to be firm. Sometimes that's very, very difficult for the person who has the gift of mercy. But that's the way there. It's just real tough for a person with the gift of mercy to say, no, you're not. But there comes times when all of us have to say that. Then, of course, there's the whole issue of closing our spirit to those who are insincere and insensitive. Now, because they are loving and because they are caring and because they genuinely want to help, when they see insincerity on a person's life, in their life, and they see that they're insensitive, for example, the prophet, the teacher, the administrator can walk right by, and if they're in the flesh, they can be very insensitive or say things that are insensitive. The gift of mercy can't handle that. And so they close their spirit to a person who is insensitive and insincere. Why? Because remember what we said, loyalty, devotion, caring, loving, it is the very opposite of what they feel and what they think. None of us like someone else to be insensitive to us. We don't like someone being insincere, not telling the truth, not being faithful, not being loyal, not being devoted. When the person with the gift of mercy sees that, they close their spirit because they cannot handle that. Now, I just simply want to encourage you, listen carefully, I want to encourage you, don't lay these notes down somewhere. You're going to meet someone who has this gift. Or it may be that you have this gift. Now you understand why you act and feel the way you do. Or now you understand why your spouse, your friend, the person you work with, why they react to you the way they do. Once you understand, once you apply these principles, here's what happens. You understand yourself better, understand your relationship to God better. That's the way He wired you. That's the way you are. And you understand the people you live with, that you work with, that you play with better. That makes all relationships better when you understand and you're willing to apply it to your life. Now, you may be saying, well, I'm not even a Christian, so how does that relate to me? Well, let's put it this way. Until you receive Jesus Christ as your personal Savior, nothing's going to work. It may work for you money-wise, prestige, prominence, and all the rest, but you know what? Not contentment, not joy, moments of happiness, maybe yes, but no genuine contentment, no real peace, no real joy, no real sense of achievement and accomplishment that God has helped you in. But it's sort of you against the world. It's either all of me or all of God, one of the two. When you trust the Lord Jesus Christ as your Savior and your sin debt's paid in full, you're forgiven of your sin by simply asking Him to forgive you of your sin based on what He did at the cross, recognizing that He has the right to your life to guide you, direct you all the days of your life. Once you surrender your life to Him and the Spirit of God comes into your life and grants to you a spiritual gift, everything about your life begins to change. Why? 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And it's yours for the asking and the believing if you'll trust the Lord Jesus Christ for the forgiveness of your sins and trust the Holy Spirit to do His work in your life.
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12: 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With a reminder for believers, here's A Moment with Charles Stanley.
14: I was up in Alaska photographing and with two of my friends. I loved every minute of it. And all the wonderful sights we saw and all the things we photographed, from grizzly bears to whales to beavers to otters to you name it, and all the beautiful scenery. Do you know what? It would only have been partially fun without them there. There's something about friendship, closeness, intimacy, being interested in the same thing and talking about the same thing, mutual interest in each other, supporting of each other and helping each other and learning from one another. Here's the problem. In every circumstance of life, it's all about me or it's all about God. That's the way it is. If I'm wrapped up in myself, and only what pleases me and helps me and encourages me and strengthens me and me. If it's all about God, then you know what? I'm going to be interested in you. I'm going to be interested in him and her and you and this and that. And a person's wrapped up in themselves. If it's all about me, I'm not going to be able to love someone else. I'm not going to learn from someone else. I'm not going to teach someone. If it's all about me, we miss out on what life's all about.
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16: I don't believe that we should make life harder than it needs to be on ourselves. That doesn't mean life is easy, but if you have chances to take a road that's not going to increase the difficulty greatly, it's probably wise, I'd say, to take that one. Sometimes I'm reading through Proverbs and I read about wisdom. I feel like that kind of qualifies. Don't make life too hard on yourself. Not a direct quote. Daniel here. But there is one area where I want it as difficult as possible, as soon as possible. And if you're of a certain age, maybe you're this same way. For me, it's video games. I don't want a video game to be too easy. That feels not a lot of fun. I want to feel like when I have completed whatever I'm doing in this game, I feel like I have completed a challenge. So there's a racing game that I play, and instead of lowering the difficulty, I really have to, as they say, grind through it. So I'm not on a great racing team right now, But I've gotten a couple of wins through very sly strategy, and I'm happy. Feels better than it would if I had just won every week, I guess.
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24: When you think about the people who shaped your life, chances are a grandparent is somewhere near the top of that list. With Grandparents' Day coming up, we're taking a closer look at the incredible role grandparents play in passing down family stories, faith, values, and wisdom from one generation to the next. Stay with us. 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Welcome to the 805 Connection. I'm Brian Toohey. Grandparents Day is September 13th, and today we're celebrating the people who often serve as the heart of the family. Our guest is Dr. Joni DeBrito, and she is a licensed marriage and family therapist, a member of the counseling team at Focus on the Family, an aftercare coach for Hope Restored Marriage Centers, a mother, and perhaps most importantly for today's conversation, she's a grandmother herself. Joni, welcome to the 805 Connection.
0: Thank you so much for having me, Brian. It's always nice to be on your show.
24: Yeah, we, you know, it's great to have you back, and it's always good to talk about grandparents. I mean, you know, my grandparents were wonderful people, and

0: to live only about a mile away from my two grandchildren. I have a grandson who is very close to being 14 in just a few weeks, and a granddaughter who is 11, and it's just been a joy to be involved with them since the day that they were born. We were there when both of them were born, and we've provided some child care pretty much every week since they were born, and that has been a joy. And just watching them grow and watching them change, and also being there to help them navigate some of the difficult things that are going on in their lives and some of the confusing things that are going on in the world has been very rewarding.
1: All right. What surprised you the most about being a grandparent?
0: Well, I would say not exactly a surprise, because my mother told me that this was the case, but experiencing it was the surprise, that it's all the joy with not as much responsibility. So if you're watching your grandkids, of course, you're responsible for them and you have to follow through on what parents have asked you to do. But very often there are issues that cause maybe just a little bit of tension, and it's very easy to say, let's talk with your mom and dad when we get home about that, and kind of download the issues to them and let them handle things that you as a parent would have been responsible for handling.
1: Yeah, grandparenting, a little less responsibility for all the, oh, you can literally hand them off to the parents. Here you go. You know, but then again, it's important to be following what the wishes are of the parents and the direction, because they have their rules and kind of continue those over. But you've spent decades helping families. When you look at today's culture, why are grandparents more important than ever?
0: Well, first of all, we have an economy that forces most families into a situation where both mom and dad are working full-time, sometimes more than one job. So they're gone a lot, and kids need supervision. They need people around to help raise them, help talk with them, pay attention to what's going on in their lives and so forth. And so very often grandparents can fill some of those gaps. Often parents are very clever about having different work schedules, so when one's home, the other one's at work, etc. But there are usually gaps in there that grandparents can fill. And also, there is just a lot more going on, and people are exposed to so much more news, so many more things going on in the world that confuse them and that they have many questions about. And those of us who have lived longer and have more wisdom and experience can speak into those kinds of things and help calm the anxiety that they might have about certain issues. But I do like what you said about paying attention to what the parents have to say, because as grandparents, we must remember we are the secondary parents, not the primary parents. We need to listen very carefully to what our children are asking us to do with their children, assuming that there's nothing that they're asking you to do that you can't get on board with.
1: Yeah. Why are children often willing to hear things from grandparents that they won't hear from their mom and dad? I know I did. A lot of times, you know.
0: Yes.
1: Yeah. Why does that happen? It's interesting.
0: Well, it is very true. And I'll tell you, I used to run a college counseling center and found year after year after year that very often kids would come in and they'd talk about some frustration with a parent, but then talk glowingly about their grandparents. So let's just remember normal child development is that as kids get to pre-adolescence and adolescence, they tend to want to pour more into their peers. And that's hard for parents because they've been close to their children usually, and they kind of get delegated to the back of the room. And so often there's tension there. Also, they start listening to their peers more and maybe not listening to what their parents are saying. So there may be some tension there. But their grandparents are outside of that. And very often they'll go to their grandparents and say, oh, I'm so mad at my mom or my dad, or dad won't let me do this or that. And grandparents are in a great position to be able to listen to them and hear them and have empathy for what they're talking about. But also to encourage them to have respect for their parents and help them learn ways that they can talk with their parents and maybe be able to reconcile some of the issues that are there. And then typically they'll circle back around as they get older and they get to that age where they've had enough life experience to realize that they don't know everything and their way is not always the right way, that very often they will come back

0: around and have very loving, great relationships with their parents. But that in-between time is when grandparents can really help communicate the respect that they ought to have for their parents, and maybe even be a part of putting together events where parents and kids are connecting.
1: Mm. You know, I think that most people naturally think about grandparents baking cookies, attending ball games, and spoiling grandkids a little. But you say grandparents also serve as guardians of the family history. And why is that so important?
0: It is really important because very often kids have inherited things from people who have come before them, whether it's their parents, grandparents, great-grandparents, aunts, uncles, etc. And it's really fun to hear those stories. I remember I used to love hearing those stories. There were a lot of similarities that I had physically with my aunt as opposed to my own mother. And my aunt's personality and my personality were more similar than mine and my mother's. And we would talk about that a lot. And very often at a family reunion or something, I would sit down and talk with my aunt and have a great conversation. And so it was nice to hear about that. But it's also really important for kids and our children and our grandchildren to hear our stories from our lives, because they teach them about the things that are important to us, especially, for instance, in the Christian space, our faith stories, our legacy of faith, and how important that is and why it's important. And also that, hey, we all know life is not just a bowl of cherries and Skittles and, you know, rainbows all the time. There are some hard things we go through as human beings, and very often grandparenting stories can help our children and grandchildren understand how we got through those things and teach them how to be resilient, and also teach them how to lean on God and how to back up what they're experiencing in this physical world with a very robust spiritual life.
1: Yeah. I'll tell you what, the history part of it always attracted me with my grandparents. I learned the most from my dear sweet grandmother. She was 94 years old. Her memories were sharp as a tack. She couldn't tell you what she had for breakfast, but long-term memory was fully intact. And she could go back to, you know, and it was fascinating to listen to her because she would give us the history, not only of us as Americans, say, she would talk about her history. And it was just, I love sitting there just listening, but she, and I learned a lot from about her. You know, I always thought of just a grandmother. She probably just was a little housewife doting for my grandfather. And, you know, you kind of have this prefabricated mindset. And here's this woman who says during World War One, she was like part of the USO. I don't know if they had that exactly at that time, but she was going out and they would put on these concerts. Now, back then it was not like a rock concert, like now more in the USO today, but they would do these wonderful symphony concerts, and she was a part of that. But she was very involved with the soldiers coming back and working with them, the ones that had what they used to call what they call a bomb. They used to have a different term for PTSD. They called it, it was like a bomb.
0: Shell shock.
1: Shell shock. That's the word.
0: Shell shock.
1: And she worked with them, and I'm listening to this lady. Who is this lady? So history was, I learned so much about her and where we came from, our origins. And it was just fascinating. But one of the themes I've noticed in the grandparenting resources that focus on the family is the idea of leaving a spiritual legacy and building a generational legacy of faith. What does leaving a spiritual legacy actually look like?
0: It really is about talking about the people who have come before you and the ground, the foundation they have built in the faith, the Christian faith, and faith in God and Christ and the Holy Spirit, and what that has meant for them and how that has changed their lives and changed also their view of the afterlife. And it means that we are there intentionally discipling our grandchildren on a regular basis through our witness, through our actions, even more than our words, what they see in us, that we can talk to them about how belief in God and accepting Jesus Christ and depending on the guidance of the Holy Spirit has changed our life and will continue to make our lives more fulfilling and so forth, and also what we have as the promise of heaven in the afterlife. And so those things are really important. And I do want to mention a wonderful Christian ministry called Legacy Coalition. And okay. The purpose of that ministry is to teach grandparents how to intentionally disciple their grandchildren in the Christian faith. And if people want to go to, first of all, you mentioned Focus on the Family for a resource, they can go to focusonthefamily.com and get lots of information just by putting in the word grandparents. And also at Legacy Coalition, we have blogs and we also have podcasts and lots of information, lots of answers to really tough questions about how to help grandchildren in a changing world, an ever-changing, quickly changing world. And we have a wonderful program every Monday night on non-holidays that brings grandparents together online to hear speakers talk about issues regarding grandparenting. So all of those things are available, and it is all about building that legacy of faith in our grandchildren and helping them understand why there's something bigger than just the things that they see in front of them.
1: All right. Many grandparents, you know, feel inadequately equipped. I get that. I question that myself, you know, at times. And they think I've made mistakes. My family's complicated. I'm not a Bible teacher. What encouragement would you give them?
0: I would say that, first of all, you can draw from your own experience. And also that your greatest witness is what your grandchildren see in you, where they see the love of Jesus reflected in you. They see your patience, your kindness, your gentleness, your self-control, etc. But also one of the wonderful things about the Christian faith is the emphasis in the ministry of Jesus Christ on grace and truth. How to show grace to people, but also how to show them the truth. And those kinds of things are really important. Yes, there are lots of different tools and things that you can do, very specific programmatic things. But I think more so than that, what kids really respond to is those sincere conversations with their grandparents when they may be talking about really hard things. Maybe they lost a friend just died, and they're grieving. And we can talk about what that may mean to someone who doesn't follow the Lord and someone who does follow the Lord. So probably what I would say is that you have far more wisdom from your life experience than you know. And then you can also always go to resources that Focus on the Family or Legacy Coalition to figure out, hey, how can I up my game a little bit?
1: You know, my grandparents weren't perfect. And, you know, when you're young, you don't really see that because you've got the kid filter on. But as I grew older, I saw they weren't perfect. But, you know, I learned a lot from them still, not only about life, but I learned a lot in my faith, too, watching them and how they worked out their faith or how they practiced their faith. And it was a lot of strength came out of that to help build me as I got older. You know, you start in your head, you start to do the comparison about where I'm at, and you gather, and I drew from that experience. So if you're out there and you think you're an imperfect grandparent, stop it.
0: You know, God. Well, and we all are. Well, yeah. We are all imperfect parents, grandparents. Yeah. You know, I have lots of training, lots of experience, and I make mistakes all the time. I've made plenty of mistakes as parents, as a parent. I've made plenty of mistakes as a grandparent. But here's the great thing. You can always go back and say, hey, I think I got that wrong. Can we talk about that? I'm really sorry. And that's a good witness as well, that I'm not perfect. I'm going to make mistakes. But there is a place for reconciliation and for forgiveness, which is a really important part of the Christian faith.
1: That's what I love about God. He uses the imperfect grandparents too, we're all imperfect, and even the parents. Hey, we're talking with Dr. Joni DeBrito from Focus on the Family about Grandparents Day and the powerful impact grandparents have on future generations. If you'd like parenting, marriage, grandparenting, or family resources, you'll find outstanding tools at focusonthefamily.com, focusonthefamily.com. Plug in grandparents and their search, and you're going to find a wealth of information in, you know, just about anything. It doesn't have to be necessarily be grandparent. It could be just parenting in general for the young parents. And there's just so much resources there. I can't describe them. You have to go there to see them all. They got everything there. The ministry offers practical and faith-based resources designed to help families thrive. And you also mentioned, Joni, Legacy, that Legacy site. Could you give us that? Mm-hmm. What's the
0: 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Okay. And you'll find a lot of information there. As I mentioned, the Grand Monday Nights program, but also blogs and answers to questions and so forth. Now, one other thing I wanted to mention that Focus offers is that we have the counseling team that I am a part of, and you can request a consultation with a licensed counselor or a pastoral counselor by calling 855-771-4357, Monday through Friday, non-holidays. And in the Pacific time zone, it's available from 5 a.m. to 7 p.m. And what you'll do is call and say, hey, I'm struggling with this, or I have a question about parenting or grandparenting, or any question that you might have about a child or a grandchild or family issues, etc. And you'll give your contact information. That contact information will be given to the counseling department, and then someone from the counseling department, a licensed counselor or a pastoral counselor, will call you back within 48 hours. And it's all free of charge. So that's a pretty darn good deal. It's not very often that you get free counseling. And we call it a consultation, but it is being provided by a licensed counselor or a pastoral counselor.
1: All right. Let's move into the teenage territory. We got a few minutes left here in the show. A lot of grandparents tell me we had influence when they were little, but now they're teenagers. And what the heck happened? How can grandparents stay connected during those years?
0: So grandparents have to understand the same thing that I talked about with parents. Even though often those grandparents can be a bit of a buffer, it's also true that you do experience a little bit of distancing. That is normal and it's healthy. It's very healthy for kids to start getting to know their peers. They're starting to be more independent. They're starting to think more independently. So I have just gone through that this last year, because my grandson turned 13 and he's going to be 14, as I said, in a few weeks. And we still have a very close relationship, but I have definitely noticed a little bit more distance. I get the side hug now instead of the frontal hug. I get the looks sometimes when I come over. It's kind of like a dismissive look, and other times it's Nana. Hi, Nana. You know, the moods kind of go up and down. And so you just have to ride with those. But here's what I'd say. We have a lot of wonderful tools. And so one of them is prayer. And if your grandchildren are becoming a little bit more distant, pray for them. Use the connection that you have with the Lord and use that as a way to actually continue to have contact with them. And also, they typically love things, experiences at this time in their life. Some of them will be asking for gifts, but I find that more of them like experiences. So if you can think of something that you know they love to do and provide that for them, and either go with them or allow them to go with a friend, that means so much to them, and you're continuing to pour into their lives. You're continuing to be a part of it, maybe in a more distant way, but you're still there. And again, they will typically come back around once they get a little bit older and they go through college and they start living life, kind of going back and seeking that wisdom of grandparents. I will tell you that, as I said, my grandson's birthday is coming up, and for his birthday, he gave me a little hint, and I followed through on it. He is a soccer player, and he loves to go to the Switchbacks, which is the Colorado Springs soccer team. Okay. And he said, I'd love to go with one of my friends. So I talked to his mom and dad, and we got it arranged for us to get tickets for him and his dad and his sister and a friend to go to a Switchback presentation. And knowing him, I know that he will come back and say, oh, that was so great, Nana. Thank you. Now, 5 years ago, he would have wanted me to go with them. Mm-hmm. I'm not offended that I wasn't included in that group. I'm happy to do that for him because you know what? He'll be telling me about it, and that'll be a topic of our conversation for weeks to come.
1: Awesome. We've got about two to three minutes left here. If you could sit down with every grandparent listening across the 805 right now and leave them with one message, what would it be?
0: I think the message would be that we live in a world that is extremely confusing for our grandchildren, and our grandchildren absolutely need people in their lives to help them interpret the things that are happening. Excuse me. We know, especially in the world of technology, it's very confusing. The world of technology has been a significant contributor to rising rates of depression, anxiety, and suicidal thoughts and actions. And we as grandparents have an opportunity to help kids understand that the real world is very different from the online world, and to help them learn and to help our children learn, impress upon our children how much this digital world is affecting them. It can be positive in some ways in that it allows people to connect in ways that they couldn't, but we know there are some dangers as well. So as grandparents, we have a very unique perspective because we lived a very long part of our life before this ever came along. Yep. So we have much more wisdom and discernment about the truth versus what's not true. And there's a lot that isn't true online. So that would be one thing in the area of being influential. But the other place I would say where you can be really influential is showing them your joy and your gratitude, because that's something that our grandchildren really need to learn, that joy is not the same thing as happiness. It's something that comes from your heart, especially when you have the Lord in your heart. And it's so important for us to be regularly expressing gratitude to one another and also to the Lord.
1: Amen. You mentioned it right there. I think one of the biggest dangers to teens and, well, even young adults, technology, internet.
0: No question.
1: TikTok, all that junk. 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
1: LegacyCoalition.com, all spelled out in smalls, like she said. Go there, too, for some excellent resources. And, Joni, thank you so much for being with me today. I appreciate it.
0: You're so welcome. Thank you so much for having me on your show.
1: Oh, you've got it. And friends, thank you for listening to the 805 Connection. I'm Brian Tuohy, and we'll talk again soon.
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3: Whenever you woke up, no matter what time it was, you may have woken up with a bunch of energy, said, I'm excited for the day. And you may have woken up and said, I don't want to do this today. Maybe at all. I've been in a little bit of a position like that in my life. There are just times when I've been so down on myself for various reasons. Maybe sad about something. Maybe just feeling internally like I don't know what's going on, but it's hard to get through this. My prayer is that you feel Jesus' presence with you in that season, that you know that you are loved by God. Maybe just say that until you believe it. That's one of the ways that I got out of it. Just saying the truth. Okay? Just know that you're not alone. It may feel like it, but you're not the only one experiencing this. In fact, we probably all have. And that might be just the most important thing to hear. You are not alone. Okay? That's truth.
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16: Taking down the boundaries around marriage is a national pastime. 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
15: 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We are so glad you're here to listen. Today's message from Pastor Alan is called, Let's Be God Smart.
16: You know, we're all given different gifts and abilities, and, you know, some of us are street smart. You just got street smarts. Or some of us have horse sense. And some of you don't want any of that, and that's okay too. I get it. Some of you are good with numbers. And others of you go, I don't even want to look at numbers. Others have an eye for color. They know what goes together, or maybe for fashion. It's just intuitive. And others go, no, somebody needs to arrange it for me. I'll just match the animals. Thank you. Some people have a mechanical understanding. They know how to they can take things apart and put them back together. I can take things apart. But that back together thing is always a bit of a challenge for me. But some people intuitively, they know how to fix things. They can look at it and go, I know what to do with this. I didn't get all of that gift. I can build a fence. I can clean a stall. You know, I can do some of that stuff, but you don't want me to fix it because you'd need prayer. Some of you have a musical ear. Some of you know how to make money. I mean, you just have a gift. You had to add value, or you recognize value, where value can be created. And all of those things are legitimate. They're legitimate investments of time or energy or money or effort. But I would submit to you that above all of them, you should want to be God smart. Like, I want to know what God values. I want to know what He attaches significance to. I want to know what He will add His blessing to, His momentum to. And all of that is wrapped up in those 31 chapters of Proverbs. You can spend 10 minutes a day and become very familiar with that chapter at a time. And if you'll do that over the course of the year, you'll have read Proverbs 12 times, and it'll become ingrained in you. It'll become intuitive to you. It'll become as normative a part of your day or your preparation for your day as brushing your teeth or getting yourself ready to go out beyond the confines of your home. And I hope you do that on a regular basis. Don't just subject us to how you wake up. Let's make our goal to be God smart. You interested? If you're not interested, you probably ought to skip two or three sessions because we're going to work on this a little bit. There's some big themes that come out of the book of Proverbs, and we'll tag some of them and look at them in detail. But in essence, Proverbs gives you God's direction and insight. It's like a leader's training course, a guide to prosperity, a relationship manual. That's helpful. That is really helpful. It will also help deliver you from the theater of the absurd. We live in some crazy times. I mean, they put forward ideas that are so absurd, six-year-olds are going, no, I don't think so. But we have PhDs and the most celebrated universities and powerful people going, no, this is normal. No, it's not normal. It's weird. The emperor has no clothes. And the book of Proverbs will help deliver you from the theater of the absurd. You see, confidence in God is needed to withstand the cascading ideas of ungodliness. You need to know what God's perspective is and have chosen to believe it so that you can guard your heart against the foolishness. One of the categories the Bible presents us with are those whom God considers to be foolish. Not based on IQ or academics or the... But in God's economy, He said, no, that is a foolish choice, a foolish idea. You do not want to occupy, in God's economy, the line of the fools. And Proverbs will help with that. I'll give you some big rock idea. Marriage, it's not a cultural issue. It's God's idea. It was His idea. So we should know God's perspective on marriage. And then we should know all the intruders. You're going, oh, yeah, you can call that what you want to call it, but that's not God's idea of marriage. I'm not being angry. It's not about hate. I'm just saying, nope, that's not it. Or the same is true about human sexuality. God gave us the boundaries in which human sexual activity is helpful, healthy, fruitful. And then He told us all the places where it would bring destruction. And if you live outside God's boundaries, guess what? It will bring destruction. Say, well, I don't believe that. Okay, argue with the Creator. God's wisdom is such a powerful tool. He gives us some practical and profitable approaches to how we use resources that he gives us, how we can cause them to multiply, or what we could do that would cause them to diminish. You might want to know that. So that's the book of Proverbs. The author, the editor of the book of Proverbs is Solomon, David's son, who became king. Solomon is a very different character than King David. King David starts his life as a shepherd. He's facing down lions and tigers and bears and then Goliath, and he gets to know God in a very personal way. Solomon is a very different character. Solomon is born to the palace. Solomon was born to the purple. David was not an administrator. He was a warrior. Solomon is a world-class administrator. But because of his humility early in his life, God gave him the most remarkable gift of wisdom. In fact, he said, I'll give you a wisdom that will be unequaled, unparalleled. And Solomon's life bears that out. It didn't keep Solomon from walking into great error. I don't know, I'm not in charge of the roster, but there are biblical scholars that I have great respect for that have said they think it's far more likely that Nebuchadnezzar will be in heaven than Solomon. Again, I don't know, I don't keep the roster. You know, that's not a very fruitful conversation to have. Who's going to heaven? You don't know. I mean, I know there's a whole raft of online warriors that feel like they're the arbiters, but they aren't. Solomon, he's credited with a couple other books in our Bible as well, the book of Ecclesiastes, the book of the Song of Solomon. But in Proverbs chapter 1 and verse 1, I put it in your notes. And I did your notes a little differently. It wasn't like I couldn't get the fonts equal. I was trying to add some emphasis. So the emphasis is mine. It's not the Holy Spirit, so you could disagree with me and it would all be okay. In fact, this first passage is from the Message and some of you don't like it. It's not the one Paul wrote. I know, but it's the one Alan can understand sometimes. So Proverbs chapter 1, the first 6 verses. These are the wise sayings of Solomon, David's son, Israel's king, written down so we'll know how to live well and right, to understand what life means and where it's going. It has my attention. One book in the Bible that says it can teach us so we can know how to live well and right in God's sight and to understand what life means and where it's going. That's valuable. So I'm like, well, I'm going to read that book more often. That's worth a chapter a day. A manual for living, for learning what's right and just and fair, to teach the inexperienced the ropes. Perhaps we should encourage our young people to read Proverbs. Just a thought. And to give our young people a grasp on reality. There's something here also for seasoned men and women. Some of us are well seasoned. Still a thing or two for the experienced to learn. Fresh wisdom to probe and to penetrate the rhymes and reasons of wise men and women. I think it's a legitimate life goal for any person to desire to be wise in God's sight. The seculars may not think you wise, but if God considers me wise, I'm good. We have to decide whose praise it is we're trying to secure, whose approval we're most interested in. It's a very important question to settle in your heart, and I don't mean in a theoretical way. When I talk about a biblical worldview, I talk about a frame of reference to interpret the reality of our world that comes to us through our 5 senses. A biblical worldview uses the priorities and the parameters of Scripture to help us define what's helpful and unhelpful, what's appropriate and inappropriate, what's right and wrong, what we should be ambitious and what we shouldn't. You don't have to have a biblical worldview. You can choose another biblical worldview. But if you don't use a Judeo-Christian biblical worldview and you imagine yourself Christian, I need help in understanding that. Let's put it in a different context with what you know of the Hebrew Bible, the Old Testament. Could you, if you were an Israelite living in the nation of Israel, but you practice idolatry to Baal or Asherah, if you didn't maintain the dietary code that you were given, if you ignored the principles that God had given you, do you imagine that you lived under the blessing of God? No. Now, we're all flawed people. We're all broken people. We all make mistakes. But there's a difference in making a mistake and purposely choosing to practice ungodliness. And one of the reasons we have a church in our culture that is so largely impotent and seems to exert such small influence is we're not living with a biblical worldview. We're more in touch with the message of grace and mercy, and we think we can live any way we want to and then say to God kind of half-heartedly, oh, I'm sorry. And I believe in the mercy and grace of God. If you look it up, my picture will be there. I only have hope for breath tomorrow because of God's grace. Having said that, I do not intend to purposefully, intentionally lead a life that practices things that God has said not to do. And I would encourage you not to do that either.
15: Before we return to today's message, Pastor Allen wants to share a book to help you be free from worry.
16: In the Sermon on the Mount, Jesus said a half a dozen times, do not worry. Not a suggestion, it's a directive. I have a question. Are you living in obedience to Jesus or are you ignoring him? Well, we got a new book, it'll help you. It's called Freedom from Worry. It's really a how-to guide to live a life in the peace that Jesus promised us. You don't have to have a life choked with fear and anxiety and worry. You can be free. Let's cooperate with Jesus. It's the best way to walk through our days, I promise.
15: 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Now, let's get back to Pastor Allen with his message called, Let's Be God Smart.
16: What if you could know? What if you could know the answers? I don't mean to every moral dilemma or to the cause of each natural disaster. You know, why was there a flash flood someplace in the world? But what if you could know the answers for the primary decision intersections of your life? What if you could know? When your heart's divided, when your emotions don't give you clarity, when to the best of your ability you can't find the logic trail to get you through, when you don't have the counselors that you wish you had to help you sort it out, what if you could know the ending at the beginning? What if you could know what behavior will be rewarded by God and what will be punished? What if you could know the end of the path before you took the first step? What if you could know the designer's intent? If you could know the mistakes not to make. That is the book of Proverbs. That's what it's about. So I don't believe that. Well, you're entitled. You know, I've had the privilege of studying in a variety of places. And I have studied in some highly celebrated academic institutions with people who had spent enormous blocks of their lives studying the Bible. Had to learn multiple languages. Spoke not just the biblical languages, but the historical languages from which the Scripture emerged. I mean, enormous amounts of time immersing themselves in the things of Scripture. But they didn't add to that any personal faith. They stood apart from it. They stood apart from the Bible and they passed judgment on it. The power of Scripture is in myth. I mean, I could give you, and I've been in those classrooms and I watched these people with high IQs and tremendous learning abilities and great academic skills and memory and all these things. But they didn't add to it a personal belief. They didn't choose to submit themselves to the authority of Scripture. Now, here's the challenge. Those people have been trained to lead our churches for several decades. So all of us, knowingly or unknowingly, have had exposure to that thought. And we have cultivated to larger or smaller extents this habit of standing outside of the Bible and going, I'm not sure I believe that. Or, I don't think that part's really relevant for me. I've done that believe in my heart and confess with my mouth thing. And so the rest of it is really doesn't bring any bearing to me. So I don't have to pay any attention to the moral and immoral part, or I don't have to pay any attention to the part about guarding my heart or all the things. We stand apart from it, and we stand in judgment of the Word of God rather than allowing it to stand as the authority in our life. And then we're confused because we lead frightened lives and lives filled with anxiety and lives filled with torment. And we see big chunks of our lives, big blocks of time that seem to have been fruitless because we leaned a ladder against the wrong wall and then climbed feverishly. When God has said in the plainest of language, it's so plain, it doesn't require, you know, he said, wisdom cries out, calls aloud, pleads with you. What if you could know? You can. Look at Proverbs 2, verse 1. My son, if, you ought to circle that little preposition, if, it means there's a fork in the road, there's an option here. If you accept my words, and if you store up my commands within you, and if you turn your ear to wisdom, and if you apply your heart to understanding, that's not a one-step invitation. There's four things there. If you'll accept my words, you have to start with that. Now you have to store it up in your heart. You have to care enough about it to protect it. Jesus told the parable about the seed of the Word of God when it's sown, that the devil comes to steal it. He'll do it from you. You'll catch a glimpse of something that God wants you to know, and you'll meet somebody you like, respect, that you care about, and they'll say, oh, you don't really believe that, do you? And they'll introduce the question into your heart, or they'll give you permission to distance yourself from it a little bit. If you'll accept my words, if you'll store up my commands within you, if you'll turn your ear to wisdom, and if you'll apply your heart to understanding, then, if you'll do that, then this is what will happen. You will understand. Watch this. Every good path. Can you imagine knowing which path is good and which path isn't? It doesn't mean every step on the path is going to be like fun. Because we walk through some shadowed valleys. Jesus faced temptations. Our heroes all faced challenges and persecutions. But you'll know, this is the path, this is the good path. I know what the sign said because I know the markers. And if there's resistance or difficulty, I know it's temporary because this was a good path. You can know that. Wisdom will save you from the ways of wicked men. It doesn't say it'll deliver you from all wicked men, but you'll be delivered out of their ways. The ways of wicked people will touch your life. Can I get an amen? You don't need to. Yeah. But wisdom will save you from that. It will save you also from the adulteress. Adultery. Taking down the boundaries around marriage is a national pastime. It's a marketing plan. It's a profit center. It's not new to the 21st century. It's not new to us. It's not about technology, folks. They had prostitutes on the Temple Mount in Jerusalem. Because our enemy doesn't have to have new tools. The old ones work so well. But God's wisdom, if you will accept it and store it up and turn your ear to it and apply your heart, it will save you and you will walk in the ways of good men. And here's the punchline, chapter 3, verse 1. They will prolong your life many years and bring you prosperity. One of the messages of Proverbs is you don't have to chase the things you want. If you will focus on honoring God, those things will find you. Isn't that amazing? Some of you are old enough to remember Indiana Jones. Before it was like a binge opportunity on some obscure cable channel. And I don't remember which episode, which one of it was, but there's one where he's running down a cave with this giant stone ball just about to obliterate him. Right? And but save for the miracle of being Indiana Jones, it would have been the end of the series. Well, that image is the picture I have in mind. That big stone ball, those are the blessings of God. And they're coming after me. I can't escape them. They're going to impact my life. And I want to order my life every day so that the momentum of that thing is bigger. And then we flip and go, well, you know, Pastor, what do I have to do now? How much do I have to read? And just how often do I have to come to church in person on campus? Oh. I focus so much better when I'm at home. It's just me on my sofa with just the television, no distracting people around me, no babies crying, no ameners. Just me and my pizza. No, I want to order my life so that the blessings of God are inescapable. Amen. And if you don't know how to do that, if you really don't, you think, well, I was doing the best I knew. The best you knew is not the standard. I do the best I know with my cell phone, but I would beat that thing with a hammer if it weren't for smarter people to help me make it work. I just want to make a phone call. I don't want to upgrade it. I don't want to update it. I don't want anybody to mess with it. I know it's tracking me everywhere I go. I just want to make a phone call. Give me a black rotary dial. I don't care. I want to make a phone call. Proverbs will help you know. It's not beyond you, but you have to care about it. We have to be willing to go through the door. You have to dare to believe. You have to be willing to say, God, I will trust you. I'll put my confidence in you more than in conventional wisdom. I'll put my confidence in you more than the most celebrated academics. It used to be harder to say this. I'll put my confidence in you more than the head of the CDC or their director of the FBI. Or the leader of this group or that group. Unfortunately, trust has cratered so far. God looks very credible. But he's less celebrated. You can't choose lawlessness and ungodliness and immorality and expect the blessing of God. Even if you relabel it as compassion. You can relabel an elephant and call it a squirrel, but it won't be a great tree climber. And we're living in a world where they're relabeling things and tell you it'll be wonderful. It won't be wonderful. Reorient your life around the Word of God. And I think if I could wrap this invitation in a sentence or two, it would be willing to be a learner. And for those of us that have known the Lord a while and we have some experience and we have some God stories, that's harder because we want to believe we know all the important stuff. But folks, we're living in a time that's unprecedented. And we need to know the power of God.
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2: 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So I went on a trip recently with a good friend of mine, and we were all hanging out in a house together. We made a big run to the store, and I did something I hadn't done in a very long time. It's Daniel here. I went to the toy car section, and I said, "Is there a toy car here that I'm going to buy?" And I thought the answer would be no, and then I looked on the shelf, and I said, "Oh, wow, that one right there, that one I'm going to get." And I did. And it made me think about how much I've grown over the years, because there was a time in my life where I had to collect them all. If I had a NASCAR race car collection, which I still do, but it's not to the extent it was before, I would look for one that had like every number possible from 0 to 99. Now, I didn't have that many, but I would try to get them all. And now I went to the store and I looked at this car and I made the very mature question in my mind, asked it and said, how much do you want this on a scale of 1 to 10? And if it's lower than 9, don't get it. And I said, okay, this one's kind of cool. But that was it for a long time. So I guess I'm growing up. Guess I'm getting better at self-control and being grateful for what I have. Still a cool car, though.
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22: So we might not be intentionally saying, okay, bow your head, we're going to pray. But as we're talking about ways we can grow in love, we can grow in support, we can reflect this covenant of love that God loved us first, and we're only loving because He loved us. I think He can receive that as a prayer, and I think God can work in our marriages.
23: This is Focus on the Family with Jim Daly, and our guest today is Jody Berndt, describing ways that you can pray more frequently and more effectively in your marriage. Thanks for joining us. I'm John Fuller.
21: John, it's so great to have Jody back. We had a wonderful conversation last time. We discussed how praying the scriptures for your spouse is a vital element to your marriage. I think even within the Christian community, we don't value it as much as we need to. We touched on how to do that when personalities are different. You know, you have introvert, extrovert. Maybe the husband's a little uncomfortable. Maybe the wife's a little uncomfortable, whatever it might be. And she gave some great examples of how to work through that and still pray together. Mm-hmm. Today, we're going to discuss how to pray over your finances, your service to one another. Let me say that again to the husbands, your service to one another, and also praying through both the joys and the trials that come into life. It's going to be a great discussion.
23: It will be. And if you missed part one, stop by our website. 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

0: somebody is medicating through buying a lot, whatever it might be. But let me just ask you, I think you had a friend that you mentioned in the book who I think saw her dream house and something went wrong.
1: Yeah. They had moved to a new town and she was fine with moving. It was a job move for her husband. And she got there and she was really excited when she found what was, she thought, their dream house. And he looked at it and said, you know, we can't even consider that. That is too showy. It wasn't even a budget thing. He just thought we shouldn't live in that fancy of a house. That would look proud. And she thought, wow, it's everything I ever dreamed of in a house. And that created real conflict for them. And she found herself taking it to the Lord, not in a humble, sweet prayer, but in an angry prayer. And, you know, God can handle those prayers, right? And
0: sure.
1: She's saying, why is he being, and she used the word ogre. She said, why is he being such an ogre? Why is my husband not understanding how much his house means to me? And so the two of them had to really work through that. But what was so neat in their marriage was that they really valued unity, unity in their decision-making. And she thought to herself, if we're not united on the purchase of this house, I don't want to press it through. That's never going to be a good outcome.
0: Right. The difficulty there, though, is not letting that bitterness build up.
1: Yes.
0: Whatever it might be,
1: yeah.
0: Other couples, it may not be a house that one of you really wanted to buy and the other
1: right.
0: didn't.
1: Right.
0: But it could be a car. It could be other things, you know, Christmas presents. Gene and I, we tend to spend a lot at Christmas. And,
1: yeah.
0: you know,
1: yeah.
0: it's something we'll talk about.
1: Yeah.
0: Typically, it's my pouty face.
1: She gives it away.
0: Well, you know, I'm like, okay. But, you know, she loves to bless the kids and friends and
1: yeah.
0: things like that.
1: And
0: it's a good thing.
1: There's nothing wrong with that. You know, you probably know I used to write books for Ron Blue. He was kind of Dave Ramsey before there was Dave Ramsey.
0: A finance guy.
1: And Robbie thinks that's just the greatest joke from the Lord in the world because I don't know a whole lot about money management. But thanks to that writing, I learned stuff. And one of the things I learned was that money's just money. You know, it's a tool to be used for other things. And so the question we need to ask ourselves in our marriages as we're considering, all right, how much are we spending on Christmas gifts? What kind of house are we living in? What sort of vacations we take? All of that stuff is just, are we using our money, our tool, the way God wants us to? You know, who are we ultimately serving? Are we serving ourselves? Are we serving, you know, other people? Are we serving the Lord? Because honestly, buying a new pair of sneakers can be a spiritual decision, just like tithing, because it's money. You know, we all live in a world, right, where there are limited resources to spend on unlimited needs and wants. So everything becomes a spending and a spiritual decision when we look at it that way.
0: Some of these sneakers are ridiculous.
1: Yeah, that is true.
0: That
1: is a little mortgage payment,
0: isn't
1: it, sometimes? I'm
0: not spending $400,000 on sneakers.
1: You're right.
0: Sneakers,
1: maybe that's
0: you know?
1: Not the best example.
0: No kidding. The big thing is, how can praying for our spouse help us with those financial decisions? I think that's a really good thing. Gene and I have been pretty good with that.
1: Yeah.
0: There's a big thing.
1: Yeah.
0: Maybe not as strong on the smaller things, ironically, now that I think about it.
1: Yeah.
0: But speak to the power of prayer when it comes to financial decision
1: making. And backing
0: up
1: a little bit from that, too, is you do have different desires a lot of times. And when Robbie and I were younger, we used an envelope system what cash goes in where. And we also said to one another, and this was a million years ago, but that any decision under $50, we didn't have to be in unity for. We could just get what we wanted on that. And bigger than that, we should talk about it. I'm sure today's couples might have a higher limit than that. But for us, that's what it was. But when there was time where there was tension, where one of us thought, okay, we should buy this and the other one didn't, prayer really was a way for us to be humble, to say, you know, not my will, not even his will, but thy will, Lord, and bring us into unity, bring us into understanding. And you never lose when you give time. And sometimes stepping back and praying. And Robbie, I'm always the one that thinks we're never going to find a great deal as this. We got to act now. And he says, there will always be another deal. Let's step back and seek God. Let's get in unity with each other. And that's been a real barometer for our decision making.
0: I'm laughing because that sounds just like me. You and I purchased kind of the same way.
1: We would be broke.
0: Yeah. Why wait when you can have a super duper refrigerator right now?
1: That's right. Thanks be to God for Gene and Robbie.
0: Anchors in decision making. Let's move to another topic now. This is really, everybody's going to go, turn the radio or whatever up, YouTube. And the issue is submission. Ready for the organ music?
1: Dun, dun, dun, dun.

0: on.
1: Yeah, yeah.
0: The idea of submission is so touchy
1: in
0: our culture today. And I guess the question is, how have you wrestled with yielding your desires to Robbie when there's a tiebreaker kind of thing? And maybe, I don't know if there's a deep theological way to manage that. But even saying that feels a little uncomfortable. Like you've got, if it's just a 50-50 thing, right, who's got the call?
1: Wow.
0: And is it that simple?
1: Well, you know, for us, and I agree with you, that is a lightning rod word. And a lot of times people read that Ephesians 5 passage, which, you know, is the classic New Testament passage on husbands and wives and how we are to live. And people will start with that verse 22 saying, wives, you know, submit to your husbands. I think we need to back it way up to the beginning of that chapter. And this has been the thing that has come in working on this book, the thing that has come so alive to me is the gift that we have when we walk in love, Ephesians 5:2, giving ourselves up for one another, just like Christ gave himself up for us. That opens the door. And then Ephesians 5:16 says, make the most of every opportunity. And in marriage, don't we have 100 opportunities every day to submit to one another, to yield our rights, whether it's I'm going to the movie I don't want to see because he really wants to see it. He's coming to the office party or the family function that he might not want to go to because I've asked him to come. You know, we just have 100 chances to make the most of every opportunity. Again, Ephesians 5:16, to submit to one another. That's verse 21, submit to one another out of reverence for Christ. So I was thinking all of these things over and over again. And I love Paul tucks in Ephesians 5 verse 18 says, be filled with the Spirit. Because those times when we cannot do it, we can't give ourselves up for the other person. Our will is just too strong. Our desires, our selfishness is too strong. But when we are filled with the Spirit, that makes it possible. The Holy Spirit can work in us the things we don't even want to do. And it is just the coolest thing to me. Paul writes that, you know, marriage is a profound mystery. It's a reflection of Christ's love for the church. And as we do that, as we partner with the Lord, really, as we share in that fellowship of mutual submission, we get to see love grow, love flourish. That creates a climate where marriages can thrive through this mutual surrender and submission. This, again, looking not to our own interests, but also to the interests of others. And you know what's so cool? Secular research has supported this. It creates researchers at the National Marriage Project. That is something out of UVA, which, of course, I love being a UVA alum. But they have found that when we intentionally do things for our spouse, whether it's something small, like bringing a cup of coffee in the morning or something larger, when we do that consistently over time, it creates what they call an upward spiral of generosity, a climate in which love can flourish. Mm. And isn't that a cool thought? I mean, because that's research that's not biblically based. It's biblically mandated. But, you know, you don't have to be reading your Bible to realize what doing something for someone else over time can create for them the desire to bless you in return.
0: Well, and I so appreciate the preface that you gave there, that if you look up in Ephesians,
1: yes,
0: there's a lot more about
1: you
0: what both of you have to do.
1: Start with verse 22.
0: But, you know, there are the ogres, and you just go to a verse that fits your temperament, and this is what it is.
1: Yeah.
0: That's why I think it's such a, you know, inflammatory area.
1: Yeah, it's definitely inflammatory.
0: If it's done well, it's not a matchstick.
1: Right.
0: It's not going to light gasoline on fire.
1: Right.
0: And that's where we got to get to.
1: Yeah. Yeah. And, you know, you and I both know we're not talking about the wife submitting to the emotionally or physically abusive husband.
0: Never.
1: You know, none of that. That is not what Paul's talking about
0: here. Not at all. So hopefully the church can get healthier and healthier in that area.
1: Yes.
0: In fact, one exercise that you and Robbie came up with was to do a little competition where you can outserve each other.
1: Oh, yeah.
0: Being competitive, I like this idea.
1: Yes. Well, he's competitive,
0: I mean,
1: too.
0: Keep score. Yeah. You know, what's the score like? 1,680 to what?
1: If we had to point to one like nugget that we would say was so formative in our newlywed years, we heard Dr. Tony Evans speak, and he said that he and his wife had made this commitment to try to serve one another, and it became kind of a game, and then it escalated to a competition, and Tony got frustrated because he said his wife was so much better and so much more creative at coming up with things that she could do for him that he said she was out serving me, and he had to like think of ways to catch up. And Robbie and I really took that to heart. And he would even say for him, which I am such a beneficiary of, that those acts of service, those choices created in him a cherishing Like he actually began to, it moved from just being kind or serving to really cherishing me. And, you know, as the recipient of that, you just can't even imagine what it feels like to know that your partner is cherishing you. But that's what those little acts of service can lead to.
0: That's really good.
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0: Let's move into suffering and grief and cover. This is a heavier topic, not as jovial, but it's important that we talk about it. When you first married Robbie, how did you view storms that would come into your life?
1: Well, we didn't think there was going to be storms when we first got married, you know?
0: And then how prayer was incorporated into that later, but...
1: Yeah, well, you know, when Robbie and I got married, you sit there, right, and you're standing at the altar and you're reciting those vows to love and to cherish till death do you part, for better, for worse, for richer, for poorer, all these, you know, opposite sides of the same marriage coin. And you think to yourself, what about, you know, better or worse? There's nothing worse. We're in love. We're all dressed up. The sun is shining. Our friends are here. Marriage is going to be awesome. And then life happens and you hit some hard things. And I'll tell you, a couple chapters in the book really were hard to write. I interviewed people who, in one case, her husband had started cheating on her during their honeymoon.
0: Oh, my goodness.
1: And then, you know, it continued through their marriage. And she felt like, as a good Christian woman, she needed to stick it out. And I don't want to blow the whole story, but that is a story where the presence of the Lord walking with her and equipping her to forgive. They did wind up getting divorced, and he actually wound up getting sick, and she was able to care for him in that time of sickness, which was just amazing. But then in another couple went through a season where they lost a child. Mm. And as you know, that can derail a marriage. Even the strongest marriages can begin to crumple under the pressure of that. So there are storms that we don't see coming, and I think the only way we get through that is with prayer and with inviting God's presence into the mix, because there's not an easy answer. You can't say, why did he cheat? Why did our child have to die? Why did we have 3 years of separation and hatred? We don't have easy answers for that. But when we have, over and over again, as I interviewed people, the thing that got them through those storms, those rocky times, was the comfort of God's presence. Mm. And, you know, we see that again and again in Scripture. Joseph getting thrown into the cistern and then tossed into prison. And over again, you read in his story, the guy who had the worst betrayals. And God was with him. And God was with him. And God was with him. And sometimes when we're in those pits, what we need isn't the answer as much as we need to know he's in it with us.
0: That's so true. The difficulty, and I think whenever we share on this program a story of the loss of a child, those tend to be the most difficult, heart-wrenching. And I don't know that there's an application of degree.
1: No.
0: But loss of a child is like at the bottom of the pit of this life. Mm-hmm. And so often it's an easy place to be angry at God, to not understand the answers, because they're impossible to find in this life.
1: Yeah, and you know what? We can be angry at him. That's the beauty. He can take our questions. He can take our anger. You know, you read through the Psalms and you see all of those emotions expressed. I would encourage anybody who's in that hard place to open the book of Psalms and just go through and be praying some of those.
0: Jody, in that regard, we haven't touched on this last time or this time, but just, you know, the exercise of praying. For some people, they feel it has to be a formal kind of thing. You know, people that lean toward more liturgy in their church, more formality in their church, that can be kind of intimidating. I'm not a priest. I'm not a pastor.
1: Yeah.
0: I'm not sure that I could do that.
1: Jim, I hear that all the time.
0: And then, you know, the real thing is he reminds us that he's our Abba Father. He's our daddy.
1: Right.
0: And that he wants us to talk to him like you would your earthly father
1: he
0: in a good way, a loving relationship.
1: He wants us to talk to him. The Bible says he bends down to listen. You know, he delights in hearing our prayers. He commands us to pray. I do talk to people, though, when I, you know, 70, 80-year-old women who come up to me and they say, I've been in church my whole life, but nobody's ever taught me to pray. It has felt like what the minister does. It has felt like what we read out of the book. I know the Lord's Prayer. But how do you go beyond that? Yeah. And again, I go back to that John 15, Jesus saying, if you remain in me and my words remain in you, ask whatever you wish. He's like, yeah, use the words that I've given you first in scripture and use them to shape your prayers. Talk to me. And the other thing I talk to people, they say, yeah, but, you know, Jody, you're just talking about somebody losing a child, somebody whose husband cheated. I'm just frustrated that my husband, you know, leaves his shirt on the floor, whatever. I don't want to pray about that. That's just too petty. Trivial. That's too trivial. I had one lady say to me, I don't want to be clogging the lines when somebody with something really big is trying to get through to God. Mm. And I think, God, we can't look at God as though he has this limited bandwidth that he can only hit 10 topics a day or 10 people a day. He delights in the details of our lives. He's the God who knows the hairs of our head, right? Yeah. The number. So we can come to him with anything. And he tells us to. He loves that.
0: I'm thinking of that, like, a simple definition of prayer is simply to talk to God.
1: Absolutely.
0: That's what it is. Prayer is not complicated, and it shouldn't be complicated, because God wants to commune with us throughout the day.
1: Yeah, just like we do with our own children, right? Yeah. We love it when they talk to us.
0: It's a great analogy.
1: Really do.
0: Before we move off of this suffering and grief, because that can come in so many ways, powerful ways that you just talked about, loss of a child, infidelity in marriage. Unbelieving spouse. Sometimes, you know, on the broadcast here, we're not including that person.
1: Yes.
0: And we have had a couple of women that joined us on the broadcast. You can go through the library and look at that and listen on your smartphone. But they spoke about being married to unbelieving spouses.
1: Yeah. Yeah.
0: And there can be grief with that. There's always hope. But especially in this area of praying together, it's a very different thing when you're married to an unbelieving spouse. Maybe a delightful person.
1: Right.
0: Yeah. But they just don't believe in Jesus.
1: And I actually talked to a woman about that very thing for the book. It's a chapter called Trusting God with Your Differences, with Your Faith Differences, because, you know, believing spouse or not, we will have faith differences. But if your spouse isn't a believer, and again, I mean, it can move into the almost funny sometimes, and it's not funny, but I interviewed one gal who was like, I bought my husband a Bible with his monogram on it. I got him a devotional that had a golfer on the cover because he likes to golf. I left the email addresses, you know, for all the men in our church that I thought he should be friends with around. You know, these wives, and we wives do this. We want to create the greenhouse environment in which we think our husband's faith can flourish. And then, you know, finally this lady, you know, she didn't drink. Her husband loved to have a bourbon at night. Everything she looked at in his faith seemed to be like he was on the JV and she was the varsity, and she didn't like that. And finally one day he looked at her and he said, why do you think your relationship with God is so much better than mine? And she said, you know, that really stopped her in her tracks, because she thought to herself, it's kind of arrogant of me to assume that my way of worship, my way of knowing the Lord, my way of praying is right and my husband's is wrong. Now, in her case, he was a believer. He just wasn't a believer of her exact stripe, and maybe not as spiritually mature. But I think whether your spouse is a believer and isn't praying the way you want, or they're an unbeliever, over and over again, we see in scripture verses like in Romans where it says that God's kindness leads us to repentance. And so often we can look at our spouse and we can be saying, Holy Spirit, convict him. Or I want to argue him into it. We're not going to win our spouse with conviction and argument. We're going to win with love and with kindness, and with winning them
0: over
1: that way.
0: It's so true. And the same application is there for parenting. I mean, so often if you're fearful and in your high control mode, you have the potential, especially with your teenagers, to kind of push them in the very direction you don't want them to go.
1: Yeah.
0: Because it's similar to what you were just saying.
1: Yeah.
0: If you're going to argue him or her into something,
1: Well,
0: try that with a 14, 15-year-old. You're going to argue them into doing their things.
1: Absolutely. We know that Proverbs 18, I think it's verse 21, words kill, words give life. They're poison or fruit. You choose. And as we want to speak these life-giving words in our marriages, just like, as you're saying, with a teenager, with a child, you know, when you're saying, hey, I love the way you did this, that you watch a child blossom in that. Whereas when you criticize, they kind of shrink up. And it's the same with our marriages. We want to affirm the good things we see in our spouses.
0: How does prayer, again, with your spouse, how does that affect your kids? And how do you include your kids in praying? You know, at a little age, it's pretty obvious.
1: Right.
0: But as they get older, they may have less interest and they're on their own journey now.
1: Yeah.
0: How did you and Robbie work in the kids to prayer time?
1: Well, you know, I'd love to say we had these fabulous family devotions where everyone came with their Bible and we sat for half an hour.
0: And there was angelic music playing.
1: Yeah, I would love to say that. No, it was more like we would hear the bus coming up the street to the cul-de-sac and you could hear the up the hill and somebody would yell bus and we'd gather at the front door and, you know, have
0: normal
1: a quick
0: chaos.
1: Yeah, we'd have, you know, somebody's looking for their permission slip, their shoe, whatever. And we would just take a moment there to just speak a prayer over them as they walked out the door. You know, maybe it might be, let your presence go with them today, Lord, or fill them with joy, any of those things. Let them be a blessing. And it might be as something as short as that. Then as they got older and could be a little more responsible, we might say, hey, come to the breakfast table. You know, we're going to have 5 minutes. We're going to consider this passage or this verse or this little, you know, devotional book, whatever it is. But in terms of our own marriage, I think it really created for our children a sense of security and a sense of stability to see us prioritizing prayer again, even if it was just for a few minutes. And that might mean that the kids' needs had to wait. Yeah. And I think there is something kind of magical in parenting when you put your kids on hold for a time so that you can focus on one another, so that you can have that spiritual intimacy with the Lord. We might worry that, oh, no, they're going to feel ignored. They're going to feel left out. They're going to feel neglected. And what science is showing is that that actually creates a stable and secure family environment, because the kids feel secure saying, wow, mom and dad love each other. And not only that, but they may be fallible because they're human and our kids know we're fallible, but they have a higher power and authority that they can tap into. So they see that we are, you know, we know we don't have all the answers. And when they see us looking to the Lord for those answers, that creates a framework and a structure in which their own spiritual lives can flourish.
0: Yeah, it's really good. In that context, leaving that lasting legacy, the broad paintbrush stroke of that, when you and Robbie look back now, your kids are older, what kind of legacy does praying with your spouse leave for your family?
1: Well, you know, God's word never comes back empty, Isaiah 55 says. It always accomplishes the purposes for which it is sent. And I think that there will be answers that we don't even see unfold as they continue to unfold over time. And another thing, Jim, we didn't really talk about, but I want our kids to know God is fun. I want them to know prayer is fun. You know, we can put it in this box like it's our holy side. And in the book, we start each chapter with a joke instead of with a prayer verse, just because I want to lighten up. You started yesterday's show saying, you know, prayer is work and marriage is work and things are work. And yeah, we all know we have to work at marriage, all that. But it's also fun. Yeah. And I just want to let everyone know who's listening, you know, this is a joy and a delight. It's meant to be that.
0: I can't wait to really experience the humor God has, because I think it's abounding.
2: And that's how we concluded our two-part conversation with Jody Berndt, talking about her wonderful book, Praying the Scriptures for Your Marriage, Trusting God with Your Most Important Relationship. It really is an outstanding resource to strengthen the relationship you have with your spouse and to help the two of you grow together in faith. Now, when you make a monthly pledge of any amount to the ministry today, we'll say thank you by putting a copy of Jody's book into your hands.
0: And John, let me explain how donations to Focus on the Family are impacting families. 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Husbands and wives routinely reach out to us for help, and then we'll get their feedback about how the Lord is working in their lives. 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It's like a cool drink during a hot, humid day. The circumstances don't change, but my reaction changes for the better. And a woman named Judy said this: let me tell you, Focus on the Family has saved my marriage many times over. I'm so grateful to you all.
2: Well, what a privilege for us to be a part of God's work of transforming lives.
0: Absolutely. And I'm so grateful for our friends who support us all year long with their generosity. Together, we can save more marriages like Judy's and provide cool drinks of spiritual refreshment to couples like Michael and his wife. So make a monthly pledge today or send a one-time gift. 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
2: Mm-hmm. 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
4: 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It's been too long since I've taken a good walk. Actually, it's been a long time since I've done a few things. So let's make these things happen very soon. One of them is definitely walking. It's Daniel. I guess it's been a while since I said my name as well, so I'll say that. Walking, absolutely. When I walk in my neighborhood, I discover so many things that I don't see when I'm driving. That's why I love walking. I'll pass these little businesses and places. I've lived in the same area my entire life, but I'll say, I didn't know that was there. Or you know, a really fun one is going the opposite side on a one-way street. So you're always driving one way, but then you walk the other way. Maybe I just need to stimulate my brain more and I just need to do it in exciting ways. Or maybe it's just fun to walk and get the exercise. Maybe it's all of these above. So let's get out and walk today or tomorrow. Or at some point before I say again, hey, it's been a while since I've walked. All right, I'll make it happen.
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8: Hello and welcome as we lift up Jesus with Pastor Dudley Rutherford. I'm Kyle Welch. This program is part of an outreach ministry from Shepherd Church, located in Los Angeles, California. Everything we do at Shepherd is based around John 3:14 that teaches us to lift up the name of Jesus that the world might believe. We want to come alongside you in your journey with God and help you become stronger in your faith so you can better serve Jesus and share him with others. Our pastor is Dudley Rutherford, and we join him right now with his message for us today.
9: Throughout the New Testament, Jesus is careful to define his own identity. For most of his adult life, he avoided conversations that would reveal his identity as the Son of God, because his time had not yet arrived. And so John's gospel, as most of the gospels do, highlight a brief 3-year window. The gospels don't tell us, we don't know a whole lot about Jesus except when he was born. We have one story when he was 12, and we don't know a thing until he gets to be about age 30. And the gospels, John, who writes this, again, it's a 3-year window of Jesus' life where Jesus finally became vocal about his identity, about his eternal kingdom. He claims to be 7 different things. Today, the light of the world. What does that mean? Well, when we consider the effect that light has in the midst of darkness, we can easily discern what Jesus meant by this bold assertion. Because if light changes everything, then Jesus changes everything. If light exposes, so does Jesus. Nothing is hidden from his sight. Now, I want to give you the context. Everybody say context. And we talk about this whenever you read the Bible. You need to understand the context by which it was written. And there's no better illustration than today that in order for you to understand when Jesus said, I'm the light of the world, you have to understand the context by which he said this. We are in John chapter 8. But back in John chapter 7, one chapter earlier, Jesus and his disciples have been attending a feast. It was called the Feast of the Tabernacle. It was one of three yearly pilgrimages where every Jewish person was to travel to Jerusalem. The Feast of the Tabernacle lasted 7 days, and it commemorated the Lord's presence and provision during Israel's 40-year window when they were in the wilderness. And let me explain that. Israel had been in bondage to Pharaoh in Egypt for 430 years. They were slaves. God raised up a man by the name of Moses. And Moses was used by God to deliver 1.5 million Hebrew people out of slavery. When they left Egypt, they sinned. They took their jewelry and melted it down and created a false idol. They created a golden calf. And the Israelites, instead of worshiping the God who delivered them, they instead worshiped a false god, a golden calf. Therefore, they sinned. And so instead of just going right into the promised land, God punished them. For 40 years, they had to wander around a desert. Should have taken them just a few days to get through. But because of their sin and disobedience, they were in that desert for 40 years. The Bible says that God led them by a pillar of cloud by day and a pillar of fire by night. And so not only did he lead them, he also provided for them. Even though they were in trouble, even though they were being disciplined, God still was with them and God still provided for them. For every day for 40 years in the desert, God provided food and water. So after they finally got into the land of promise, they finally settled down after 40 years. They were supposed to have a feast to celebrate God's provision and God's presence specifically during that 40-year window of time. To celebrate in this festival, this feast, part of it was what's called the illumination of the temple. They had this ritual of lighting four golden oil-fed lamps. These lamps were probably 75 feet high. Imagine at night all the people looking up at the temple on the top of the hill. The city must have been aglow. So for an entire week, the Jews had been looking at that lit up courtyard in the temple. And at the end of that week, Jesus boldly and carefully says, after that is in their mind, Jesus says, I am the light of the world. Not just the light of Jerusalem, not just the light of the Jewish people, not just the light of a few people. Jesus is the light of the entire world. That is the context by which he spoke those words. Now, I want you to write these things down fast because I got to get through them fast. Could someone say amen? Amen? Number one, Jesus is the light of the literary world. Jesus never wrote a book as far as we know. Yet there have been more books written about Jesus than any person in the history of the universe. The Bible says in John chapter 21 at the end of this gospel, Jesus did many other things as well. If every one of them were written down, I suppose that even the whole world would not have enough room for the books that would be written. Yet people have tried. Jesus had never actually written a book, but he's the light of the literary world. The Bible is the number one best-selling book every single year. Since the invention of the printing press, they have estimated that there have been 5 to 6 billion copies of the Bible that have been printed and sold around the world. The InterVarsity Press, which publishes Christian books, estimates that there are between 6,000 and 7,000 Christian books written about Jesus published every single year. Indeed, the greatest books of our universe are centered around the life and the character and the ethics and the teachings of Jesus Christ. The greatest book of all time is not Grapes of Wrath. The greatest book of all time is not War and Peace. The greatest book of all time is not the Hunger Games series. It's not the Harry Potter series. It's not the Seven Habits of Highly Effective People. The greatest books in the world are about Jesus Christ. He is indeed the light of the literary world. Number two, he's the light of the art world. Unique but true. All of the great masterpieces and paintings and sculptures throughout history center around Jesus and the Bible. If you were to take Jesus Christ out of all the art galleries, you'd have museums full of empty frames and empty pedestals. If you go to the Vatican, you will walk down endless hallways as long as you can see. And as far as the eye can see in these hallways, on the walls and on the ceilings, every square inch are paintings and sculptures and artwork and images and quilts and rugs, all centered around the work of Jesus Christ. You will see Raphael's Transfiguration. You will see Michelangelo's The Final Judgment. You will see Caravaggio's The Entombment of Christ. If you enter into what's called the Sistine Chapel, a chapel that the ceiling was painted by Michelangelo in the early 1500s. It took him 4 years to paint. It is 5,000 square foot of space. He painted more than 300 scenes, and every scene of the 300, they're all Bible scenes painted on that ceiling of the Sistine Chapel. In Exodus chapter 35, verse 35, it tells of God that gives man certain abilities to create all kinds of things. Some are artists, some are craftsmen, some are builders, and some are painters. And it seems as though God gives us these gifts, and we use these gifts to glorify the God who gave us the gifts. If you were to remove Jesus Christ from all of the art that has been produced over the last 2,000 years, our world and our culture would be unrecognizable. Number three, he's the light of the music world. Christian religion is one of the few religions that's filled with music and song. Francis A. Schaeffer, who is a respected theologian, distinctly states that the coming of Jesus Christ changed music forever around the world. That prior to Christ's birth, most of the music in the world was played in what's called minor keys, minor chords, echoing the hopelessness of life. But after the death, burial, and resurrection, that musicians began writing music in major chords, celebrating life and joy. And if Jesus hadn't come into this world, we would still be singing some of these depressing minor chords and the songs that they come up with. Who is it that puts a song in your heart? Who is it that gives you a reason to sing? It is He who makes us want to sing. It is He who gives us the song. The Bible says in Psalm 100 verse 2 that we're to worship the Lord with gladness and come before Him with joyful songs. Psalm 147 verse 1 says to praise the Lord, how good it is to sing praises to our God. How pleasant and fitting it is to praise Him. I think of Handel's Messiah that was composed in the year 1741. It's a 3-hour production. It ends with the Hallelujah Chorus. And for 277 years in the history of this world, people have been singing the Hallelujah Chorus. And at the very end, everyone stands on their feet and they begin to sing, and He shall reign forever and ever. Some of you need singing lessons. 277 years people have been singing that. I think of John Newton. John Newton used to be a British slave trader. He traded slaves. And he became an ordained minister. And he was the one who penned the words to that great song called Amazing Grace. He wrote the words, "How sweet the sound that saved a wretch like me. I once was lost, but now I'm saved. I was blind, but now I see. I wonder how many Christians around the world, how many times that song alone has been sung throughout time. I think of Horatio Spafford, who lost 4 children in a shipwreck. And in his faith and in his heartache, he took another ship and went out to the spot where his 4 children drowned. And he wrote the words to that song, "It is well, it is well, it is well with my soul." Think of all the songs, there's too many to count, that have been written about Jesus Christ. And just today, in this church, we sang songs about Jesus Christ. But think about all the churches and all the languages and all the nations around the world this day that are singing songs about Jesus Christ. He is indeed the light of the music world. Number 4, he's the light of Scripture. The use of light throughout all of Scripture is staggering. It begins our understanding in the story of creation in the very first book of the Bible, in the very 3rd verse where God said the earth was full of darkness, and God said these words, "Let there be light," and there was light. As we learned earlier at the Feast of the Tabernacles, we were to remember that for those 40 years that God led Israel by a pillar of fire, a pillar of light by night. When you jump to the New Testament in Luke chapter 2, when baby Jesus arrives, and this bright light shone down from heaven to announce the arrival of the Messiah. And of course, when we come to Acts chapter 9, you've got a guy named Saul of Tarsus who's trying to kill Christians. He's persecuting the church. He's actually on his way to Damascus. He's on this road to persecute Christians. And he was struck down by a bright light. And in his blindness, he hears a voice from the light that says, "Saul, Saul, why are you persecuting me?" And Saul says, "Well, who are you?" And from that bright light comes these words, "I am Jesus, whom you are persecuting." Oh, I wish I had time to explain to you John 1:1 that says, "In the beginning was the Word, and the Word was with God, and the Word was God, and He was with God in the beginning." And just a couple of verses later in John 1 verse 5, we find these words, "The light shines in the darkness, but the darkness has not what? Understood it." Make no mistake about it. Jesus is the light of this world. Our world is filled with darkness and evil. And the challenge is for us to remember that Christ's light and love dispels darkness. And light has been shining since the first day of creation. The rays reach from eternity past to eternity future. And we live currently here in the middle in a world of unknown, in a world that doesn't understand. But Jesus is the light of Scripture. Jesus is the light in the midst of our sorrow. Every day, not someday, every day, people are hurting. You do not know the sorrow that's in the heart of the person that is sitting right next to you, and they do not understand the sorrow that is in your heart. All over this room are spouses who've lost their beloved soulmate. There are parents here today whose sons and daughters have gone astray. There are wives here today. They're sitting here right now. There are wives here whose husbands have been unfaithful. And the wife is here, and although you cannot hear her, she is literally screaming inside with pain and heartache because of her situation. And there are husbands who are here who are drowning under the weight and stress of trying to provide for their family without their family knowing about the stress that they're under. There are people here within the sound of my voice that are addicted to sin. They are addicted to some drug. There is some sin that's like a chokehold, and they can hardly breathe because they have like what's just lack of hope in believing that they'll ever be able to overcome this particular addiction. There are people here living currently under the darkness of depression. There are others here with the emptiness of not knowing Christ. And there is no other greater emptiness than not knowing Jesus Christ. There are people here that are lonely, engulfed in loneliness. There are people here that they do not know where to turn. There are people that are crying out because they believe that no one cares. Oh, I want you to know that Jesus is the light at the end of that dark tunnel called sorrow. Light defeats darkness every time. And even the darkest of nights does not stand a chance against the inevitable arrival of tomorrow's sunrise. The night may be filled with unknown fears. The night may be filled with bitterness and brokenness. The night may be filled with strife and grief and tears. But I want you to know, ladies and gentlemen, that joy comes in the morning. Yes, even Christians suffer. But I have good news for you, because the psalmist says in Psalm 23 that even though you walk through the valley of the shadow of death, you have absolutely nothing to fear because God is with you. How else do you explain, O Paul and Silas, having been severely flogged and beaten, blood running down their back, stripped of their clothes and stripped of their dignity, being fastened with chains in a dark, dirty, rat-infested jail cell? In the city of Philippi, the Bible says in Acts chapter 16, about midnight, Paul and Silas were praying and they were singing hymns to God. How is that possible? Well, there's only one answer. Jesus is the light in the midst of sorrow. Jesus is the light of sorrow. Number six, write this down. Jesus is the light of heaven. John the Beloved, who actually wrote the book of John, he also wrote the book of Revelation. And John, in his later years, he was banished to an island called Patmos, where he was exiled because of Roman persecution. And imagine John, who wrote this gospel, and he's on this island, he's all alone, he's in exile because of persecution. God handed him a prophetic telescope in which he could focus and see heaven. And God told the old man to write everything down that you see. So John takes that prophetic telescope and he begins to focus and he sees heaven. And John could never quite describe the blessedness and the sacredness and the ecstasy of what he saw. But somehow the best that he could, he tried to write what he could see, and he wrote that the city of heaven was four square, whose builder and maker was God. And encompassing this great city was a wall made of jasper and rare stones. And as he looks and as he focuses on the city called heaven, he notices that the gates are made of gigantic pearls and that there are 12 gates around the city. And on each gate were the names of the 12 tribes of Israel. And he begins to focus and he sees something else. Why? There's gold, there's gold, there's gold everywhere. In fact, the streets are made of gold. And he writes that down in the scriptures. And then he says, I must hurry because I know that soon it will be getting dark. I want to see all that I can see while it is still day. And he writes, so beautiful of a city, there are no taverns, there's no jail houses, there are no penitentiaries, there's no hospitals, there's no places of ill repute, there are no ambulances. There are no wrinkles. There are no bent backs. There's no one crying out in pain, while there's no nursing homes. There's no hospices, while there's no homelessness. But as he begins to focus, he notices there's something unusual about this city. Why, it's the cemetery. There are no cemeteries in this city. There's not a single grave. There's not a single tombstone. Why, he writes, there's no death, there's no sorrow, there's no tears, there's no pain, there's no turmoil. But something's wrong, he says. I've been gazing much too long. It should be nighttime by now. I can't figure this out. And then he notices, why, there's no night here. The sun never sets. And he writes these words in Revelation chapter 22 in your scriptures. He writes, there will be no more night, there will be no more darkness, and they will not need the light of a lamp or the light of the sun, for the Lord God will give them light, for the Lord God will give them light, and they will reign forever and ever and ever. And that's my home. That's my city. That's my hometown. I'm just passing through this town. Jesus Christ is the light of heaven.
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4: 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And there's more coming up right now on 98.3 FM, The Word. All right, here's a hard one to pray sometimes. Jesus, is there anything in my life that it's time to get rid of, time to move on from? That's a tough question because it kind of requires us to look in the mirror, look inside of our hearts and really allow Jesus to, well, maybe tell us some things that we don't want to hear or it's hard for us to hear. It's Daniel here with you. And that's something that I've been praying recently that's been on my heart. And as I see brothers and sisters around me in Christ who are kind of doing that in various ways and saying, these are the choices I'm making. It doesn't always have to be something huge. Could be moving away from social media or maybe you're in a relationship with somebody, a friendship, something else, and you realize that God's saying, no, that's not healthy for you. Those can be very hard things that kind of upset what we have in our lives. Maybe he's speaking to us. So that may be you, that may not be you, but just pray it. Don't be afraid to pray it. You never know what he'll say, and you'll know it's him.
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11: I was reading that the cure to cancer might be around the corner simply because AI is going to be able to find it. 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Like, that's how powerful this is. So imagine we're 50 years from actually a cure from cancer, but you plug in all the research to AI and we're 50 days from that. That's that's a possible reality, that AI is going to radically change medicine and save a lot of lives, right? There's some wisdom in using it for that purpose, to speed up how we obtain information and knowledge. But see, that takes wisdom to use it that way. Just gaining knowledge itself is something that can just lead to trouble.
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20: What they're doing is they're bringing forth a deception that's not anchored in the rock of Christ. And what they do is they teach that there's no absolutes. There's no absolute evil. There's no absolute hell. There's no absolute sin. And they also say there's no absolute holiness, righteousness. There's no absolute salvation. But yet, if there's someone who critiques their movement, then there's an absolute, you're wrong in what you're saying. That's the only absolutes they do hold to, is that we're all wrong, and that's what is going on in the message.
19: Wouldn't it be nice if there were no such thing as hell? If nobody was punished for their sin? If we could live however we want because we get a free pass in the end? But that's not what the Bible teaches. Today, Pastor David will remind us that God's Word is the ultimate authority. The Bible never changes because the Lord never changes. Yes, there are hard truths in Scripture, but we need to lovingly share those realities with the people in our lives. We can't shrink back from what God's Word teaches. Now open your Bible to the book of 2 Peter chapter 1 as Pastor David continues his message, The Trusted Word of God.
20: No point in history have we ever been closer to the return of Jesus Christ than we are at this very moment. And I believe because of the prophecies that have been fulfilled, we see the kingdoms of Daniel that he speaks to. We see Ezekiel 37, the bones of Israel being gathered again and becoming a nation, 1948. We see what Jesus talked about, the condition of the world before his coming, in Matthew 24 and Luke 21. And I believe we are closer than ever. And I believe that he could appear right here. It is imminent. And this is the message. He is coming. And so we have this wonderful, sure word of prophecy that Peter

even denying the Lord that bought them and will bring upon themselves swift destruction. Now we know to be a true prophet of God, what you speak from your tongue in prophecy must be fulfilled, right? There's a story about the 1972 Rose Bowl, if you're a football fan. It was between USC and Ohio State, and you guys know I love my team, USC, but this is a great story. As they played the first half, it was a 7-7 tie. And then the second half, SC just trounced them. They scored like another 40 points, and I think the final score was 49-10. But the story is the coach of the Trojans, John McKay. The big story was, remember, Sam Bam Cunningham, the running back for SC. He went over the top for 4 touchdowns in this Rose Bowl. Well, the story is before his 4th touchdown, they were up by a ton of points. And the story is Coach McKay looked over at Woody Hayes on the other side of the field. He telegraphed the play that they were going to run. And of course, Woody Hayes returned the language in his own way back at John McKay, but it didn't matter. He telegraphed it. He prophesied it. It was fulfilled. And I say that because we have to test the prophets, man. True prophecy. If someone says something and it's not there, he's not a true prophet of God. The prophet Jeremiah preached for 40-some years to a people who would not hear him. He spoke of judgment, imminent judgment, and the people turned their ears from him and would not listen. Paul, at the end of the book of Acts, Acts 28, quoting Isaiah, and he was telling us why people don't receive prophecy in the truth. And in Acts 28, 26, 27, we read, "Hearing, ye shall hear, and shall not understand, and seeing, ye shall see, and not perceive. For the heart," that's where the issue of it all is, "for the heart of this people is waxed gross, and their ears are dull of hearing, and their eyes have they closed." He's speaking to spiritual deception. They were not willing to receive the truth. The Messiah came to the Jewish people. If they would have received them right there, we'd be living in the kingdom today. But because they did not, prophecy was fulfilled. Because we read on in Acts 28, it says, "Be it known therefore unto you that the salvation of God is sent unto the Gentiles, and that they will hear it." They're going to receive the message. And so the Old Testament prophets spoke to this. And it's true. It was prophecy fulfilled. Peter here is saying, we have a more sure word of prophecy. This book is the real deal. These words that we write to you are the real deal. And yet people are constantly fighting against the words that are written in this book. What they're doing ultimately is they're denying the truth of it. And in some cases, they're actually using these words for their own selfish purposes. And as such, false teachers and false prophets, as Peter says, he says, they will be among you. What he's saying, they're going to be among the church. And in the Greek, what that means is they're going to be false prophets and false teachers that are going to come alongside the church. They're going to enter in. They're going to be part of it. You know, they're going to speak the language. They're going to be rejoicing and praising the Lord, singing hallelujah, you know, and doing all these wonderful things that look very, very spiritual. But the point, what they're really doing is they're bringing forth a spiritual deception, and they're leading people to be deceived. And this is the warning that Peter is giving us. Prior to his second coming, Jesus said this in Matthew 24, 24. He said, "For there shall arise false Christs, false teachers, and false prophets, and they shall show great signs and wonders, insomuch that if it were possible, they shall deceive the very elect." It's a warning that the Lord gave us. It's a warning that Peter is giving us. There are those who are going to come alongside in the church, and what they'll do is it's very subtle, because what they do is they take scripture and they add to it. You know, they add to what the true word of God says. You know, Jesus and faith.
Jesus and prosperity, Jesus and healing, Jesus and this, Jesus and that, but that's not what God's word truly says. And it's because of these false teachers and false prophets that come inside the church this way. This is why we have

0: seeing the birth of cults and false religions that are out there. It's why we have Mormonism, Jehovah's Witnesses, the Unification Church, Christian Science, New Age, Hinduism, Scientology, Transcendental Meditation, Hare Krishna, Buddhism, Islam. This is all spiritual deception that was brought forth by false prophets and false teachers. And what they end up doing, if you dissect every single one of these in one form or another, what they end up doing is they deny the deity of our Lord Jesus Christ that Peter just spoke to as an eyewitness. You know, whether he's not God or whether he's the Son of God, but he has no role in salvation, one way or another, they deny the deity of Christ. And what they've done is they've added man elements to whatever they're selling you, and they're adding that to the spiritual deception that people are obviously being deceived in. Now, the list I just gave you, Mormonism and Jehovah's Witnesses and all those things, those are the obvious ones. You know, if you've been a Christian for a while, you know that. You know what they're selling. You know what they're promoting. I have to tell you, I had a meeting yesterday for work, and the J-Dubs were all over at the meeting place. And I walked up, and you know, it's hard. How do you deal with these guys? I was meeting someone, and I actually got out of my car, and I looked at the two guys, and I looked at them. I said, J-Dubs? And the guy looked back, and he said, yep. And I just said, Revelation 22, read it. And I don't, you know, they were like, I don't think they knew what Revelation 22 means or what it says, but we know what it says. Anyone who adds to this word shall meet their destruction. The point is, these guys are obvious. They've been around a long time. We know who they are. The scary thing is when the church doesn't see what's coming up alongside of it in spiritual deception. The emerging church that's out there. Many of you have probably heard of it. We heard a lot about it at our pastor's conference this year. But essentially what the emerging church is it's a movement that is catching the winds of culture and society, and they're trying to make Christianity relevant to society and culture first, not the other way around. You know, over time, methods may change, but the message never changes. But that's not what they're doing in the emerging church movement. What they're doing is they're bringing forth a deception that's not anchored in the rock of Christ. And what they do is they teach that there's no absolutes. There's no absolute evil. There's no absolute hell. There's no absolute sin. And they also say there's no absolute holiness, righteousness. There's no absolute salvation. But yet, if there's someone who critiques their movement, then there's an absolute, you're wrong in what you're saying. That's the only absolutes they do hold to, is that we're all wrong. And that's what is going on in the message. And this is what false teachings and alike, like the emerging church, what it does is it takes God's people in a spiritual deception. And what it does is it brings God's people back into the errors of their ways that they had escaped from. And that's what the devil wants to do. He wants to take the hearts of where people have been set free from their sins and where they've been taken captive, to place you right back from whence you came from. And I want to read you, just so you know, so you can discern, I want to read you a description of emerging church. I pulled it off the internet. It's their website. It's out on the West Coast. It's not around here, but believe me, there are some around here, or it's getting to that place, because if this is what church growth is all about, there's plenty of churches out there that are willing to adopt this scene. And this is what it sounds like in an emerging church. From their website, it says, the Sunday services at such and such church are distinct. And they go on and say, God's word is taught. That's good. God's word is taught in an authentic way as the principles of scripture come alive through preaching, testimonies, good. But then it goes on and it says multimedia and drama. Start hearing the experiential spirituality going on. They go on and say, to supplement the message, spiritual travelers, that's part of their catch language, spiritual travelers are guided. Now, the spiritual traveler thing, it's not about believers and unbelievers. You come in the doors, you're a spiritual traveler. Wherever you're seeking, that's how they take you in. To supplement the message, spiritual travelers are guided through the service to walk along one of the sacred paths. And these are actually paths and stopping points they put in the church. One of the sacred paths of actually practicing together ancient spiritual disciplines like scripture meditation, Eastern religion philosophy, centering prayer, that would be chanting amongst yourselves there, or the celebration of communion. The worship experience is enhanced with the use of sacred symbols. Here we're getting into idolatry. With the use of sacred symbols like a large wooden cross, communion chalices, candles, kneeling altars, stained glass windows, and religious art that root us in our rich Christian heritage. Now, I'm sharing this with you. I can get you a ton of stuff on the emerging church if you're interested, but I'm really sharing this with you because what you need to know today is that with this and other false teachings and movements out there in the world, what ultimately all of this is pointing to, as you collectively put it together, it's all pointing to one world religion. And that's where it's taking us. You see, the emerging church, by bringing in chalices and wooden crosses, you know, that's moving in line with what's already been going on in Catholicism for thousands of years. And this is ultimately where we are moving in this phase, I believe, of false teaching and false movement. We're right at the doorpost of one world religion. And I believe the signs are everywhere. Rick Warren, who I don't want to bash, I think his intentions are right. His heart is right. I believe he wrote a book that has brought many to God. I believe there's enough out there that can tell us it's not necessarily scripturally accurate. If you're going to go around as a Christian and you're going to hand out his book, you need to know what he is preaching today. And what Mr. Warren is preaching, and this is from his own lips, he is preaching the fact that the kingdom can be now, today, without the return of Jesus Christ. That's the message he's preaching. He's telling people not to read prophecy because it does you no good in your heart. He's saying get busy doing the work of God because the church can bring in the kingdom today. And now he's even been quoted recently saying that the glory of God is on the church. Every scripture I read is that the glory of God is on Christ, not the bride. It's on Christ. But this is the thing he's bringing forth. And you need to be discerning of these things because, again, it all leads to what's going on about one world religion. And the signs are everywhere. This is just, I was behind a car and I saw this bumper sticker. And I want you guys to open your eyes because this bumper sticker is starting to show up a lot. And what that essentially says, coexist. You got the half moon of Islam. You got the peace sign. I have no idea what that is, but you have the Jewish star there. You have an eye. You have the yin and the yang for the yes, embracing all the Eastern philosophies. And of course, you got the cross of Christ. And this is starting to show up everywhere. And again, it goes back to my point. All of this stuff put together on separately, it may not look so bad. Separately, it looks pretty spiritual. Separately, it may look like a great movement of God, but collectively, where it's taking us is right into the acceptance of a one world religion, which we know what the Bible says about that. We're talking about the Antichrist, then taking his place because of the unification of the one world religion. Paul put it this way. He said in 2 Timothy chapter 4, verses 3 through 5, he said, "For the time will come when they will not endure sound doctrine, but after their own lusts, after their desire to be told how wonderful they are, how holy they are, how you can have personal preference, how you can, you know, have your personal tolerances here and there, and don't talk to me about sin, and don't talk to me about conviction and hell." This is what Paul Paul says, but after their own lusts, they shall heap to themselves teachers having itching ears. They shall raise up teachers who will tell them what they want to hear, and they shall turn away their ears from the truth and shall be turned unto fables. But watch thou in all things. Peter is saying that the false teachers and prophets will meet a swift destruction. And that is the truth he's speaking to. It may not be today. It may not be next week. It may not be next year. But these people are bringing forth these falsities in this world. It may come down to the day of judgment. But trust and know they shall stand before God. And they shall be judged as a false teacher and a false prophet. And that is what Peter is saying. And I mention that because as we sit here today, we don't have to worry about any of this stuff. And why? Because we've got God's word. We've got God's word right before us. You know, if you're witnessing to someone, the other day I was witnessing to my neighbor and he came back knocking on the door and he said, you know, I just talked to my mom and she said, you know, you should go read this book. And it was the Purpose-Driven Life book. And I said, you know, start with the book of John. I think that's a better book for you. And I think you'll get more out of it. But my point is, this is where we got to go. We've got God's word. We don't need man's philosophy. We don't need man's way because that's the wrong way. We need the way of Jesus. And it's all been given to us in this wonderful book. I want to close with two more verses. He goes on and says, in many, verse 2 of chapter 2, and many shall follow their pernicious ways. They'll follow false teachers and their ways, and by reason of whom the way of truth shall be evil spoken of. That's exactly what's being spoken of the evangelical church today, isn't it? We're intolerant. We're mean. We're evil. We hurt people's feelings, you know, anything but truth. They're just speaking evil of Jesus in the church today. Well, here Paul's telling us about it. By reason whom the way of truth shall be spoken evil of, and through covetousness, that word is greed. We know that through covetousness, speaking to the false teachers, shall they with feigned words, interesting Greek word for feigned, it means plastic, fake. With feigned words, plastic words, they'll make merchandise out of you. We never see that on TV. We never see that in Christian bookstores today, do we? They will make merchandise out of you whose judgment now of a long time lingers not, and their damnation slumbers not. That's their warning for what they're doing. But what Peter, I believe, no doubt, he's reminding us of the scene in John chapter 2. And you know the scene very well where Jesus came into the temple. And what's he see? He saw the money changers. You know, you had to exchange your money and they were making money on it. And Jesus saw all this and he turned over the tables. And this is what, you know, it was religion profiting in the name of God. And this is what Peter's speaking to. In these days, there'll be false teachers and there'll be these false prophets who will rise and become powerful and big. And all they're doing is merchandising off you. We see it on TV. You guys know who they are, but it's happening. They're spiritual deceivers. You know, now it's getting to the point where they're going out and hiring secular marketing companies off of Madison Avenue to sell their product to you. And to pitch it, Jesus in Matthew 7:15 said, beware of false prophets which come to you in sheep's clothing. The idea is what Peter is saying. They're going to come alongside of you in the church, which come to you in sheep's clothing, but inwardly they are ravening wolves. Know that word ravening. It's very interesting because in the Greek, that word ravening means extortion. Isn't that interesting? Jesus was looking ahead to the future. He's saying these false teachers are going to come in and they're going to extort you. They're going to extort you of your money. They're going to extort you of your faith. They're going to extort you of your foundation and me. And that's exactly what they're going to do. But he's saying that we have the sure word. We have the sure prophecy of God's word. And we who know this word, we can spot these guys. Why? It's because what Jesus said they'll be known by. And what is it? They'll be known by their fruits. And that's how we are determined, this deception that's going on. And these spiritual guys who are out there doing this, read the book of Timothy and Titus if you don't know what those fruits should be. Because that's what you should see in the spiritual leaders. How are they living their life for Christ? Are they driving around in Bentleys and Rolls Royces? I don't think that is what Jesus would do. You know, he didn't arrive in golden chariots. You know, he walked everywhere he went. And so the idea is you'll know them by their fruits. Jesus said, broad is the way that leads to destruction, but narrow is the way that leads to eternal truth. And what I believe happens with us, unfortunately, is we get so easily distracted today. We get so easily distracted and caught up in the cares of the world that, yeah, we may be Christian, we may hang on to it, but are we really plugged in? You know, do we just show up on Sunday and say, God, I'm checking in with you. Here's my 2 hours that I'll give you this week, but the rest is all about me. You know, is that really what we want to do in our faith and our relationship with the one who died on the cross so that we could have everlasting life? Or do we want to give him our best? Broad is the way to destruction. Narrow is the way to eternal life. That's what Jesus is saying. And do not end up following the wrong way. Do not end up following that broad path. End up following the right path, standing on the rock of Christ Jesus. You guys remember, since Peter's talking about remembering, you guys remember those beach movies from the 60s with Annette Funicello and who was the other guy, Frankie Avalon? And, you know, they're pretty happy-go-lucky movies. And, you know, I mention that because we all like beach parties, don't we? I mean, who wouldn't want to be at a beach party hanging out? Well, the point is, eventually, it gets dark out there. Eventually, the fire goes out. And eventually, it's not much fun and it's not much of a beach party. And you see, if you're running around looking for experiential spirituality, you're looking for bells and whistles, you're looking for, you know, all those things, what you're going to be doing is you're going to be hopping from beach party to beach party to beach party, never standing on the rock of Jesus Christ. Broad is the way that leads to destruction. Narrow is the way that leads to eternal life. The trusted word of God, on Christ's solid rock I stand. All other ground is sinking sand.
1: 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And so his words of wisdom are something for us to look at and apply in our lives. 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
2: 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You're on 98.3 FM, The Word. It's Daniel, and you can't see what's happening in the studio right now, so I'll describe it to you. I have a book with me. Has some notes in it. I used to have another book that had some notes and thoughts I would share with you and things I wrote down, and then I lost it. I think I had gotten through most of them, though, or some of them were kind of timely, but now I have new notes. So I'm going to share some of them with you as things come to mind. Maybe you should do this as well. I've talked so much about my notebook recently, but I genuinely love having a notebook now. I used to use my phone for writing notes, but there was something kind of off about it. Even if it was a phone note-taking system that went in the cloud so that it could go to my computer, it could go whatever. I was missing something. And just carrying a notebook around and having a place to write down my thoughts is good. A lot of different thoughts are in here. So, you know what we can do with our thoughts as well is take them to God. Turn it into a prayer. Whatever's going on in our lives. Say, God, this is what's on my mind right now. Thank you for being with me in this moment, and let me pray about it.
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1: One of the favorite parts about George Whitefield, and when they let him preach, he said, I will not be a velvet mouth preacher. Do not be deceived. You may have a religious head, but a devil in your heart. Our Lord speaks the same words to you as he did Nicodemus. You must be born again. He was religious. He was respected. He was renowned. He was known for being righteous. And still the master commanded him, he must be born again. Would be to God that I would persuade some of you listening.
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3: 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A.W. Tozer once said about the spiritual life, we might be wise to follow the insight of the enraptured heart rather than the more cautious reasoning of the theological mind. Today, Pastor Shane teaches us what it means to have God's Spirit living in us in a powerful, passionate way of purpose rather than a stale, no-presence outcome of dry bones living. 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
1: You're punished because of the choice you did or didn't make. If you can't make that choice, how can you be punished? It's like me telling anybody have a six-month-old or three-month-old? It'd be me like telling them, commanding them to walk, and then punishing them because they can't walk. So when God says, repent, I don't wish that any should perish, repent and believe the gospel, that tells me people designed by God, not a good work, designed by God, people have the ability to either accept Him or reject Him. Granted, there's the role of the Holy Spirit. There's a conviction of sin. Nobody comes to the Father unless the Son, unless the Father draws him. That word dekamoi. And there's a lot of things there. But that's a side note. Why I believe in powerful Holy Spirit inspired bold preaching, because you can persuade people. All I do is look at Jesus's sermons and words. I look at Paul's sermons, even Charles Spurgeon. Even you see these people that even Calvinists, there's a persuasion there. They're trying to compel men. Would you turn to God? Would you turn to Him and live? Can you imagine if that was gone? Like I asked somebody that, a friend of mine. He started a church. It didn't work out back when we started this church. And I go, but if it doesn't matter, because think about it. It really doesn't matter if you show up or not, correct? God's going to elect who He's going to elect. Doesn't matter what you say. Doesn't matter your sermon. You can. Why even show up? He goes, well, because I'm commanded to. And he is. He's commanded to show up and preach. So, but you can tell there's no passion in his heart. There's no zeal. Because it really doesn't matter if you think it through, other than you're being obedient to the preaching of the word. So it says here, and some of them were persuaded. And again, if we look this word up, you can cross-reference it where it's used elsewhere. You can Strong's exhaustive concordance of the Bible. You can look at commentaries, and it's somebody was going. They're not convinced, and yet you convince them by Scripture. They are persuaded to change their view based on his preaching and what he said. And so what I wanted to share with you for this portion is something I've actually never went through verse by verse that I think of, even though we've talked about it a lot. And on this point of explaining Christ and being had to suffer and the born again experience and persuading people, what really stood out this week was John 3:16. It wasn't written yet, but I'm sure it was no doubt preached in their hearts. They would travel and they would preach John 3:16. And the reason is many were alive spiritually, but they were dead inside. That's the title of the message for that reason. Many people are alive, Their bodies are alive, but they are dead inside. An interesting thing with John 3:16, isn't it? It's revered, correct, for us, but it's also mocked. It's cherished, but it's also scorned. And it's this incredible verse that we love the verse, but when you see it abused, ready for 1990s? Austin 3:16. You guys don't know it. How many don't know what I'm talking about? Okay, good. That's pretty good. But even as a prodigal, I cringed when I saw that. What it is that famous wrestler, Stone Cold Steve Austin. He started to put Austin 3:16 on everything. Because one wrestler quoted scripture and he said, "Yeah, I'm gonna Austin 3:16 you. I'm gonna destroy you." And that was that went viral. It was everywhere. And even as a prodigal, in my late 20s, probably, I think, or I don't know when he started, but I was like, "Ooh, not a good idea. Not a good idea." And so it's mocked, it's scorned. People, even on social media, "Where's your God now? This God who so loved the world, how is he allowing this?" And the anniversary of September 11th. Of course, they don't want to. If they were really seeking, they'd be open to hear the truth about it. The truth about it is God is there. But we live in a very evil, fallen, sinful world. So there's still disease, there's still violence, there's still all these things. We are out of control, yet God is still there. If everything was good, we would be in heaven. We're not in heaven. We're still on this God-forsaken earth that they call. It's not God-forsaken. He's still there. I can't explain it. I can't explain why do good things happen to bad people. I'm sorry. Yeah, that too, I get that too. Prophets had a problem with that too. Why are they prospering? Why are the wicked prospering? But why do bad things happen to good people? And as a reminder, that has only happened one time in human history, and he volunteered when a bad thing happened to a good person. Because we are, Jesus, of course, but we live in this fallen world. And in that, there's sickness, there's disease, there's violence, there's things that don't make sense. And many times that draws us closer to the Lord, and people come to faith in Christ through it. And so let's talk about that for a minute. John 3, there was a man of the Pharisees named Nicodemus, a ruler of the Jews. Now, Paul could have even been telling some of this story, because this book of John wasn't written as they're going through as we're in Acts. These gospels have not been written yet. However, the stories were still told from day one because they were there. That's how they got a lot of things out, oral interpretation. And so there was a man of the Pharisees named Nicodemus. He was a ruler of the Jews. Check this out. A ruler of the Jews who did not truly know God. Many of these people would go through the motions, go through the rituals. And maybe, you know, again, commentators are divided. You know, before Jesus, were some of these Pharisees or religious leaders, were they saved because they were following the Torah, they were doing the sacrificial system, the blood, and you know, I'll leave that between them and God. But we do know now that Jesus is here, this Nicodemus, he was a leader of the Jews, he came to Jesus by night. And there's a couple reasons why he might have done that. Number one, embarrassed. I'm trying to relate this to people. Many listening are too embarrassed to talk about Jesus. Do you know why that is? Because a person's not filled mightily with the Spirit of God. Because when you are, you're not embarrassed to talk about Jesus. You could care less. And this was me all throughout my 20s. I was in the Secret Service. Secret Service Christian. Because right when you're chasing the world, the things of God are embarrassing. Because you want to be Mr. Tough Guy. Man, I'm talking about Jesus. My mom goes to church and raises her hand and acts weird. But that's not me. I'm Mr. Tough Guy. And so we have the persona, we have this persona with our friends, and so we keep God in the closet, like a vacuum. We'll get it when we need it. And that could have been. He was embarrassed. Or he was worried about the opinions of others. Because if the other leaders knew he was going to talk to Jesus, watch out. Watch out. And of course, he himself was in darkness. He was in darkness to the things of God. Jesus is going to call him out. And so when he went to Jesus, he said, Rabbi, we know that you are a teacher from God. Without a shadow of a doubt. This is what I always find interesting. There's no way around this. Blind eyes, people raised from the dead, just miracles. I mean, it's clearly, and they had the pride in their heart was so strong because they wanted a conquering king to conquer Rome, not this man born of fornication, they said. We don't know where you're from. Who is this guy telling us what to do? Pride is deadly, isn't it? It's damning. And we know you're from God. Obviously, creation shouts creator. Look at all these things you're doing because nobody could do all these things. And Jesus said to him, most assuredly, I say to you, unless one is born again, he cannot see the kingdom of God. So he had religion, but not a relationship. He had a reputation for being alive, but he was dead inside. And you've heard it probably, I think Time Magazine, the 70s, and the Born Again Experience, and have you been born again? And they kind of mock it, and born again. And I mean, it's just, I don't know if it's talked about as much, but when I was growing up, it was mocked a lot, and they would make fun of you, like a Holy Roller Christian, Jesus freak, and born again. Shane got religion. What it means is you're born physically, but unless you are born spiritually into God's kingdom, you will die in your sins. So that's what he's saying. But of course he's confused. How can I be born again? How do I go back in my mother's womb and be born? And I just wanted you to know this. God appreciates legitimate questions. Don't be afraid of questioning God. The right kind of questioning. Just the way I said that kind of sounds a little funny. Because we're not too, but it's okay to ask, like, Lord, why? What are you doing here? I need some help. Help me understand this. Give me wisdom. Give me insight to this. Help me get through this. Why? I don't understand the situation. And because it's in the not understanding that we begin to search Him. We begin to seek Him with all of our heart. Or, if you're like some people too, they get really bitter and negative and go the other direction. Don't do that. Allow your questions to draw you to the cross. And then I didn't put down, I think it's verses 5 through 13 or so, where they go into this whole thing about the Holy Spirit blowing where He wishes. But he gets to verse 14, he says, as Moses lifted up the serpent in the wilderness, even so the Son of Man must be lifted up. He's giving him a glimpse into the future. This is pretty cool. And he knows exactly what he's talking about, because when the people were struck by serpents, God was judging them. Their sin had consequences. He said, make a brazen serpent. Actually, it probably looks like the medical symbol. You know, something like that, by the way. And they put this serpent up. And whoever looked at the serpent, what was it? Had faith in God's healing power. Looked at the serpent. Trusted what he said. Had faith in God. They were healed and no longer sick. And so he says, just in the same exact way, the Son of Man will be lifted up. And here's how it works when I am lifted up. I wonder if Nicodemus thought about this when he saw him lifted up. They call it the place of the skull, Golgotha. and he was lifted up, and they would look up and they would see him there, that whosoever believes in him should not perish, but have eternal life. This is different than Moses' healing by the serpent. That was for physical life. This is for spiritual life. That whosoever believes in him should not perish but have eternal life. In other words, God has given this gift of salvation. There's nothing we can do. No good work. Nothing bridges that gap from how we have sinned against God. Nothing except a sacrifice that pays the price, pays the penalty for sin and death. And when you look at that, when you believe in him, you'll have eternal life. And then that's where now the famous verse comes from. For God so loved, verse 16, for God so loved the world. Another reason that I embrace God loving the whole world is because of this verse. It's not just for certain people. For God so loved the world that he gave his only begotten Son, that whoever believes in him should not perish but have everlasting life. And that's that call, whoever. And that's why you don't give up on people. Have you ever seen it's often the people you like, there's no way that God grabs your heart, and then people think, they're close. And sometimes he does, but often it's to the people who are farthest away, though, because here's what happens when the darkness is so dark, you turn to the light. When God gets you at the rock bottom, you eventually look at the rock at the bottom. Going through difficult times, be careful when you're not going through anything challenging, because it says it's hard for a rich man to enter heaven. Why is that? Because I have no need for God. I have my bills paid. I make great money. Everything's going good. Boat, a yacht, whatever it is. Toys in the garage. Go on many vacations. Man, everything's good. Why are they going to turn to God? Well, you don't want to go to hell. I don't believe in that stuff. Anyway. See how hard that is? That's why sometimes people should praise God that he broke them and humbled them. That's how they knew to cry out to him. And that's also where this big word comes from, propitiation. Jesus took our place and absorbed the wrath of God. That's what people need to understand about the cross. If you could simplify it, is because of sin, we are born into the world and we have sin. I don't think we're born perfect and make bad choices later. I think we're born in sin, and that's why it says the wrath of God abides on us because of sin. And so Jesus took the place of that sin, propitiation, absorbed God's wrath on the cross. So many scriptures were fulfilled. And that's why we have to repent and believe. We have to believe that God's sacrifice is enough, that it was sufficient. That's why belief and faith is so important. And I know I've told this story before, but it might be good now for those of you who didn't hear it, but it'll kind of help give you a picture of this. Josh, is it Hoverton? He's really, really big right now on social media for especially the younger crowd. But he talks about this story of this king who issues a decree that whoever is caught stealing all of his gold or pulling out gold of the treasury is going to be killed. And months go by and they finally get the little stinker. It's his daughter. She's pulling out the gold. And the king is just. The king is fair. He's known for that. He cannot go back just because it's his daughter. And so they set a date for the execution. And it's 40 lashings. And people can't believe the king's going through with it. And they all come out on that day, and then they take her shirt and they rip the back of it. And as they're getting ready to execute the punishment that she deserves, the king says, "Hold on." And he undoes his shirt and covers and says, now hit. And he's like, King, I can't do that. Now hit. Strike. And that's, what a picture, right? That's what Jesus did. She deserves it, but he covers it. And that's why there's passion preaching. There's urgency preaching. The message of the gospel is always urgent. And then a verse sometimes people forget about. For God did not send his son into the world to condemn the world, but that the world through him might be saved. See, this is the big miss, the big confusion right now. Jesus didn't come to condemn the world. He came as the lamb that was to be slaughtered. But in the future, the lamb is coming as the lion of the tribe of Judah. And that's why John can see in the future that when he saw heaven open, Jesus was coming with the armies of heaven, riding on a white horse, and his eyes are like flames of fire, and he's got all his crowns on his head, and on his thigh, right thigh, is written King of Kings and Lord of Lords. And out of his mouth goes a sword that he will strike the nations. He will rule those nations with the rod of iron at the right time, at the right place. He will tread the winepress and the fierceness and the wrath of Almighty God. But that hasn't come yet. That's why preachers plead the blood. We encourage people to turn to God before it's too late. So there always should be a conviction, but not a condemnation. A sense of dread, but not a loss of hope. This message is so important that we have to be truthful about it. We can't candy coat it and sugarcoat it. We have to tell people the truth, and that's why I've read it before, but I just want to do it one more time. One of the favorite parts of a movie I like about George Whitefield, and when they let him preach, he said, I will not be a velvet mouth preacher. Do not be deceived. You may have a religious head, but a devil in your heart. Our Lord speaks the same words to you as he did Nicodemus. You must be born again. He was religious. He was respected. He was renowned. He was known for being righteous. And still the master commanded him, he must be born again. Would be to God that I would persuade some of you listening. Maybe not here this morning, but listening online, listening on radio. Don't you wish you could talk to people that you know in heaven? Tell me how heaven is. Tell me, how is heaven? Guys, there's nothing more important than this topic. So if you're watching online or you're here, are you alive but dead inside? Did you know the majority of Americans, just calling themselves Christian, they need to listen to this message. Paul said, examine yourselves. Examine yourselves. Do you not know that Christ is in you? Is he in you? Is there fruit? Any fruit at all? You might not have a full fig tree, but there's a little buddy growing somewhere. Right? You got some figs hanging. You might not have the whole thing full, but there's some fruit. There's no fruit. There's no passion, no desire. You know about him, but you don't know him. You have to repent and believe in the gospel. Repent and believe to be saved.

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And for all the latest on what God is doing with His ministry here, please be sure to follow us on most social media platforms. Westside Christian Fellowship is located 60 miles north of Los Angeles in Leona Valley, California. 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I

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1: There are a lot of times that we say, hey, I'll pray for you, or I'm praying for you. And right now, if there's someone who comes to mind who fits that category, maybe you've told, or someone who just says, you're sitting here right now, you're saying, I feel led to pray for them. Let's just do it right now. It's Daniel here, and the Holy Spirit... There are people that come to mind right now. Please be with them. Give them peace. I won't go into detail on the radio in some cases here, but you know it's on my heart, Jesus. And I pray that you would be with those people. Comfort in one case. Maybe not really understanding what you... Never mind, maybe allowing this to happen means, but I just pray that you would comfort them, Jesus. And all the people, all of your children who are listening right now, who are lifting up people to you, friends, family, coworkers, people maybe they've never met, but just crossed their path and put in their heart. Just pray that your Holy Spirit would be with them and they would feel your presence, your comfort, your love, your peace. In Jesus' name. Amen.
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3: Good afternoon. I'm Dr. Todd Binkley, board-certified doctor of non-forest chiropractic and practitioner of functional medicine. Functional medicine means basically using more diagnostic tests than usual and a different metric for not just identifying whether or not you have disease that requires immediate medical care, but in addition to that, also using a narrower metric for standard blood tests to identify deviations from normal human physiology, also known as whether or not you're healthy. All too unfortunately, when people go for a standard medical evaluation, they're not getting an evaluation. We think we're getting an evaluation of our health. Are we healthy or not? But that's really not what a standard medical evaluation is looking for. They're really just looking to see if you need medical care today or not, if you need a prescription or a referral to a specialist or a scan of some sort. If you don't need any of those things, you're good, you're fine. And we walk away thinking that means we're healthy. That is so far from the truth. The standard medical evaluation is never even concerned with determining whether or not you're healthy. They're never asking, how healthy are you? How well is your immune system functioning? How functional and optimal is your digestive system function? How is the state of health of your liver and your kidneys and your heart and your arteries and your lungs? This is not the practice of medicine. This is functional medicine, actually evaluating how healthy you are right now. But before I get into that, today's topic, which is going to be on the Bredesen protocol for reducing your risk of and even reversing Alzheimer's, which is something that's just never even been possible before. It is possible now. Research is in documenting that. But before I get to that, did you know that you can listen to over 130 past episodes of this show on demand anytime you like? Just go to the radio station's website, kdar.com, and search for the title of the show, Safe, Effective, Natural Solutions. 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Check out that show. Please scroll to the bottom and follow the show. That way you'll have each episode waiting for you to listen to anytime you like.

search for Alzheimer's. There are several forms of dementia, Lewy body dementia, vascular dementia, and these distinctions from Alzheimer's and other forms of dementia are important to pharmaceutical companies. They're important if you're trying to develop a drug to block or alter a specific pathway in the neurology and neurochemistry of the human brain. But for the purposes of self-healing, for a functional medicine approach, for doing something you can do on your own with better food, exercise, and research-based supplements, something you can do to take responsibility for your own health and reduce your risk of dementia, or even now the research is in, we know that you can actually reverse it. All of that is the same for any kind of dementia. It all involves just improving the health of your brain and improving its ability to eliminate scar tissue and buildups of cellular decay over time and maintain the volume and the number of normal cells in your brain, reduce or stop the loss of brain cells, and especially to maintain the function of the brain cells that you have left and to dramatically slow, stop, or even reverse the process of losing them. Alzheimer's dementia is the progressive, irreversible brain decay that causes short-term memory loss, specifically the inability to properly store and retrieve recent memories. This is what makes it so frustrating for the families of victims of Alzheimer's, is we automatically store and retrieve memories without even thinking about it. The disease process of Alzheimer's destroys the cells in the part of the brain that are essential for properly storing and retrieving recent memories. Alzheimer's can also notably cause sleeplessness, agitation, wandering, anxiety, depression, and anger. There are 10 top 10 warning signs. Memory changes that disrupt daily life. Challenges in planning or solving problems. Difficulty completing familiar tasks. Confusion with time or place. Who do you know that has some of these issues more than they used to? Difficulty reading, judging distance. Difficulty with words, speaking and writing. Losing things, and the inability to retrace one's steps. Decreased or poor judgment. Do you know someone who is withdrawing from work and social activities, who has noticeable changes in mood and personality? I had a woman that came into the office just this week whose husband, in his 70s, just had a PET scan to identify the loss of volume in the brain that she suspects. We haven't gotten the results of that back yet, but her main concern was, she knows from her research, talking to other people, that they're very likely to recommend starting him on some kind of a drug. None of the drugs for Alzheimer's work. At best, there's been trillions of dollars spent on over 400 trials of various drugs to try and stop or reverse Alzheimer's, and none of them work. At best, they slow the process or improve the symptoms for 6 months, maybe a little longer, but they don't slow the progression of the disease at all. 15 years ago, when I prepared my first presentation on Alzheimer's with the then latest research, some of it was based on the Alzheimer's Project, Momentum in Science, which is still a really good HBO documentary. If you have HBO, you can go see it anytime. It reviewed the research at the time and interviewed experts giving glowing reports, such as Randy Bateman, MD from the Washington University School of Medicine, who said there's been an exponential increase in our understanding not only of what causes Alzheimer's disease, but also how we can target it and treat it. Dr. John Morris, MD of Washington University School of Medicine, said we've made major breakthroughs in the last few years. Dr. Dennis Selko of Harvard Medical School said we're very close to beating this disease. Well, that was 15 years ago. That show, the Alzheimer's Project on HBO, is a really good thing for families who have a family member who, you know, are supporting someone, caregiving, struggling with a family member who has dementia. It's very good. It's 4 movie-like hour and a half presentations on what it's like to go through this process and some things that you can do to make it a little easier. I recommend watching it if you have a family member with Alzheimer's. But the takeaway right now is nothing's changed. They're not close to beating this disease. Billions of dollars have been spent, and no one's even come close to identifying a way to reduce the risk of or dramatically slow the process of dementia, Alzheimer's dementia. It was named for Dr. Alzheimer, a German psychiatrist, Alois Alzheimer, in 1901 that identified the first case of what became known as Alzheimer's dementia. Well, much later, we've been able to identify the actual changes in the brain that occur with this disease, and they are

0: are known as plaques and tangles, or more specifically, beta amyloid plaques and neurofibrillary tangles. These are the things that you can see when studying the brains of people who have died with Alzheimer's disease. You put it under a microscope and you can see these things. They look kind of like sawdust in your brain, but what they really are is the brain's normal process to healing from damage to brain cells. This is really important. The process of Alzheimer's disease that shows up, the damaged tissue in the brain, the loss of brain cells that comes from that, is the result of your brain's attempt to heal and repair itself from inflammation and from other assaults on normal brain tissue. It's basically a form of scar tissue, and it's formerly known as beta amyloid and tau proteins, which are visible on a microscope in a deceased person, but they're now also visible on a blood test. You can do blood tests for amyloid proteins and tau proteins. These are some of the best new blood tests to measure where you are right now. This is what I'm doing with this recent patient that came in. We're testing the tau protein 217. That's the one that has the most research behind it. There are a few others. It costs about $200. And we can use this as a baseline measuring in the blood anybody's baseline tau protein 217 level and then implement a protocol to improve their brain's ability to stop this process, which we're going to go into in detail today. But just I wanted to start out to let everyone, how do you know that anything works? You have to do a test. These tests are not done routinely by a neurologist. The neurologist that my recent patient went to didn't do any of these blood tests. He did a brain scan, which is fantastic. He did a PET scan that will show some of the damaged tissue and some of the loss of brain tissue, the volume of the man's brain. That's all going to be fantastic. I look forward to seeing those results. But this patient was really frustrated because the doctor that they were sent to said, we're going to send you to a therapist of some kind that's going to help describe or do some sort of process to help you deal with the coming symptoms of this disease. And by the way, Medicare doesn't cover it. It's going to cost you $4,000. What? I said, well, you know, you can do that if you want, but it's not going to reverse the process of Alzheimer's. And the process we are going to talk about today, the Bredesen protocol, is achieving results in patients that are unprecedented and documenting them and publishing them in peer-reviewed journals, demonstrating the reversal of Alzheimer's disease. I recommend everyone read Dr. Bredesen's books. There's two books. The first one was called The End of Alzheimer's, and the more recent one, the update, is called The End of Alzheimer's Program. I like the second book better because it goes through things that you can do yourself to reduce your risk and reverse Alzheimer's. It's not easy. It's a strict program. It's a number of things that dramatically affect the health of your brain, but a lot of things that I think a lot of people don't think of that are key causes of decline in brain activity and things that you can do right now to actually reverse that decline. So again, that book is the New York Times bestseller titled The End of Alzheimer's Program, subtitled The First Protocol to Enhance Cognition and Reverse Decline at Any Age. I first met Dr. Bredesen and saw him speak live at the Integrative Medicine for Mental Health Conference about 5 years ago. I saw him again at another functional medicine conference last year or the year before. The thing to know about him is he is the expert that anyone who's not obsessed with a single cause, single cure pharmaceutical solution to Alzheimer's, which will never happen. The people that are in the know, functional medicine practitioners, medical doctors, neurologists around the country that really want to, that have read his works and are truly interested in a way to reverse this horrible process, they look to Dale Bredesen and his colleagues in this research that they've published. Listen to this man's CV. Chief resident, Dale Bredesen, MD, is the chief resident of neurology at the University of San Francisco. He was founding president and CEO of the Buck Institute for Research on Aging. He is director of the program on aging at the Burnham Institute. He's held faculty positions at UCSF, UCLA, and UC San Diego. He is the senior director of precision brain health at the Pacific Neuroscience Institute and is chief scientific officer at Apollo Health. I'm Dr. Todd Bankley. 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Today, we're talking about Alzheimer's in the unprecedented research-backed program that can actually reverse cognitive decline, known as the Bredesen Protocol, published in the New York Times bestseller, The End of Alzheimer's Program. I recommend everyone get this book. The Bredesen Protocol is the result of over 30 years of laboratory research, resulting in hundreds of peer-reviewed studies detailing the multiple and emerging biochemical mechanisms that cause Alzheimer's disease. And for the first time in history, a treatment for Alzheimer's has been proven effective by rigorous trials and published in major journals. Well, unfortunately, that doesn't mean the doctor that you get, if your loved one gets, if they go in with to a neurologist at your in your area or to their general practitioner or whatever doctor you go to, it's very unlikely that doctor will have even heard of this program, because most doctors get their ongoing continuing education from pharmaceutical companies at conferences that are funded by pharmaceutical companies with speakers and research that is bought and paid for by pharmaceutical companies. There is no money to be made. There's no profit motive to come up with the funds for doing the kind of research that Dr. Bredesen and his colleagues have done. But they have now published this. It is available for anyone to review. If you would like a copy of these studies, send me an email and I'll forward it to you. So for example, here's Carol, 69-year-old woman who developed trouble with organizing, calculating, following directions, and remembering. On testing, she is APOE4 positive. That is the gene test for your highest risk of Alzheimer's. APOE4 is the worst one. She has a score of 18 out of 30 on the MoCA test. If you don't know what the MoCA test is, this is the standard test that they do to evaluate patients for Alzheimer's. One of the standard tests. It's an easy test that anyone can get for free online. It's a questionnaire. If you've ever seen patients on, I don't know, Grey's Anatomy or medical shows on TV where someone goes in and they tell the family members there with the patient and the doctor asks you to, he says three words like plane, truck, shoe, and then talks about some other stuff for a few minutes and asks you to remember those, recall those three words again. They have you draw the face of a clock. And this part is great. It's actually used in several research studies as a metric to show progression in healing your brain. So the patient tries to draw the face of a clock and it might just be a 12 and somewhere a few inches away, a 4 and a couple of hash marks, that somebody who can't draw a clock face at all. And after doing some natural protocols to facilitate the healing of brain tissue, 3 months, 6 months later, can draw an actual face of a clock that you can read. So if you want to know how bad someone you love has cognitive decline right now, just Google MoCA test, M-O-C-A. It stands for Montreal Cognitive Assessment, and you can get it for free online. It takes about 5 to 7 minutes to complete, and it is one of the basic questionnaires that researchers continue to use for evaluating cognitive decline. So 18, it's a score of 30. This Carol had, 69-year-old Carol had 18 out of 30 on the MoCA test, which is a diagnosis of Alzheimer's disease. Her tests, other tests indicated significant nutrient deficiencies and toxin burdens. So she began a program to address all of these things and changed her diet to raise her ketone level, which means she's basically doing a relatively strict low-carb diet. I don't love that phrase. I think it's confusing. Broccoli has carbohydrates in it. All vegetables have some carbohydrate in them. When, you know, people really need to just eat vegetables and reduce their intake of rice and potatoes and anything made out of any kind of flour to facilitate and encourage your body's use of fat for energy instead of sugar. And if you've heard that a keto diet means you have to eat fat all day, okay, maybe there is a diet that recommends that, but the process of stimulating your body's ability to burn fat for energy instead of starch and sugar doesn't mean eating fat all day. It mainly means eating less rice and bread and cakes and cookies and crackers and drinking less beer and fruit juice and anything else that's sweet. Anything that quickly spikes your blood sugar, which causes damage to your nerves and blood vessels. The damaging effects of diabetes, of elevated blood sugar, is the destruction of blood vessels and nerves, so tissues. And the most distant ones are your feet, which is why a lot of diabetics unfortunately end up having surgery to remove parts of their feet, because they've been destroyed by the catastrophic effects of long-term elevated blood glucose, too much sugar. So going back to our test case, Carol, 69-year-old woman with the developed trouble with organizing, calculating, following directions, remembering, she's APO 4 positive. She scored 18 out of 30 on the MoCA test. She has nutrient deficiencies and toxin burdens based on specialized tests that most doctors never even consider doing. And she began a program to address all of these things and changed her diet to maintain a state of ketosis. So 9 months later, her MoCA score increased from 18 to 27. This is huge for a 69-year-old woman to improve her MoCA score from 18 to 27. It's a scale of 1 to 30, and her symptoms dramatically improved. Her comment was, "I feel like the fog has lifted." 5 years later, she said, "The program is challenging, but when I stray from it, I feel it, so I stick with it. I'll never go back." I am Dr. Todd Binkley. You're listening to Safe, Effective, Natural Solutions to Almost Any Health Challenge. Today, we're talking about the Bredesen protocol for reversing Alzheimer's, something that's never been possible before, but now is documented in peer-reviewed research. Who you know who is not remembering things that they should remember, not forgetting where they put their keys or the things that every one of us does eventually at some point, but some significant new change. It's different than it used to be last year or 5 years ago. Much more frequent, much more prominent, much more debilitating or having an effect on a person's life. I'd love to answer your questions and help you figure out what's possible for someone at any stage in this process. Text me at 805-641-9000. You can also leave a voicemail there, but the fastest way to get a response is to leave a text. You can also email me at drbinkley@binkleyhealingcenter.com. I'm sorry I never answer the phone. I get so many telemarketing calls every day that it just drives me crazy and I've just given up. So I hope you'll preferably send a text or email, or you can leave a voicemail and just say, "Please call me back." I'm happy to do that. I'd love to speak with you. I've personally seen many patients over the past 35 years who have done some parts of the Bredesen protocol, not all of them, and these patients have achieved some measurable, noticeable, that they were very excited about benefits in the cognitive health of their loved one. It's usually the family member that reports the improvement, not the patient themselves. Do you have a family member who's experiencing cognitive decline, who you've noticed significant changes in, someone who could use some help? Sometimes it's difficult to get them motivated to do anything, so it may be on you to get them, to drag them if it's necessary, to coax them, cajole, encourage them to come in for an evaluation. Come in for a consultation. Let's find out what's possible for your loved one right now to start making improvements, stop this horrible disease, maybe even reverse it if you're willing to do some of the most important things that are necessary for reversing this disease. I'm going to talk about the most important components of the Bredesen protocol starting here in just a minute, but we're going to run out of time before we can go through all of them. So make a mental note, hit the pause button. Remember that you can check out the text of what I'm saying by going to hear the podcasts of any one of these shows on Spotify, YouTube, Apple Podcasts, my website, BinkleyHealingCenter.com. If you don't know how to do it, when you're listening to a podcast, a rebroadcast of this live radio show on any of these platforms, there is a button somewhere that allows you to read the text. 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And when you pull up my channel, search for Alzheimer's to get that specific presentation. Join me for my next live presentation, October 7th, on indigestion, how to permanently relieve constipation, diarrhea, gas, bloating, and abdominal pain with better food, exercise, and research-based supplements. We'll have time for at least an introduction to the most important element of the Bredesen protocol, and that is movement, moving your body. Being active is the single most important strategy anyone can employ to prevent and remediate cognitive decline. There are lots of different kinds of exercise. Aerobic exercise is the most important. Weight training is a close second, so we'll talk about both of these and a couple of others. But the most important thing to remember is if it were easy, everybody would be doing it already. So if you're not getting sufficient activity, if you're not doing, say, a half hour at least 5 days a week of aerobic exercise or strength training or a combination thereof, then you probably need to do more for a whole host of reasons, including reducing your risk and even reversing dementia. So let's look at the research. Aerobic exercise increases the capacity of cells throughout your body, especially the heart and the brain, to prevent and resist disease. Exercise upregulates the mitochondria. This is the energy-producing part of every cell, to have the choice to use fat for energy. Your brain is only 2% of your body weight, but it uses 20% of the energy supply. So anything you can do to make this run more efficiently and have the option to burn fat instead of just sugar dramatically improves the brain's ability to heal and repair itself. It reduces insulin resistance, blood pressure, the risk of heart disease and stroke. It reduces stress and anxiety. It improves mood and sleep, and a whole host of other things which you're not going to have time for today. So as always, thank you for tuning in. Send me any health-related questions by texting or leaving a voicemail at 805-641-9000 or an email at drbinkley@binkleyhealingcenter.com. 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
2: 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Ephesians 1:7, Paul writing, "In him we have redemption through his blood, the forgiveness of sins in accordance with the riches of God's grace." There's more. I'd encourage you to read the rest in Ephesians 1. But I just want you to sit with that. Maybe it's a prayer. If you haven't accepted Jesus into your life, may I have that redemption, Jesus, through your blood that was shed for my sins. Maybe it's gratitude, it's thanksgiving. Thank you. Or maybe it's a, please help me to take these words and to share it with others. Or maybe it's just for you to read and ponder in your own mind, but that was just scripture on my mind today. To hear one of our recent verses of the week here on my phone, I thought I'd share it with you. Hope it's a blessing.
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6: I just have this neat memory of Dolly. 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And she had a plate in her hand, and she just sat at the table and just ate with us. 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
5: 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Most of us are not going to be famous like Dolly Parton. 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
9: You know, Ronald Reagan believed self-government required something that government could never replace, responsibility in the hands of the people. In his 1981 inaugural address, Reagan warned against the idea that America had become too complicated to be governed by its citizens. Reagan asked, "If no one among us is capable of governing himself, then who among us has the capacity to govern someone else?" For Reagan, limited government was not about having no government. It was about remembering where responsibility begins, with individuals, families, communities, and the people themselves. Because when government assumes every responsibility, citizens gradually surrender their own. Self-government asks more of us than dependence ever will. And freedom requires a people willing to govern themselves before asking government to do it for them.
10: You know, it's quite a thought to get on a ship and go anywhere, but to sail the Mediterranean is an immense opportunity. And I'm inviting you to come and join myself and others in August of 2027. We'll set sail on the 28th of August and return on September 4th. We'll be in places like Ephesus, where when you stand there in that vast amphitheater, you realize how much history is actually beneath your feet. The waters of the Mediterranean are beautiful to sail and lovely to see. And that's to say nothing of the people that we'll meet, friends along the way that we've seen before, and new acquaintances that will enrich our enjoyment of the week and create possibilities for the future. So I hope you will consider coming. All the information you require, you can find at deeperfaithcruise.com. And I hope to see you there.
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1: The Bible says the fear of God is the beginning of wisdom. And be careful, again, when you say that you're speaking for the Lord. That's, again, why we need to study to show ourselves approved. A workman need not be ashamed, rightly dividing the word of truth. We must know the truth so we don't fall for the lie of the enemy. And again, Satan is the father of lies. Don't you remember what was the first thing he did to tempt Adam and Eve in the garden? Did God really say? Did God really say you can't eat of that tree? That's the only thing he said. I think they'd remember that. Can I get an amen to that?
0: With so many competing voices in the world, it's important to know what God has truly said. And Scripture encourages every believer to study God's Word carefully so they can rightly understand and apply the truth. Pastor Dave reminds you today that knowing the Bible helps protect you from the deception and lies of the enemy. If you stay grounded in the Scripture and grow in God's truth, you'll also grow in discernment and confidence in your faith. And Satan can no longer cast doubt in you about what God has said. Now let's join Pastor Dave in the book of Job chapter 13 as he continues his message, Tough Questions We May Ask in Tough Times.

Job's friends have judged Job, found him guilty, claimed to speak for God, called him to repent, or greater judgment would befall him. So he's been told this over and over. If you don't repent, greater judgment's coming. If you don't repent, greater judgment's coming. I've had people come up and say things to me with such confidence, and it's nonsense. Total nonsense. I had a lady come up to me and she said, I had a vision last night that God came down from heaven and put a scepter on my shoulder and told me that I was called to come and take over as pastor of this church. And I said, God did not say that. She said, yes, he did. I said, no, he didn't. And you know how I know that? Because God didn't tell me. And because women are not called to be pastors. And about five things you've said have all contradicted the word of God. Well, God told me, no, he didn't, and quit lying on God. You better knock it off in Jesus' name. And the reality is, people come, and she was confident. He put a scepter on my shoulder. Can you show me anywhere in the Bible where God puts a scepter on anybody's shoulder? Can you show me anything in Scripture where God sends someone down from heaven to talk to a woman to come take over a church that God's blessed? Just stop it. And you hear things like this that are so ridiculous. And what it is people allow their emotions to take precedence over what the Word of God says. And your feelings will lie to you. Amen? Your feelings can be real and they will lie to you. And so Job is in that position of, look, you're forgers of lies. I've heard what you have to say. What you're saying is contrary to what we know to be true. They needed to quit speaking for God and let God speak to Job. And again, all done without listening to Job's words or the content of his heart or the depths of his relationship with God. God said that nobody was closer to him than Job, so we know that's true. And yet these men all said that they were closer to God than Job, that Job was outside of God's will, and they brought judgment against Job. And praise God that Job finally comes to a place where he's going to start pushing back. Look at verse 7 there again. Will you speak wickedly for God and talk deceitfully for him? Will you show partiality for him? Will you contend for God? Job pushes back against their false accusations and self-righteous judgment and lets them know that God is going to judge them for misrepresenting him. I want to say this. One of these guys that was on the video I was going to bring, so tragic. He brags about having 7 jets and 8 homes and 5 Ferraris, and he just bought a $30,000 pair of tennis shoes, and he's bragging about all this money he has and the way that God's blessing him because he's anointed and God's got his hand on him and he's a special man of God, and he says he's not going to die until he's 100 and something, and he's got all this stuff that he says. It is so pathetic and so tragic to hear this man in his arrogance speaking wickedly while he says he's speaking for God. Few things are more blasphemous than when someone claims to speak for God and they misrepresent the truth. There's very few things that are so blasphemous where you say God said and God did not say. He lets them know that God is going to judge them for misrepresenting him. Claiming to be wise, they become as fools. You know, the Lord says, where is the fear of God? When someone says the Lord says, the Bible says the fear of God is the beginning of wisdom. And be careful, again, when you say that you're speaking for the Lord. That's, again, why we need to study to show ourselves approved. A workman need not be ashamed, rightly dividing the word of truth. We must know the truth so we don't fall for the lie of the enemy. And again, Satan is the father of lies. Don't you remember? What was the first thing he did to tempt Adam and Eve in the garden? Did God really say? Did God really say you can't eat of that tree? That's the only thing he said. I think they'd remember that. Can I get an amen to that? There wasn't a list of 500 things they couldn't do. It was like, look, you can walk in the cool of the day. They were naked and unashamed. They named all the animals. They were at peace. They had dominion over all of creation. And don't touch that tree. Now, did he really say? That's the only thing he said you're not supposed to do. And it's challenged. And so that's what Satan does. He say the same thing to us. People will come and say, well, yeah, but does the Bible really say that I can't date an unbeliever? Yes, it does. Don't date an unbeliever. Don't. Does the Bible really say? Yes, it does.
And what we do is we allow the opinions of men to usurp the word of God. And the biggest problem in the church today, you've heard me say it, it's two things. It's a lack of fear of God and biblical illiteracy. If you fear God and you read his word, you will live a holy and set apart life. You'll still struggle from time to time, but that's what God has called us to do. And that's the struggle within the church today when we get away from the word of God. Test everything, including everything that comes from this pulpit, against the Bible that's in your lap right now. Amen? Don't listen to what men say. Listen to what the word of God says. Test everything against the word of God. So just because someone speaks with confidence, someone claims authority, they got a title in front of their name, or they wear a black robe, does not mean they speak for God. And quite often it's just the opposite. Look at verse 8 and 9 there. It says again, will you show partiality for him? Will you contend for God? Will it be well when he searches you out? Or can you mock him as one mocks a man? He will surely rebuke you if you secretly show partiality. How is it going to be when the Lord searches you out? When you're held accountable for all you've said on his behalf, all your flawed theology, and their man-made opinions, they're all meaningless. When he searches out your arguments, will you be regarded as pure by God, or will you face the righteous judgment of God? It says there, can you mock him as one mocks a man? When you claim to speak on God's behalf, the word mock there means to deceive or cheat. Don't think for a moment you'll get away with mocking God. God will not be mocked. And people get away with it for a time. But in the end, and Lord, I'll be transparent. Forgive me, Lord. I need to pray for these people more. When I see blasphemous messages like I saw in those video clips, I think, man, hell's going to be hot for that guy. And I don't want anybody to go to hell. I hope the guy gets saved. Can I get an amen to that? But when they blaspheme God like that, there's righteous anger that boils up. And the reality is, it just shows the incredible grace and mercy of God. And I wouldn't want to stand within 500 feet of any of those people, because I don't want to get smoke when the lightning hits them, in Jesus' name. Amen? And so there's this reality that we need to understand, and we need to test everything that people say to us. Even if they say, thus saith the Lord, it must always be checked against the word of God. Don't think for a moment the people will get away with mocking God, with misrepresenting his commands, with usurping the truth of God's word with your opinions. One of the clips is a guy who's describing his pronouns and his cross-dressing while teaching on a Sunday morning. And you sit there and think, what in the world? How in the world? And then they're singing praise songs and making God's name gender neutral. And non-binary God. How does this happen? Biblical illiteracy and a lack of a fear of God. Amen? So Job has been listening to this. He's been bombarded with this. 9 chapters of these kinds of accusations. And Job is finally going, nope. No, you're mocking God. No, you're forgers of lies. No, what you're saying does not agree with what I know to be true. And so Job is going through a difficult time. Job is finally taking a stand against these men who are misrepresenting God. Galatians 6:7 says this, do not be deceived. God will not be mocked. For whatever a man sows, that he will also reap. We must never usurp the truth of God's word with man's opinion. Again, verse 10 there, he said, he will surely rebuke you if you secretly show partiality. The word rebuke there is to judge, convict, or correct. Their partiality toward themselves and their opinions would not go ignored. God will bring righteous judgment and correction against them. James 3:1 says this, my brethren, let not many of you become teachers, knowing that you will be held to a stricter judgment. Speaking for God must be done with awe and reverence and in the fear of God, knowing that there will be stricter judgment. So when you say you're speaking for the Lord, know that God will judge you for what you say next. I don't care if we're teaching the 3- and 4-year-olds or anything that you're teaching. When you teach, you better be prepared. You better be prayed up. You better have studied the word of God, and you better make sure
that it is consistent with what the Word of God teaches. These friends of Job are speaking for God, falsely claiming that they know God better than Job does, that they are bearers of the truth, and God will rebuke them soon enough. You know, it's been falsely accusing and lying in God's name, and God will address, correct, and rebuke his friends at the end of the book. It says this in Job 42:7. And so it was, after the Lord had spoken these words to Job, that the Lord said to Eliphaz the Temanite, "My wrath is aroused against you and your two friends, for you have not spoken of me what is right, as my servant Job has." There it is. We know that they are wrong, because when we get to the end of the book, God says so. And we know that the world is wrong. We know that people teaching the contrary to the Word of God are wrong, because we read the end of the book. Notice verse 11, "Will not his excellence make you afraid, and the dread of him fall upon you?" What he's saying is, where is your fear of God? Again, when I watch these people that just so far away from the Lord, so far away from what the Word of God says, and they speak it with authority and act like they've figured it all out. And when you listen to them, the blasphemous things that they say, you wonder, how in the world has God not struck them down? And where is the fear of God? The fear of God is the beginning of wisdom. And they spoke from a place of self-righteous arrogance, accusing, rebuking, and correcting Job, claiming to speak for God. Have you no fear of God? Have you no dread of terror of his judgment? The Bible says that every knee will bow and every tongue will confess that Jesus Christ is Lord. The very same people that are saying they're speaking for God in a blasphemous way one day will kneel before the Lord. Muhammad will kneel before the Lord. Hare Krishna will kneel before the Lord. Joseph Smith of the Mormon Church, Charles Taze Russell, Mary Baker Eddy, all these cult leaders, L. Ron Hubbard. Every knee will bow and every tongue will confess that Jesus Christ is Lord. And you and I need to be so studied up that we will never be fooled by people who are preaching a false gospel. Amen? I know I'm preaching to the choir. Verse 12. Your platitudes are proverbs of ashes. Your defenses are defenses of clay. I looked in the original language, and the friends of Job claimed to know wisdom and speak wisely, and Job dismissed their supposed guidance as mere platitudes. Their wisdom had no substance, no use, left Job feel burned over. The counsel was empty and of no value, truly proverbs of ashes. Ashes are empty and worthless. They have no substance. Once it turns to ash, you can't burn it. It doesn't become fuel. It's of no value. And remember, where is Job sitting while writing this or while communicating this? He's on an ash heap. He's covered head to toe in boils. His family is all gone except for his wife. He's in a place of suffering and torment. And he says to them, "Your words are no better than this pile of ashes I'm sitting on right now. All these things that you're saying to me are worthless and of absolutely no value." It also says, your defenses are defenses of clay. It just means easily broken. They don't remain. Empty and easily broken, not to be taken seriously. Opinions of men that contradict God's word, his promises, and his character. The idea is that man may argue in defense of God upon false lines through limited knowledge. That is exactly what these men have been doing. They don't know God like Job does, but they're speaking with authority like they know him better. The result was that they were unjust to Job. They did not know it. They did not intend to do so, but that was what was coming out of their mouths. I know I'm pounding this into the ground, but I'm going to keep doing it because you're going to run into somebody. Most of you know I had a full-time job at the same company for 35 years. I've been full-time at the church. And now one of my mission fields is the health club.
And I love the health club. I love to talk to people about the Lord. I love the divine appointments. I have there every time I go into the gym. And I've talked to Mormons at the gym. I've talked to Jehovah's Witnesses at the gym. I've talked to people that are New Age. And God just brings these people around. And you know, the reality is we have an opportunity to share the truth and do it in love. But when you hear some of the things that they say, they're so far away from the Lord. That's why God put you in their life. That's why you need to study so that you can tell them the truth, because somebody needs to. Amen? Some of those guys in the gym have never been to church in their life. They may never come in here. Let's bring Jesus to them. Let's bring Jesus to the workplace. Let's bring Jesus to our neighborhood. Let's bring Jesus to the restaurant that we go to. That wherever we go, that we would be salt and light. So point number one, did God really say? He says to these three guys, all this stuff I've heard you say for 9 chapters. Did God really say? God didn't say that. That's not from the Lord. Point number two, Lord help. Though you slay me, yet will I trust in you. Look at verse 13. Hold your peace with me and let me speak. Then let come on me what may. I love this. And then verse 14, why do I take my flesh in my teeth and put my life in my hands? Job is not done speaking. His friends had accused and attacked him. And he's going to stand for what he knows to be true. Claiming he was being punished by God for his lack of repentance, Job has been defending himself and putting his friends in check. And as they begin to interrupt Job and reassert their position, Job, having heard enough, tells them to be quiet, to let him speak what he knows to be true, even if it meant risking his own life. Here's what he says. What he says there, he said, hold your peace, let me speak. Look, 9 chapters, heard enough. I've heard what you've said. You said it over and over. You're wrong. You don't know what you're talking about. It's contrary to the God that I know. Now, when it keeps coming, if you keep listening to it, you can start to doubt. And in that case, that's kind of where Job's getting. And we're going to see it later on in the chapter, where he starts to, you know, if people attack you long enough and say the same things over and over enough, if you're not careful, you may start to believe them. So Job's been defending himself. And again, they're going to start to reassert their position. And he tells them that they just need to be quiet, even though it meant risking his life. He's like, look, I'm going to say what I'm going to say and let everything fall where it lands. I believe that I know the truth, and I'm going to speak it to you with boldness. And then he says, why do I take flesh in my teeth? Imagine a wild beast preserving his prey by carrying it in his teeth. Would starve if he let it go. And what he's saying to him is, look, I'm willing to take the risk because I believe I know the truth. I know the relationship I have with God. I know that, you know, he's been described as blameless and upright and fears God and shuns evil. And he's a mighty man of God. God has basically said that Job is the most godly man on the planet at this point. That's why he's allowing Satan to test him. And he said, I put my life in my hands. Job knows he is innocent in God's eyes. He struggles with why he is suffering and why God is allowing it, but he's holding on to what he knows to be true. So as believers, we're going to have times where we go through things and we don't understand why. And some of that we won't fully understand until we get to heaven. But we need to have an eternal perspective. And Job is like, my life has been in my hands. Job knows he's innocent in God's eyes, but he still has moments, no doubt. Why would God allow that a godly man would lose all 10 of his children in a single day? Why would God allow a godly man to be covered head to toe in boils and be a place of suffering where he can't even sleep? Why would God allow everything to be stripped away from him? What we're going to see as we continue through the book, that God's going to restore him in the end. Do you know by the time we get to the end of the book, that Job's going to see 4 generations. So he's going to see kids, grandkids, and great-grandkids come after him. He's going to see that God's going to take all that he's lost and restore it fourfold. And so even though he's suffering now, God is still in control and has a plan. Look at verse 15. Though he slay me, yet will I trust in him. When I spent 9 months in the hospital in 2009, I have it in my notes right here. It says, life's verse during time in the hospital and sickness from July of 2009 till March of 2010.
My wife would come in to visit, and every day when they were giving me another surgery, I would quote this verse, "Though he slay me, yet will I trust in him." And after I said that about 50 times, she told me to knock it off. Yeah, though he slay you, you might trust in him, but I'll be stuck here with the kids, so no, we're not doing that. So she had a whole different program. But the reality is, I love the heart of Job, because what he is saying is, look, no matter what the Lord chooses to do to me, I'm going to trust him. Even if I don't understand, I'm going to trust him. Even if he slays me, I'm going to trust him. Trust God at the same time struggling with why would he allow him to suffer so greatly. Job's having a crisis of faith to a small degree. He knows the Lord. He knows he's blameless before the Lord. He trusts God at the same time struggling with why would God allow him to suffer so greatly, even as he walks so faithfully before him. And again, the most godly man alive. You know, Job's crisis of faith, he's not doubting the power of God. But one of the knowing depths of the power of God, that he could fix every event without raising a sweat. Could God just raise all his kids from the dead? What's the answer? Could he take away his pain? What's the answer? Could he bring in more children? Yes, he could. And so sometimes the crisis of faith isn't that we don't believe God's powerful enough. It's knowing that God is powerful enough, and yet he says no. I know it's been repetitive, so forgive your pastor. I've prayed more for my boys than anybody on the planet. I spent more time face down on the rug in my bedroom praying for my boys and praying for Mark and crying out on his behalf and praying for other people that had the same struggle as him. And so many of them have walked away from it. It's not a problem anymore. They're married. They have children. Their families have grown. They're doing wonderful, and I'm praying.

0: praising God for it. And one of the struggles shortly after Mark died, and even up until now, my wife and I will say from time to time, you know, we prayed for all these people. They all got delivered, but our son didn't. All of them were able to overcome their struggle, but our son died. We prayed fervently. God could have done it. He chose not to. See, that's when we say, though he slay me, yet will I trust in him. That's where we come to the point where we say, look, I don't understand. Lord, if it was up to me, it would have been done different. But learning to trust that God knows best, that God is faithful, and to have that eternal perspective, because no suffering is wasted. And it's because of the trial that we've been through as a family, God has opened doors for us to minister to dozens and dozens and dozens of people through grief share. I get calls from all over the country when people have children die from other pastors because they know what we've been through. And you know, whatever trials you go through, no suffering is wasted. God will use it for his glory if you will let him. Job has a crisis of faith, not doubting God's power, but knowing that God could fix it. Without raising a sweat. He could do it in a blink. He could do it in a moment. He could deliver Job from his suffering. He could restore all that he had lost in a moment. And yet, even for the most godly man on the planet, he chose not to do it. But when you look through Scripture, you hear me say this often, everyone in the Bible used mightily suffered greatly. You cannot find anyone in the Bible used mightily who didn't suffer greatly. The Bible talks about the fellowship of his suffering. Who suffered more than anyone who ever lived? What's the answer? Jesus. Could he have put a stop to it? What's the answer? And yet he chose not to. And so we too need to be willing to lay down our lives for him as he laid down his life for us.
1: 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We are a ministry of Calvary Chapel, Conejo Valley in Thousand Oaks, California. And we're currently going through the book of Job. Job was a man of profound faith who lived through great adversity, even amidst his suffering, approximately 2,000 years before Jesus Christ was born. He said in Job 19:25, "I know that my Redeemer lives, and that in the end, he will stand on the earth." 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God loves you, sent his son to save you, and heaven awaits, if you believe. 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
3: If I had to pick probably the most influential book of the Bible throughout my life growing up, Proverbs is definitely up there. From being a kid and hearing stories brought to life about wisdom, and now being older and some of those verses really applying about how you're taught wisdom growing up and it stays with you. Well, I guess a form of wisdom speaking to me recently was saying, "You don't seem like you're very happy with how much sleep you're getting. Maybe you're staying up too much. How can you change that?" So one small change I made is adding on to something that I have talked with you about before, which is focus on my phone and ways that you have screen time set up so that the phone will automatically shut down certain apps after a certain time, so I'm not wasting time. You know what's funny, though? I never thought about using it on my computer in the same way. And so I set it up there, and all of a sudden, poof, almost all the things that wasted my time were gone after a certain time, and well, I'm going to sleep. So in some way, I guess you could say that wisdom spoke to me and I listened.
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1: Good afternoon, ladies and gentlemen. Welcome to the Pastor Scott Show. We are live, and it is Friday. That means Open Line Friday.

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1: 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You want to talk about a Bible question, spiritual matter. You want to talk about something in the news. Maybe you want to bring up something else that we talked about earlier this week. Today is your day. You can change the subject to anything you want. So if we're talking about one thing, you want to talk about something else, no problem. 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
2: Forget March Madness. This is the September Showdown. Fat Bear Week is entering its 12th year, with more brown bears than ever at Katmai National Park in the mix. Ahead of hibernation, they're bulking up on the bear necessities, bellying up to the Brooks River like an all-you-can-eat buffet stocked with fresh salmon.
3: Fat Bear Week is an opportunity for us to not only tell the stories of the bears and what they need to do to survive, but also to help share with the world this remarkable place.
1: Do you know about this? It's called Fat Bear Week. Have you ever heard about this? Josh has been going on for a while, but Big Wave Dave, David James, just he let me know about this a little earlier this week.
4: This is my first time ever hearing about it.
1: Apparently, this is becoming a big deal as people try to bet on whether or not certain bears are going, which bear will be the fattest as they fatten up for the hibernation in the winter. Go to 5-2.
2: The bears packing on the pounds over the summer months for survival, since they don't eat or drink while they're hibernating.
5: How dramatic is the difference from June to September for many of these bears?
3: It's quite remarkable, because they can gain several hundred pounds in body fat from early summer to late summer. And even cubs grow remarkably fast.
2: No dieting here, as the bears capture food and parts around the world.
6: I'm so excited. It's the best!
2: One bar is even putting one of the live cameras from the park on TV screens.
3: We can learn about these bears on an individual level and consider, you know, what they went through to get fat throughout the summertime.
1: So what people are doing, this is something I just love about America, right? Is that people are watching the gambling part. You know, I don't know that you should gamble on the bears, but people can make friendly wagers and do other things, right?

0: going to weigh, and then there's a winner at some point.
1: Mike Fitz was a park ranger when the contest started in 2014, just a one-day competition, generating 1,300 votes. Last year, that number ballooned to 1.7 million votes. This year, Bear 32, also known as Chunk, may be defending his crown, winning last year with a broken jaw, and potentially looking to repeat, despite that fallible mandible.
2: Although we didn't see him a lot throughout much of the summer, we know that he was eating well because he came back this September looking pretty plump.
1: A robust and rotund competition showcasing a healthy ecosystem, feeding both the bears and our curiosity.
0: So people are watching this in the millions. The National Park Service is actually putting this on. National Park Service and Explore.org, they follow these individual bears, and the bears are numbered, right? How do they get the numbers on the bear? Like, who sneaks up and puts the collar on or puts the number on? Somebody has that job. That's not really a job I think I would want, right? Who wants that job there? These people are crazy.
3: These people are crazy.
0: So it got me thinking, are you following the Fat Bear Week? If you are, call me up. Tell me all about it. Are you fascinated with this? Is this something you've done for a while? What is Fat Bear Week to you? And what are you doing about it? 888-528-2557. It is, of course, Open Line Friday. You can call about anything else you want to on Open Line Friday. Bible questions, spiritual matters, something in the news. 888-528-2557. But I have a question for everybody else. If humans had to store up something for the winter, what would that be? What would you do? I got two questions for you, okay? So the easy question is, what would you store up if you were going to hibernate for the winter? Which sometimes does not sound like a bad idea. And then the other question is, let's just be blunt here, no judgment, but what's the fattest thing you've ever done? What I mean is, what is it where you decided one day, you know what, forget the diet, I'm eating that? And you just look back and you go, that was crazy that I did that. What's the fattest thing you've ever done? 888-528-2557, 888-528-2557. It's Open Line Friday. You can call about anything you would like, fun stuff or serious stuff. Bible questions, spiritual matters, something in the news you want to talk about, feel free to call now, 888-528-2557. How about you, Josh? What's the fattest thing you've ever done? I'll just go there.
4: Well, I remember I was about 11 years old. We were at camp on the weekend, and our leader said, you know what? Stuff yourselves, because we're not going to be eating for another 12 hours. And so I gorged on a lot of hot dogs and hamburgers. I'm not sure how many I've even had. It was that many. As an adult, I think I remember just going to, what restaurant was it? Just the buffet sometimes, just, you know, oh, I got to have this. This looks good. That looks good. Oh, man, I got to have this now.
0: And I think the buffet in itself is just one of those things
4: Like, my dad lived in Palm Desert for many years, and Agua Caliente had the best prime rib at their buffet. So I had, I think, about two or three prime rib slices in addition to some of the other food there. So I think that's the most recent one.
0: So that's like the thing. But, you know, I think it can even, you know, for me, I ate 7 Dodger dogs in one day. 7. And this was when they were real Dodger dogs.
5: I can't believe it.
0: I mean, when it was the
4: Farmer John, it was
0: the Farmer John dogs, which if you are anybody listening over there in charge of that at Dodger Stadium, I don't care about the world championships. I care about bringing back the Dodger dog. The real one. I do care about the world champ. But you know what? It's not as good. It's not as good without the actual Farmer John. Foot-long wieners that they used to do with the Dodger dog, and I ate 7 of them. Now, to be fair, it was a doubleheader. All right, so I had more time to get those down. But I had 7 of them in one sitting, and I also had a plethora of soda and at least one good old nachos. The nachos were better back in the day, too, just so that we're clear about where the food. And also, it didn't cost $1 million. A whole lot of issues with all of that. This is the Pastor Scott Show. It's Open Line Friday. You can call about anything you'd like. 888-528-2557. 888-528-2557. Bible questions, spiritual matter, anything you'd like to call about, you can call right now. 888-528-2557 is the phone number. What's the craziest thing? If you had to store up for the winter, like these bears at Fat Bear Week that they're celebrating right now up in Alaska. If you had to store up for the winter, what would it be?

0: Like, what would be the food item or something else that you would want to make sure you got enough of for the winter? 888-528-2557. Or if you just want to put yourself out there, you know, it's the fattest thing you've ever done. Me, 7 Dodger dogs in one sitting. That comes to mind right away. Although I'm sure there's some competition. That's the thing that I remember. 888-528-2557 is the number. The Fat Bear Week is pretty fascinating that this is going on. Here's more about it. 6-1.
1: And then the bracket turns violent. Defending champion 32 Chunk faces 164 Bucky. Chuck won last year despite a severely broken jaw. He disappeared for much of the summer but returned with a hanging belly that proves he found plenty to eat somewhere. Bucky is younger, increasingly dominant, and already willing to challenge older bears for control of the river. The reigning champion versus the bear who may be preparing to replace him. Only one advances. The opening round ends with 151 Walker against 903 Goalie. Walker is an experienced, consistently enormous veteran. Goalie is younger, highly adaptable, and another suspected offspring of Grazer. My early prediction, 910 and 909 may have the most visually impressive transformations, but I think this tournament comes down to 909 against either Walker or Bucky. And right now, I'm picking Bear 909 to win Fat Bear Week 2026.
0: So as you can hear, this is like competition. You know, everybody is joining in on this on Fat Bear Week. Does anybody do this? Explore.org is where you find it. And it's real bears. And what you do is you try to guess online which bear is going to be the fattest by the time hibernation comes around. That is like a wonderful cultural thing that I don't know why we do it. Like Groundhog Day. Like, why in the world do we do Groundhog Day all these years later? You know, with that is something that people in Pennsylvania out there, they get all excited about and they put on the hats and the tuxedos and they bring out this poor, groundhog. I was going to say badger, but it's, we don't need no stinking badgers. It is, Groundhog Day out there every year. They've done this forever. It's very Americana. And, Bear Week is picking up out there. Quite a tradition that people can check out. But maybe it's new to you. It's brand new to me. All right, this is the Pastor Scott Show. It's Open Line Friday, 888-528-2557, 888-528-2557. We talk about issues of the day from a Christian perspective. You can call about anything you'd like today, so you can feel free to change the subject. Tired of the fat bear subject? Well, you can ask a Bible question, spiritual question, something in the news you want to talk about. Right now is the time to call, 888-528-2557, 888-528-2557. What you got going on this weekend? Are you going to town hall, Josh? Josh is in for Jose today.
2: Yeah, I will be there.
0: You will be there. Mm-hmm. And so town hall is what you can find it at kkla.com. There's a few tickets left if you want to go to it. Town hall, it's a political event that our sister station puts on, a conservative event, and a lot of great people are going to be there, including Nick Shirley. I'm looking forward to meeting Nick Shirley. He's the guy on YouTube who's exposed all this fraud. He's done it in Minnesota, California. He's done it here in LA and San Diego and Florida and New York. I forgot about the New York one. So here, you know, in some places it's been the daycare thing. In LA, it was mostly the there's homeless stuff, but also the hospices, right? All the hospice fraud. You know, they shut down so many hospices that were just fake. And then the New York one was adult daycares. So, you know, where you put your elderly parents or somebody who's dealing with dementia or Alzheimer's, there's a bunch of fake ones of those stealing tax money. And here's a kid, literally a kid on YouTube, who has already saved hundreds of millions of dollars from you and me. That is pretty exciting. You can go to kkla.com, click on the Town Hall 2026. There might be some tickets left. It's tomorrow, Saturday, September 26th, from 10 to 6, 10 in the morning to 6 p.m. at the Ambassador Auditorium in Pasadena. I was over there, and somebody mentioned to me that at some point I promoted the event, but I forgot to say Ambassador Auditorium. It's in Pasadena, Ambassador Auditorium. You can get there from anywhere. Go to kkla.com to click the Town Hall banner. There's a whole lot of people coming that you are going to want to see. Nick Shirley, it's hosted by Jennifer Horn, Adam Carolla, Steve Hilton, Larry Elder, Alex Marlowe, Mike Gallagher. Mike Gallagher was in here today. Larry O'Connor, Nick Soder, Jennifer Van Laar, Jim Pfaff. There's a whole lot of names, including your own Pastor Scott, who will be hosting the Education Forum with Sonia Shaw and Gloria Romero. Looking forward to that. All right, open line Friday, 888-528-2557, 888-528-2557. Welcome, Pastor Scott Show. Who's this? Hello?
3: This is Eric.
0: Hi, Eric. Go ahead.
3: Yeah, I'm in California. I had a Bible question of repenting. Like, what I was always told is you would have to go to church and repent to a priest. Can you repent silently, like in your car or in your room, and just repent to the Lord?
0: Yes, I would say so. That is, that repenting is repenting to the Lord. It means turning around. It means agreeing with the Lord about what is sinful in your life and saying, I'm going to seek to follow you, Jesus, at this time. You don't need to go to anybody. It's helpful to go talk to somebody about it, but I don't believe you have to go to a priest.
3: And what I was told when I was little is, like, you always have to go to, like, a priest and repent, and, like, you couldn't do it alone. So I was always, like, scared to go to a priest because it was just, it was always something scary, like, just to go to a priest. I know it shouldn't be scary, but it just...
0: Sure, I understand that. Did you grow up in a Catholic church?
3: Yeah, I grew up in a Catholic church.
0: Yeah. You know, one of the reasons that there's Protestants, Protestant, it just means protest. There are certain theological disagreements that Protestants have, and one of them is that you don't have to go to a person to have access to God for forgiveness or for absolving of your sins or for repentance, that you can go right to the Lord yourself, that you can pray right to Jesus right now and say, Jesus, I repent, that God gives you the Holy Spirit to help you. So repenting is not something that you do by yourself. You have supernatural help doing that. We believe this is what the scriptures teach, and with respect to my Catholic friends out there, this is why there are Protestants. We protest that kind of thing. So yeah, you know, take it right to the Lord. And it's helpful, though, like to go to a pastor or a friend, you know, if it's for someone to hold you accountable or to talk through. Bible also tells us to confess our sins, you know, one to another. That's why we have small groups or close Christian friends. It's great to have that.
3: Yeah. Well, I really respect and appreciate talking with you. I always grew up, obviously, in that belief of going to a priest and already at an old age of wanting to repent, and I've always been scared and wanting to do it right. And,
0: you know, at the end of the day,
3: it's just something.
0: Go ahead.
3: No. You could talk.
0: At the end of the day, it's a change in your heart that's what repentance is, and it's the Lord who knows what that change is. So it isn't even just saying it. You know, there's not a ritual to it. It is actually a change in your heart where you give yourself to the Lord in repentance, and you say, Jesus, I want to follow you, and you say these things that I'm doing are sinful, and so I don't want to do those things anymore. I want to follow you.
3: Mm-hmm. And then there's some times where you hear people talking about Jesus, and they say, like, they actually hear his voice. And obviously, I'm 26 already, and I do pray a lot to myself. I pray driving to work, just silent, no music playing or anything. I always pray. And sometimes, like, I don't hear anything, or, like, I don't feel anything. Obviously, mm-hmm. I do feel love towards him.
0: Yeah.
3: I know he loves me, and I love him.
0: Yeah.
3: It's just like, I think to myself, is he listening? Or, because, like, I hear other people's stories of, like, they talk, or he speaks to me. They hear a clear voice when obviously no one's there, so.
0: Yeah. Well, here, you know, the Bible never says that we should expect to hear a voice. Okay, there is no command or no direction in the Bible that says that you should hear a voice. There are a handful of people in the Bible who heard an audible voice. But most people, the voice of God is through the Word of God, which is the Scriptures, Old and New Testament. So what I would say to you is don't worry about hearing a voice. Get into the Word of God and see what the Lord does. So while you're taking a moment to pray, take some time every day to read your Bible. And that's the voice of God. That's what we believe is the inspired Word of God that He wants us to know. And the more we understand our Bible, I think the more, you know, some people, when they say they hear God's voice, some people mean it more symbolically. Like, I really feel like the Lord is telling me, but they're not, they don't mean they heard a voice. Some people say they heard a voice. Some people are making that up, just to be frank, right? Some people really didn't. The Word of God is where the Lord wants you to go and study, you know, go to the Gospels, maybe begin in the Gospel of John in your New Testament, Matthew, Mark, Luke, and John, and read that to learn about Jesus. Start there. And study your Bible. And in doing so, I think you'll have a better idea of the voice of God in your life and what he wants you to do.
3: Thank you.
0: Yeah, and...
3: I have picked up the Bible, and I have read parts of it, but me personally, I'm not, like, the best reader, but...
0: Yeah, you know,
3: I try my best.
0: Do you have a smartphone?
3: Yeah.
0: All right, there's an app. It's called YouVersion. There's probably other Bible apps out there, but the YouVersion app actually has an audio Bible. It'll read it to you. And I do that in the car sometimes, even while I'm driving. I just have it read to me while I'm driving.
3: Yes. And what app do you use?
0: I use YouVersion. It's a great app. And go to YouVersion. You know, use a... English translation, a good one, NIV, NASB, ESB, okay? And it'll actually read to you. Start in John, and you can actually have it read through the Bible just while you're in your car. Eric, do that. It's the same thing. Eric, I got to go. I got a break. It's okay, so hold on a second. I'll come back to you when we come back. 888-528-2557, Open Line Friday. I'll get your calls when we come back.
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11: You know, Ronald Reagan believed self-government required something that government could never replace. Responsibility in the hands of the people. In his 1981 inaugural address, Reagan warned against the idea that America had become too complicated to be governed by its citizens. Reagan asked, "If no one among us is capable of governing himself, then who among us has the capacity to govern someone else?" For Reagan, limited government was not about having no government. It was about remembering where responsibility begins, with individuals, families, communities, and the people themselves. Because when government assumes every responsibility, citizens gradually surrender their own. Self-government asks more of us than dependence ever will. And freedom requires a people willing to govern themselves before asking government to do it for them.
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3: Welcome back, everybody. It's Open Line Friday. You can call about anything you would like. Phone number is 888-528-2557, 888-528-2557. Bible question, spiritual matter, something in the news, something that you want to talk about at all, 888-528-2557. I'm looking for somebody who's following Fat Bear Week to tell me what that's all about. And why you are following that, if you're really into that going on up there in Alaska, 888-528-2557. Our caller, Eric, he hung up during the break. But, Eric, if you're still listening, I was just going to tell you, you can get the audio Bibles, some apps that read the Bible to you. It's great to have that on in the car. I use that as well. And you should find a church somewhere where they believe the Bible's true. And if you send me an email, pastorscott@kkla.com, tell me where you live. You don't need to send me your address, but part of town. I'll send you to a church where I think that's happening. 888-528-2557. Mike in Santa Clarita, welcome to Open Line Friday.
4: Thank you. I was going to ask, how much of the Bible is about end of times? Because I feel like we're like scrapping right on the end of times, but I believe the Bible, isn't there 60% of it is about the end of times?
3: I don't think I would say 60%, but there's a lot. There's a lot more than people think, because it's, I think a common misconception is that it's the book of Revelation and that's everything that we know about the end times. But actually, in the Old Testament, there's more in the Old Testament about the end times, the second coming of Jesus, than the first coming of Jesus, actually. Of course, Jesus speaks to it, and there's some passages in the New Testament also that refer to it. So, you know, a lot of the Bible is going to point you to where things are headed. And I think that we're given those clues to what's going to happen so that we're prepared, and also it strengthens our hope, knowing that, hey, in the end, Jesus wins. You there, Mike?
4: Yes.
3: Yeah.
4: Okay, is there a percentage number or no?
3: I could probably type in, what the percentage is. I don't think it's 60% here, but it's, let me type it in here really quick. Let's see. What percentage of the Bible is discussing the end times? Let's see if I get an answer to that question. I don't know that anybody's really thought to break that out. And, the machine is saying, about a third, people would disagree on the exact percentage, because some past people, there's a lot of different views, on what's end times and what isn't, right? So it kind of depends, but it's not 60%. I would be comfortable saying it's not that much.
4: So 33%, according to what the computer said.
3: According to one AI search I just did, which might be right, okay. It might be wrong. But why does that matter to you? What percentage?
4: I'm just curious because I see things that are kind of crazy, countries that are, the falling of different governments and things like that. And yeah. I know that that's mentioned in the end of times, and I feel like we're knocking on the door, but, we've probably been knocking on the door for 2,000 years.
3: Well, that is definitely true. And I think one of the things that's really important is that what we tend to do too often is start to connect the dots between Scripture and things that are on the news right now. And for 2,000 years, we've been wrong.
4: Okay.
3: You know what I mean? It's like it's coming. And I would say that today, if you want to say that we're closer to the end times, I believe that the end times, what's being described in the Bible is in the future, that it's describing what's going to happen as everything wraps up. And in the book of Revelation, for example, one of the things that apparently happens is that there is the ability of a one world leader, an antichrist, to control who buys and sells, right? Then if you don't pledge to the beast, you will not be able to buy and sell. And the interesting thing is, people thought Hitler might be the antichrist, but it would be really difficult to, my mom was telling me about this, and she was a little girl during World War II, and how everybody in her church thought this is it, Hitler's the Antichrist. But the weird thing is that back then, the idea that you can control what everybody buys and sells, how in the world would you do that when there's multiple currencies? And how would you have real global control even if you had a one world government? Like if Hitler wins, how would he actually do that? It would be hard, you know, practically speaking, to figure that out. But today, with digital currency, it's easy to figure out how that would happen. You know, if we had somebody actually in charge of the banking system in the world with digital currency, yeah, it's easy to see how a cashless society, a completely digital currency, would make it possible for somebody to say, if you don't support my agenda, I'm turning you off. And so what I'm telling you is that today it's a lot easier to see things and how it would practically play out than it was 80 years ago.
4: And would you consider yourself a pre-rapture individual?
3: Well, I consider myself hoping that that happens. You know, for the purposes of our show, I like to welcome people to go into the Bible and recognize there's a lot of different views. But whatever the case is, I do think that the future is there will be some way of and some person who is able to essentially control the market in the world. And I think digital currency answers that. I do think it's in the future. And there's a really good argument for a pre-tribulation rapture.
4: So in other words, we wouldn't be here for these antichrists. We would be taken up into the sky from that point.
3: In that view, it would be that there is a difference between God's promises for the church and God's promises for Israel. And that Jesus will remove the church from the final tribulation, which is a seven-year period, the last week in the book of Daniel. The book of Daniel describes a lot about the end times, and it requires that there's 70 weeks basically of history, and the last week, though, has been stopped. And so the view is that the Antichrist and the end times are going to be that last 70th week of Daniel, and it gets a lot more into theology and doctrine than I think a lot of people realize. But the idea is that Jesus is going to deal, or the Father is going to deal with Israel and his promises to Israel in that last period of time, and the church won't be here. That's the view. So the church would be removed.
4: Okay, now, but what about the 1,000 years after that? Isn't the 1,000 years when Jesus has Satan bound and gagged from what's occurring?
3: Lots of people believe that, and that would be after the return of Christ. So in this view, Jesus would return, and he would return with Christians who have been raptured before. Everybody comes back with Jesus. That view would be that Jesus reigns physically on the earth in Jerusalem for 1,000 years. And that during that time, the Satan and his minions are tied up. But the final judgment hasn't occurred yet. And then at the end of that period of time, the interesting thing is that there is a rebellion against Jesus that does not last very long. And then the final judgment occurs, and Satan and his minions are thrown into the lake of fire and all of that. In the book of Revelation talks about that. So in that particular view, Jesus would – some people think it's a literal 1,000 years. Other people think it just means a long time. But whatever the case in that view – and the interesting thing to me with that idea is that if Satan is locked up, then no one has the excuse of Satan made me do it. You're right. When people rebel against Jesus, there's no question as to who Jesus is. It's not even an issue of faith anymore. It's proven. And yet some people will still reject him. And I think that in the case of cosmic justice, it shows that human beings have the capability of rejecting Jesus without being tempted by the evil one.
4: Okay, but the believers are going to be taken up into the sky while all this is occurring, correct?
3: Well, that depends on the view, but in this particular view that I was describing, the believers would be back with Jesus.
4: Okay,
3: for his reign. So, but there's people who disagree with that. So, you know, one of the things I think that is really important is that we could probably do show after show after show after show of people debating what the Bible says about the end times. But I think that one of the things that you find in the book of Revelation, for example, is the first couple of chapters are seven letters to churches where it's essentially Jesus saying, hey, before I tell you about the end, let me remind you what you should be doing now. And he instructs the churches on the things they're doing well and the things they're not doing well. And we need to focus more on what we should be doing now, because the rapture is going to happen whenever it's going to happen. The return of Christ is going to happen whenever it's going to happen. But in the meantime, we're supposed to be making disciples. We're supposed to be salt and light in this world. And, you know, however right or wrong we are on all of the details at the end, you know, Jesus is concerned more about people's souls now so that when the end comes, they already know him.
4: Now, is that the seven lampstands that you're talking about with the churches?
3: It's the seven letters to the churches I was speaking about specifically with all of that. Okay. But, you know, if you go in there, you know, I feel like if Jesus could come in here and sit here and answer all the questions and really define everything, you know, when's the rapture? What's the 1,000 years? What's the millennium? Who's right? The premillennialist, amillennialist? There's a whole bunch of views, right? I think at the end of that.
4: Okay, I'm sorry. What was the thing you said that the Bible was being read? What was the app for that?
3: There's a lot of different apps, but if you have the YouVersion app, it has a whole lot of things in it, and it'll read the scripture to you. It's called YouVersion. If you just go to your YouVersion app store and you put Bible app, it usually shows up as Bible app. But I want to finish this thought here.
4: You understand that there are more viruses on Bible apps than any other apps there are.
3: Well, I've never heard that, but I have not experienced that with that.
4: Okay,
3: but what I want to make clear here, Mike, is that what Jesus is telling us and what he's telling the churches, even the book of Revelation, is that we need to be concerned about our testimony now. The end is going to play out how it's going to play out, but we are not supposed to just sit on our hands thinking this might be the end and so I'm just going to be ready. It's that we need to be diligent at making disciples and making ourselves right before God now, before any of that happens. Because it could be next week, it could be 1,000 years from now. We don't know.
4: Correct.
3: But what we do know is that we are supposed to make disciples of all nations, baptizing them in the name of the Father, Son, and Holy Spirit. And I think if Jesus were sitting here, he would say, okay, I've answered all your questions, and we are no closer to bringing the gospel to the world than we were when we started. I think it's, if you read those letters, Jesus means it. Mike, thanks for calling the Pastor Scott Show. Lulu, I'll get your call when we come back. 888-528-2557. 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
3: To the protesters outside, to the hypocritical delegates who left this hall, I ask, where were you when the Iranian tyrants butchered and maimed tens of thousands of unarmed Iranian civilians? When they butchered and maimed thousands of their own people, where were you? Did you organize mass rallies, hunger strikes? Did you protest outside the Iranian mission to the UN? Did you speak out, for that matter, for Christians persecuted in Iran and throughout the Middle East? No, you didn't do that, because you're phony human rights protesters.
2: That was Benjamin Netanyahu yesterday at the United Nations giving a speech in their General Assembly. And we were talking about, we've had a lot of questions today about end time stuff and, you know, sort of how do you know? I'll tell you what. One of the things that is probably the biggest sign of it, which still this has been something for 3,000 years that people have seen, is anti-Semitism. And that is growing on the left and the right. And that doesn't mean you have to agree with everything Benjamin Netanyahu does as the leader of Israel, or even everything that the state of Israel does in their policies. But if you're the point he's making is that if you're attacking Israel, but you don't attack the Iranian governments, or you ignore what all the suffering that's going on, that's far worse, by the way, in a lot of those surrounding countries, and then you probably have something going on. Right. You are probably just full of hate toward Jews is what his point is. And you're not really a human rights activist. Anti-Semitism, which is growing, and there's some terrible stuff on the left and the right, just absolute hatred of Jews. That is something that to me is an indication of, you know, we're headed for some bad times in history. That's something that precedes really bad wars. And that's been true for thousands of years, that when we are blaming a particular small group of people for society's ills, it is, and when we're seeing people on the left and right do that, it's not just political agenda, it's something else. So if you're wondering if we're headed towards the end times, well, it's still maybe, because we've seen this for 2,000 years. Maybe we're going to have a revival in the world today that we haven't seen for a long time. And maybe that's where we're headed. On the other hand, when the world is coming against Israel, that should trigger a whole lot of thinking, I think, about how close we might be to the last days scripturally. All right, 888-528-2557. It's Open Line Friday. You can call about anything you would like, so you don't have to talk about that issue. You can talk about anything you want. Bible questions, spiritual matters, something on your mind, something in the news, whatever it is. 888-528-2557. 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
4: Hi, Pastor Scott. I started reading the Bible, the first city. I mean, I've read it before, but seriously getting into it, reading from Genesis to Revelation, and get done reading Ezekiel, and he had the vision of being a new temple being measured out, and it isn't the one that the Antichrist claims that he's God. I believe it's the new millennium temple.
2: Okay.
4: But in the description of the temple, they also have altars and stuff, and I thought that sacrifices were done away with when Christ made the ultimate sacrifice on the cross. I didn't understand why they're building a temple with altars.
2: With altars and stuff, if Jesus has returned, and in that view, the millennial kingdom has started.
4: Yeah,
2: we're definitely
4: I don't get it.
2: Okay, we're definitely, it's a hard thing, and people don't agree, all right? But what a lot of people think is that it's being done for memorial purposes, meaning it's a reminder to everyone about the truth of the sacrifice of Christ. So Maybe you wouldn't be taking communion the same way. Maybe that is the same kind of thing where you are remembering what Jesus has done for you by bringing back those sacrifices. And it ties in together the history of the world. That would be the idea. There are other Christians who have different interpretations of Ezekiel altogether in all of that. So, you know, I want to acknowledge that.
4: There wouldn't be the bride of Christ that's doing that. They'd be doing that for the people that survived the tribulation and are repopulating the world and are not believers, because at the end of a 1,000 years, then God's going to...
2: That's a good question. I don't know how... I think people have different views on, once again, are they doing sacrifices for memorial reasons, meaning it's an act of worship? It's saying that, hey, we acknowledge that Jesus provided this sacrifice, and so you're doing it in remembrance of him, so to speak.
4: Uh-huh.
2: Or are you doing it because there are people who survived, like you said, and they are not saved yet?
4: Or it could be for both.
2: Yeah, I don't think that we know for sure. You know, I think there are probably, you know, with these things, there's always people who plant their flag in it and they say, I know for sure, and, you know, but once again, I don't.
4: That's why I was asking.
2: Yeah. You know, one of the things I always want people, I'm so glad, by the way, you're reading the Bible and Ezekiel. You know, when people read through the Bible, you try to do that in a year, you know, people, that dies off real quick in Leviticus for a lot of people. But if you make it through Genesis, Exodus, Leviticus, Numbers, you get back into Deuteronomy, then it's pretty good for a while. But then when you get into Ezekiel, you know, a lot of people are done. So congratulations on making it through that.
4: Thank you. I'm now on Nathan.
2: Oh, good for you. Good for you. And you know what? When you get to are you going through it in order?
4: Yeah. I never had what are those Bibles that are time-wise?
2: Yeah, some
4: I'm
2: do
4: doing
2: it
4: regular Bible.
2: Some do it chronologically, where they will...
4: I don't have one of those.
2: Yeah. But...
4: I have a regular Bible.
2: So yeah, so you're just going Genesis through Revelation straight through.
4: Yes, sir.
2: Yeah. I like that way of doing it, by the way. That's my favorite way to do it. And when you get to the New Testament and you're almost there, you know, things just light up for you because you just read it in the Old Testament. Jesus is quoting Isaiah and Jesus is quoting, and you're going to say, oh, yeah, oh, aha, aha, aha. It's an amazing thing. But go ahead.
4: Oh, I'm sorry. It's neat because when I'm reading the prophets, they're talking, it's after you've already read the Kings and First and Second Samuel, and I pick up on a lot of the stuff that happened in Kings and First and Second Samuel the prophets are talking about. So it's pretty cool.
2: Yeah, it's very cool to do that. And what I like to tell people is that you won't understand everything, but you'll understand a lot. Like, you will get the big picture. And so you're not going to understand everything that's in Ezekiel, and Christians will argue about it. Scholars will argue about it. However, you will get the big picture. The reason we need teachers, the reason there's a gift for that is because we need teachers. Not everything is that easy. But most of the Bible is actually pretty easy to understand, especially the big picture. Yeah. So on that sacrifice question, it's really... something that probably a lot of people don't even think about, but it is, there are different views. There are different views. One of them is that it's a memorial. Others have some different views on it. And one day people will know because it'll be happening. And we'll understand what that means then. Lulu, thanks for calling the Pastor Scott Show today on Open Line Friday. 888-528-2557. 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And call about anything you'd like. 888-528-2557. 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
5: Hi, Pastor Scott. Thank you. I'd like to give a praise report. About 2 weeks ago, I had to have a mammogram and ultrasound because about 2 years ago, the mammogram I had discovered a growth. And so now they include an ultrasound every year just to sort of track this growth. And I had one about 2 weeks ago. And really, my praise report is about I was very, very anxious. I was having a lot of anxiety. And several days before this mammogram ultrasound, I was listening to a Christian radio program. I don't remember which one. But the preacher was saying that we are to be good stewards of our bodies and that we are doing that as in service to God and to obey him. And so, okay, the day of the mammogram ultrasound arrived 2 weeks ago, and I was just having so much anxiety. They did the mammogram first and then the ultrasound second. And right after the mammogram, I'm sitting there in the little room, and I really wanted to just get up and run out, just leave, not even mess with the ultrasound, because my anxiety was so intense. Hmm. But then I remembered what I heard in that sermon, that we are to obey God, serve him, and be good stewards of our body. And if I had run out of there, I'm not being a good steward of my body,
2: yeah,
5: you know, to get that test and obey God. So as I'm laying there getting the ultrasound, I kept remembering that. I think God kept bringing it to mind. And Pastor, suddenly I became very relaxed, not loopy, not sleepy or anything, just calm, normal. And I was not feeling anything, you know, even close to anxiety.
2: That's great.
5: Just normal and calm. And so I really want to give the praise to God for having me hear that radio program in the beginning. Praise to him that I believe he guided me to hear that.
2: Yeah.
5: Because he knew it was going to happen in a few days. And I thank him for bringing that to mind during that test. Unfortunately, it was a good report. They said no more ultrasounds because nothing bad is happening in there anymore.
2: Excellent. That's fantastic.
5: My praise really was about the sermon and God leading me to that, and about bringing it to me and teaching me to be a good steward of my body.
2: Excellent. Marilyn, I'm about out of time, but that is a great praise report, and it's why we're here. And the Holy Spirit is a great organizer, and God has put that sermon right there for your ears right when you needed it for that very reason. That's what the Lord does for us, and I love this story. 888-528-2557.
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12: You know, Ronald Reagan believed self-government required something that government could never replace: responsibility in the hands of the people. In his 1981 inaugural address, Reagan warned against the idea that America had become too complicated to be governed by its citizens. Reagan asked, "If no one among us is capable of governing himself, then who among us has the capacity to govern someone else?" For Reagan, limited government was not about having no government. It was about remembering where responsibility begins. with individuals, families, communities, and the people themselves. Because when government assumes every responsibility, citizens gradually surrender their own. Self-government asks more of us than dependence ever will. And freedom requires a people willing to govern themselves before asking government to do it for them.
13: You know, it's quite a thought to get on a ship and go anywhere, but to sail the Mediterranean is an immense opportunity. And I'm inviting you to come and join myself and others in August of 2027. We'll set sail on the 28th of August and return on September 4th. We'll be in places like Ephesus, where when you stand there in that vast amphitheater, you realize how much history is actually beneath your feet. The waters of the Mediterranean are beautiful to sail and lovely to see. And that's to say nothing of the people that we'll meet, friends along the way that we've seen before, and new acquaintances that will enrich our enjoyment of the week and create possibilities for the future. So I hope you will consider coming. All the information you require, you can find at deeperfaithcruise.com. And I hope to see you there.
0: Let's see. 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That's what it means to be dad.
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1: Hey, everybody. Welcome to the Pastor Scott Show. It's Friday. That means it is open.

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1: Thank you.
0: Hi, Elaine.
1: Hi.
0: Go ahead.
1: I would like to know, where is heaven?
0: Where is heaven? You mean like a place? Like, where is it located?
1: Yes.
0: Well, the Bible doesn't actually give an address, you know, of it. It is described as the dwelling place of God. It's distinct from our present earthly realm. There's two things probably you should know, is that the actual place where the Bible says people end up is a new heaven and a new earth, that eternally you certainly won't be floating around in a cloud somewhere. You will be on a planet, presumably, is what that means by new earth, where everything's perfect. And where you will never die, where there's no sadness, where there are no tears, where everything is great. That is the ultimate destination for the believer, new heaven and new earth. Heaven is where God manifests his presence and reigns. Most people believe, even scientifically, people think now that there are different dimensions to existence and that there is a spiritual dimension where beings exist, God, angels, demons, and that spiritual dimension is where heaven is. That would be my best answer. The Bible doesn't really get into that, though. The Bible just gets into it being a dwelling place of God. You know, it's not like on a planet or someplace that you can point to in the universe. Does that make sense?
1: Yes. It always concerns me when people die, their spirit goes someplace.
0: Yeah.
1: And so, I also wondered if you just close your eyes in heaven, it's right there.
0: If you think about it, I think that's what happens when somebody dies. When you talked about your spirit goes there. So you're not going there in a body. Yeah. So where does a spirit go? Right. Spirit goes to a realm that we really can't fully understand. The spirit realm, right? How does that work? We don't really know, except that we're promised that you will be with the Lord, right?
1: Right.
0: So what I think personally is that it is... it exists in an actual sense of how God has created the universe, and that when you die, your spirit goes to be with God where that is. And that at the end of everything, after judgment, there's new heaven and new earth, and you will have a new body. It'll be perfected. I don't know how old you will be, but it will be perfect, whatever that is. And that's where you will live, and you will have a life. You will have permanent life. It'll be great. In the meantime, I think that you're with the Lord in the spirit realm that we would call heaven.
1: So do you think that is outside of

0: ideas. But to me, what they're describing is the idea that there's a spiritual reality that exists, and that's where God dwells. That's where the angels are. That's where your soul goes. It's a real place. I just don't think it's like on Neptune or something.
1: Do you believe that the angels come and carry the believer away to heaven?
0: Do the angels come and carry the believer away to heaven? Yes. I don't know.
1: I don't know either.
0: Yeah. Now, are you asking because someone near to you has passed away, or you're thinking about it for yourself?
1: Well, I'm an old lady, and death is closer than it used to be.
0: Yeah.
1: And so I think about heaven. My husband has passed. My whole family has passed. And so at the last one, I say I'm an orphan. But I'm not really an orphan because I'm a child of God.
0: That's right.
1: So as I come to the, I have cancer. And I have a metastatic disease. And so I don't know how long the Lord has for me here. But I know he holds me every day. And as I said when I had to speak, I trust the next chapter because I know the author.
0: That's right. And I think it's important that you rest in that. The Bible's very clear that you are going to be with Jesus, and however that works, you will be there, and I think you're going to know it. And my view, there's different views. My view is you probably go immediately. Some people think that the next thing you know, you're being resurrected, and then you're in the presence of the Lord. Like, you wouldn't know that there's a time gap. But I think that you go be with the Lord. Your soul goes and is with the Lord immediately. And you will know that, and it'll be wonderful, and I think it'll be peaceful. You will be surrounded with love and understanding of where you are and whose child you are.
1: Right. Well, thank you very much for your discussion. I appreciate it.
0: You're welcome. We need to talk about heaven more often than we do. Elaine, thanks for calling the Pastor Scott Show, and God bless you. And have confidence in that. You know, it is when you really know the Lord, going to the next life, the Bible says to die is gain. That means it's something better. Sometimes heaven gets described like you're just bored on a cloud with a harp. Well, that's nowhere in Scripture. You get to be with the Lord. And just like she said, you're a child of God. And the promise at the end is new heaven and new earth. You're resurrected. It's great what the promises of God are. 888-528-2557. Billy Joe in L.A., welcome to the Pastor Scott Show.
2: Hi, how you doing?
0: Hey, Billy Joe, how are you?
2: I'm good. I don't know if there's a limit to how many questions I can ask, but it's been a hot minute since I've read the Bible. I just wanted to know, because I've seen a few, videos on the internet where, people ask Christian missionaries, if God is real. And this isn't the question itself, but it's what comes after, but where the main argument of God existing, where it's, that he gave us free will, which is why there's genocides and war and everything. But I just wanted to kind of make that a two-parter, because right, it's clear that we have free will. Like, it's mentioned in the Bible multiple times. But then how do blessings work if we're given good fortune by God himself for serving him while we were alive? How would that work if that's intervention to an extent?
0: You mean if the Lord is specifically blessing you? He comes in and this is not just the normal course of things, miraculously blesses you.
2: Yeah.
0: Yeah. How does that work? Blessing is a lot bigger than, God makes good things happen just for me. And it's important that Christianity doesn't teach that blessing is a transaction, meaning that if I do enough good things, then God is just going to give me extra stuff.
2: Okay.
0: Right. There's two things I think that do go on in the Bible. One is that if you read particularly your wisdom books, Proverbs, Ecclesiastes, Song of Solomon, Job, you learn a lot about the way to live life. And what you find out are two things that are interesting. One is that most of the time, if you do good things, if you follow the ways of the Lord, most of the time you will be blessed because your life's going to go better. You're going to make better decisions. You're going to make better decisions in relationships, better decisions with finances, better decisions in this life for your health. If you make, and essentially it's wisdom. If you are a wise person and you make wise decisions, generally speaking,

0: speaking, your life's going to go better. And that's how things work. But those books also say something else, which I think is really interesting. They also say, most of the time that's true, you know, but sometimes bad things happen to good people, and sometimes the wicked prosper. And there's an unfairness to that. The book of Ecclesiastes will talk about how that doesn't seem right, you know, that that's the case. So the Bible addresses all of these sort of questions, I think, in a way that's very satisfying when you relate that to real life. So, but some of the blessings are, if you are wise and you follow Jesus, there's a blessing for that. Your life is going to be better. And even when the bad times come, you're going to handle them better than you would otherwise. So there's always a blessing. But there's never a promise that there's not suffering. There's never a promise that, you know, if you're wise, that everything is always going to work out. You know, sometimes your investment is just not going to work out. Sometimes there's going to be a war. Sometimes somebody else is going to do something unwise and it's going to affect you. The other thing, maybe what you're asking a little more is, does God intervene and bless you in a certain way? And I would say
1: that was exactly what I was asking.
0: I would say that God does answer prayer. And that when we pray for things, and we pray for things, you know, in the name of Jesus, meaning I'm not praying for a Ferrari so that I can impress, you know, people in my life. But we pray that God will use me for his kingdom. We pray in the name of Jesus that this is something that I want, but I'm going to leverage it. You know, I think when you're praying for something in the name of Jesus, you're saying, I want this to happen so I can be better at serving the Lord. I think God answers that prayer, and I do think God intervenes the Christian prayer in that way, if that makes sense. And God can do whatever he wants. He can intervene or he cannot intervene. He can give you a particular blessing because you asked for it, or he cannot.
1: Okay.
0: Does that make sense?
1: Yeah, it does. It actually, that kind of enlightened me a lot.
0: Yeah. You know, I think, so there's two parts to it, is that we're blessed for doing the right things. Even when hard times come, you know, what I find as a minister, I've been through with people who have been through terrible, terrible tragedies, the worst things. And I've seen people who've handled it as best as possible. None of them would say, I'm glad I went through this. But for those who know the Lord, who are living their life well, they do better. And I've seen God answer some prayers in ways where it seems like that was not going to happen, and suddenly these doors opened in ways that are apparently miraculous. Can't prove it. Maybe that was God's plan all along. But it seems to me that God wants you to pray, and wants you to pray that he will bless you in such a way that you'll be a blessing to others. And I think he answers those prayers.
1: So how would we, like, from what you're going off, like, how would we as in, like, because obviously we're human, right? Like,
0: yeah.
1: There are prophets at times, but how, I guess this is also, again, like a two-parter. How do we differentiate when it is God giving us a trial and when it's the devil just trying to make us fall off Jesus's boat, if that makes sense?
0: Sure.
1: You know what I mean? Because I feel like, I mean, this is what I've noticed, because I grew up in a Christian family where when it's convenient to someone's life, it's Jesus Christ. But when it's not convenient, like financially or emotionally or physically, it's Satan.
0: You right. know what I mean? Totally understand that. And, you know, I think that there's two things to look at with that. One is, and this is why, you know, I brought up Ecclesiastes and Song of Solomon, Proverbs. You know, it's very clear that sometimes God is blessing you, but sometimes, you know, bad things are going to happen to you, or good things happen to somebody else. You know, somebody says, thank God for saving my life in that earthquake, but he didn't save the life of the 100 other people.
1: Mm-hmm.
0: Right? I think that what you do is you thank God for what you have, regardless of what that is. The hard part in Scripture is we're also supposed to thank God during the hard times.
1: Yeah.
0: Right? And it's a lot easier just to thank God when things go well for us. But when things go bad, it's harder to say, God, thank you for putting this trial in my life. But the Bible says we are to do that.
1: Okay.
0: You know, and I think we should be careful to say that I caused it somehow, right? You know, we want to give God the credit for everything. Even if I put a lot of work into it and it paid off, I'm giving God the glory for it, ultimately. But I also need to say, hey, God has also allowed this bad thing to happen in my life, whether he caused it or he allowed it. He didn't stop it. I still give glory to God. At the end of the day, God's promises for me is everlasting life and no more sadness, no more tears, and fully, and to be fully made into who I was made to be before the fall.
1: Mm-hmm. Wow. I just have, I'm sorry, I'm asking so many questions.
0: That's okay. Right? I think a lot of people have those questions. And let me give out the number again, because I know people want to call. 888-528-2557. This is the Pastor Scott Show. 888-528-2557. It's Open Line Friday. You can call about anything you want on Open Line Friday. We'll take your call. 888-528-2557. Billy Joe is on the phone with us. What do you got next, Billy Joe?
1: I guess it's more of a testimonial question where, when I was in high school, and I'm going to try to, censor the question. I hope you can, catch on to, the social cues. But
0: sure.
1: There was a man who joined the congregation. And I guess from, what I interpreted what was going on was that he was simply joining the congregation, or joining, with air quotes I say, he was joining Jesus Christ to avoid social repercussions of his actions, because he did something to a child, right? I'm not going to say, because I don't know what I can say on the radio.
0: Sure.
1: But, right, it felt like, and also I see this a lot with, politicians or martial artists, right? Where it feels as if they're only joining, they're kind of scraping the name of, Jesus Christ to, avoid social repercussions, or, to an extent, legal repercussions as well. You know, how would we, because obviously we need forgiveness, but at the same time, would it be right to not condemn, but to hold accountable the action of what he did to that young child?
0: Is this person you're thinking of, were they ever convicted of it? Did they go to trial, or are they trying to say, "Hey, I'm a Christian now, so don't bring this up again. I'm forgiven, and we're not going to talk about it."
1: The second one.
0: The second thing. All right.
1: Yeah.
0: One of the things that is really important is that coming to Jesus is not an escape from justice being done. You know, we are to love mercy and love justice. And people who have done harm to people, the church is meant to discipline those people, first of all. Not to cover up their sin. So I know people who would want to say, "Hey, this person's a Christian now, so, we're not going to talk about their sin." It's like, no, if this person harmed a child, he needs to deal with that in society, because he's harmed not only that child, but he's also a danger probably to people in your church if he hasn't really repented. He has not, he has not faced justice, and justice is something that we should be standing up for. So part of church discipline, I think, is certain things you handle internally because they're not really illegal, but they are, gossip or slander, things like that, that happen in church all the time. But something like this, if he were in my church and I knew about this, and he hasn't been brought to justice, he needs to be, I'd call the police.
1: Okay.
0: Now, the difference is I'd walk with him through it. I'd say, "Hey, you know what? Jesus loves you and there's grace, but you have to be accountable for these actions. And if that means you go to prison the rest of your life, then you should start a Bible study in prison for other child harmers."
1: Yeah. Yeah, I was scared to say the actual word, too. I noticed it was a little hesitant on the last word, right?
0: Yeah. I mean, I think everybody understands what we're talking about, but it is wrong to cover that up.
1: Yeah, because I realized it was it was so convicting, or it was sort of like a tug of war, because also it's I noticed some of the adults, because I was in high school when this happened, right? But it was some of the adults were "Well, we don't want them to think that all Christians are going to, slander him for what he did in his past." And then I was a teenager, I was just thinking, is it even safe to have him here? As much as he can repent, who's you know what I mean? Who's to say he's just trying to get close to another child, right?
0: That's right.
1: I don't want, it's so hard, because at the same time, it's we're supposed to forgive, but then again, we shouldn't just act like that didn't happen at all.
0: That's right.
1: That will be held, not only to him, but to the child as well. It's what should we do in order for him not to have the impression that every Christian is going to, that Christians are judgmental or harmful? Because it's very hard to hold him accountable without, to an extent, slandering him. You know what I mean?
0: Well, and I think that's what courts are for. The Bible tells us, you have leadership and justice that are done in the church for things the church can do, but the Bible also tells us that the civil authorities are appointed by God to handle things like this. Like, that's why we have them. So my view is that it's actually a worse testimony for the church to hide that than it is to call the cops.
1: Yeah.
0: Okay. I think you maybe as the church, what you do is we say, hey, we care about this person. We love this person, but they need to be accountable for what they did. And you maybe walk through the system. You care for that person on the side, but, it is wrong. And churches are in trouble for hiding this kind of stuff. Does not help the testimony, and it's not biblical to do that. Can you hold on, Billy Joe? I got to take a break.
1: Of course.
0: All right, hold on. I'll come back. I think it's an important subject. 888-528-2557. 888-528-2557. 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
2: 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It's Open Line Friday. You can call about anything. 888-528-2557. 888-528-2557. Bible questions, spiritual matters, something in the news you want to talk about. 888-528-2557 is the number you can call now. 888-528-2557. Hey, when we went to the break, we're talking to Billy Joe here in L.A. You still there, Billy?
3: Oh, yep, still here.
2: Now, you were asking about a situation where a guy's in the church, he's harmed a child, people know about this, or somebody knows about it, but it's sort of being covered up, or people are saying because he's in the church now, he's forgiven, or he's come to Jesus, and so we're not going to do anything about it.
3: Yeah.
2: Basically.
3: But you would mention something about, like, prior to the break, where you said that we should, that God selected, like, the officials, as in, like, the lawmakers, etc.
2: That's right.
3: Do you think to an extent that they, like, could have been chosen by Satan just as much as they could have been chosen by God? As in, like, right, we look at, like, the political landscape of America right now, like, you know, lawmakers, officers, corrupt. Would you say to an extent, right, the scales are constantly shifting from where it's, like, good and bad, right?
2: Yeah, so the Bible says in a couple of places, Romans 13, Daniel chapter 4, other places, that God selects the rulers. It doesn't say that that means you have to obey everything that they say. Romans 13 says, and it doesn't say that they're good either. In Daniel, it's talking about Nebuchadnezzar. He's not good at all. Let everyone be subject to the governing authorities, for there is no authority except that which God has established. The authorities that exist have been established by God. Consequently, whoever rebels against the authority is rebelling against what God has instituted, and those who do so will bring judgment upon themselves. For rulers hold no terror for those who do right, but for those who do wrong. Obviously, and he's talking about Roman Empire. Obviously,
3: yeah,
2: these are generalities. There are plenty of rulers who have had terror for people who do wrong. But this is in instructing Christians, how do you live in a society with godless leadership, actually? And what a lot of those people were saying is, hey, let's not pay our taxes because of the terrible things Rome is doing. We have people who say that now. Terrible things our government is doing, let's not pay our taxes.
3: Yeah.
2: What the Bible is saying is that that's the wrong thing, because later it says they are God's servants and agents of wrath to bring punishment on the wrongdoer. Therefore, it is necessary to submit to the authorities not only because of possible punishment, but also as a matter of conscience. There's obviously, and the next thing it says is, this is why you pay taxes, for the authorities are God's servants. It's obvious that there are times where you have to disobey authorities. Okay, there's other passages that help that. But if we don't have civil authorities, then how do you punish this guy in your church anyway? Because he needs to be prosecuted. His crime is not just against that child. It's really against the community, because he's a danger to other kids.
3: Yeah.
2: Right. So when it comes to crimes, this is what I think. If a crime has potentially occurred, that belongs in the civil authority to investigate, and the church should make that happen. And that doesn't mean you just wash your hands of it. You care. You want just. You don't want this guy to be falsely accused. I think the church should care if anybody is presently in danger. You know, we made all of our kids at my church have a background check. You could not work in the kids department if you don't do a background check, period.
3: Okay.
2: We used to say, in God we trust, all others are screened. Because we have a responsibility, particularly in this day and age, to protect our kids. And I'll give you a good example of somebody I know where this kind of happened. And, you know, what happens if the offender repents? You know, forgiveness in the Bible is not the same thing as removing consequences. You know, or restoring trust all of a sudden because somebody says that they repented. Justice still has to occur. That always has mattered. So you can repent and be forgiven by God, but you still have to face the music for what you've done. So I know a guy, actually, who did probably what you're talking about. And he went to church, and he didn't want the church to turn him in. They did. And he was really mad about that. And he went to prison. He got convicted. I think, number one, that's a better testimony of that church. I think in that community, that church was upheld by people, people who aren't Christians. They said that church did the right thing because this guy's a child molester and he went to prison. Now, he got out of prison and he wanted to go back to church, and they said no. And he struggled with that for a while, and it's really difficult because how do you, once justice has been done, according to society, you know, do you still trust that person? And in that particular thing, it's hard. What he ended up doing, though, was he ended up helping start a church that was for other child molesters who had gotten out of prison. And it was only men, and they started a church for only men who were sexual offenders, and he served them in a certain way in a hospitality sense. And that turned out to be a pretty good ministry for him. And he finally came around to realizing I can never go to a church where there are children, because even if I really am over this problem, I did something and I'm a threat and people are never going to be comfortable. But he ended up having a decent ministry. And to me, that's a better way to go with that.
4: Yeah, that's a beautiful story. That is...
2: Yeah, it's a good story.
4: Almost made me tear up. I'm not going to lie.
2: Yeah. So, you know, at the end of the day, churches, you have to recognize when there are particularly crimes against people, violent crimes or things of this nature. We have laws. You got to keep those laws. And you can love a person while you turn them into the police. Okay. I've done that. I've gone to court or sat in the courtroom with people who are very guilty. But it's to let them know, it's like, hey, you're guilty. You've done a bad thing. I'm not giving up on you as a human being. I will come visit you in the prison. But you need to go there. And that's where I come down on. And I think it's a better testimony to the world. You know, I think particularly in this area, the church has suffered greatly for when these things are covered up. Does that make sense, Billy? I know we've had you for a long time and,
4: Yeah, it makes total sense. I want to thank you for your time, Pastor Scott.
2: Yeah.
4: Genuinely very enlightening. Hope you have a great day. God bless you.
2: Thank you. God bless you, Billy Joel. 888-528-2557, Open Line Friday. We'll talk about whatever it is you would like to talk about on Open Line Friday. 888-528-2557. Heavy subject there on that. I thought that was worth the time, though, because we don't address that too often. That's out there. You know what? It's how things are functioning. God has provided authority in the home. You know, it's why parents have authority over their children, right? It's why you teach your kids not to lie, and when they do, they get in trouble, right? You do that in the home. There's authority in the church. There's lots of things that people do that are sinful, that hurt the body of Christ, but they're not illegal, right? You're not going to get arrested for it. But it's dangerous for the body of Christ. In fact, I have a friend who's a pastor in a super bad neighborhood, and his big discipline problem is people who go to prison. but in a way, it's easier to deal with that than it is to deal with gossip and slander and things that are happening so often in the church that tear it apart. You know, certain things are more black and white, right? Oh, you stole a car. Well, that was a sin. And the reason you know it's a sin is because when you got caught, somebody pressed your face against the hood of a police car and they put your hands behind your back and they took you away. That's how you found out it was a sin. The trouble with certain things like gossip and slander is people argue that it's not a sin. I had somebody tell me once it's not gossip if it's true. No, that's not how it works. Right? We justify certain things. The other area of authority, though, is the government. It just is, like the government or not. And the Bible's talking about Rome. You know, when we're told to pray for our leaders, probably we're talking about Nero, probably the worst. You know, it's not pray that he's successful in doing bad things. When you pray for Donald Trump or Gavin Newsom or Mayor Bass or whoever the leaders are in your town, you should pray for them. You should pray for their salvation. You should pray for wisdom. You should pray that they all do a good job. You're not praying that they succeed in bad things. You should pray that they get exposed for their sins if they're doing something dishonest, that they get exposed for the evil that they're doing. That's really clear, right? But you pray for them because it's better for everybody that they do a good job. It's better for our country if Donald Trump is making the right decisions. When he's sitting down right now with the leader of China and he's speaking to the UN, he's dealing with Iran, those are huge issues for the future of our country, huge. We need to pray that he's right, that whatever conversations are happening behind the scenes, whatever is going with it, at the end of the day, we need to pray that he's making right decisions. And if you don't like him, I guess it'll bother you that he'll get praise for that. But it's bad for everybody if they're bad decisions. If you don't like Gavin Newsom, you know what? Pray for him, because we need him to make good decisions for things in California. It's better if he does. If he were to come out, I don't agree with Gavin Newsom, for example, on how the homeless situation is done, how much money we're putting into that. I don't like the philosophies of many people in our cities and leading when it comes to housing first or harm reduction, which is the handing out of needles and things. I think that's a disaster, that whole policy, and we're missing billions of dollars. But wouldn't it be refreshing if I'm praying for him and he comes out, or any leader, and says, you know what, I was wrong about that, and I'm reversing my policy decision, and we're going to do something better to actually help people get sober. Great. That's fantastic. That doesn't even mean I have to vote for you next time. But I want successful mayors. I want Karen Bass to be the best mayor possible of Los Angeles. And if she wins the election, I hope she becomes the best mayor we ever had. And if she loses the election, then I hope Nithya Raman becomes the best mayor we've ever had. That's what you want. And you know what? You can say, I want that person to be the best, I want the governor to be the best governor we ever had, and still vote for the next guy and say, I hope that other guy's a better governor. That's fine. You pray for them with that. This is how God has designed it. And when we're doing this, everything is better. Everything is better. All right. 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
10: You know, Ronald Reagan believed self-government required something that government could never replace: responsibility in the hands of the people. 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Reagan asked, "If no one among us is capable of governing himself, then who among us has the capacity to govern someone else?" For Reagan, limited government was not about having no government. It was about remembering where responsibility begins: with individuals, families, communities, and the people themselves. Because when government assumes every responsibility, citizens gradually surrender their own. Self-government asks more of us than dependence ever will. And freedom requires a people willing to govern themselves before asking government to do it for them.
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2: Welcome back, everybody. It's Open Line Friday. 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Bible question, spiritual matter, something in the news, something on your mind. It can be something fun. It can be something serious. Whatever it is, 888-528-2557. I'll get your calls here in just a moment. Let's go to clip number 8.
3: That's a win for LA. New year, same story. The Dodgers on top out west.
2: That is, the Dodgers are back in the playoffs, but they are not the only team in our listening audience who is in the playoffs.
4: On the ground to third base, Machado's got it. He'll sling it to first. That's the ball game. Padres win. The Padres are headed back to the postseason for the fifth time in the last 7 years. And for the first time in franchise history, three times in a row. Could this finally be the year, San Diego?
2: You can kind of tell the difference between winning 13 out of 14 and winning the World Series 2 years in a row based on the enthusiasm of the announcers. Oh, here we go again, back in the playoffs. If you're a Dodger fan, you know, Padres, it's a big deal. It's a big deal that they've been in there 3 years in a row.
5: Yeah, they're very hungry for the championship. Not that the Dodgers aren't looking for a three-peat, which only two teams in the past in Major League history, the Yankees twice, got a three-peat. And, of course, the Oakland Athletics from 72 to 74.
2: It's going to be exciting, going to be very, very exciting. So I'm happy for both teams. As I've explained before, it is possible to root for both teams. Dodgers are my favorite team since childhood. Padres are my third favorite team. You know who my second favorite team is? You know who my second favorite team is?
5: Gosh, I'm trying to think. Angels?
2: No, it's the it's any team that's playing the Giants. Oh. That's my second favorite team right there. In fact, that's us, I think, tonight. So we're gonna root like we have. You know, the Angels, they did not have a good season.
6: Humiliations galore.
2: But, you know, they do have a new owner, and I think new ownership means maybe the Angels will win some games. I think there's good things on the horizon. That's why the Padres are doing well. They got new ownership who wanted to win. That's why the Dodgers are no longer the team of the 90s and early 2000s. It was pretty miserable because they had ownership that just wanted to park your cars. Now they have ownership that wants to win. See, that works. It's working for the Padres and it's working for the Dodgers. And I think it's something about life. If you want to win, you got to do the work to have that attitude. All right, Pastor Scott Show, it's Open Line Friday, 888-528-2557. Kathy from Fountain Valley, welcome to the Pastor Scott Show.
7: Thank you, Pastor Scott. Love your show. Been listening for a long time.
2: Thank you, Kathy.
7: Okay, so I wondered, I always wanted to ask this question. I wanted to hear about that the process of you getting hired on for your talk show. I know you were a pastor in San Diego, and I just thought, I wonder how that went down. How did that happen I wanted to ask you for a while.
2: I have no idea. No, I'm kidding about that. You know what? I think we were talking about a little while ago, caller, about, you know, when God does things in your life and what happens. My in ministry, my dad was a pastor. I grew up going to church, grew up in a pastor's home. I sort of understand it. He never pressured me to be a pastor. I wanted to actually go into politics at first, and then I went to law school, and that didn't work out. God clearly didn't want me to be a lawyer, and I learned that when the law school sent me a letter saying that they also did not want me to be a lawyer. See? And I was a comedian. I got paid to do some bits here. I had all this stuff going on, and I've always loved radio since I was a little kid. You know, if when I snuck things at night, I either snuck out and I watched Johnny Carson over my parents' shoulder. They didn't know I was up, and they were watching The Tonight Show, and I would watch. Or I listened to The Dodgers on the radio and Vin Scully, or I listened to Larry King Live or whatever was on late at night. The guy with the aliens and all of that, I stayed up all night listening to the radio. I've always loved it. God called me into ministry, and there's a story with that. I went into ministry. But when God did that, I argued with God for a long time on whether or not to go into ministry. But when I said yes finally to the Lord, I was in the Jews for Jesus bookstore in Westwood. I don't even know if that's still there. Is that still there, Josh? They used to have the sign.
5: That's
2: Jews,
5: right.
2: Jews for Jesus mm-hmm. bookstore, and the sign outside said, founded AD 33, give or take, which I thought was a great sign. And, I, you know, the interesting thing was I was arguing with God, and I was holding this book written by Mike Huckabee at the time, and he used to be a pastor, and he was in politics at the time, and that was kind of what I'd been wrestling with the Lord over. And I felt like the Lord was telling me, you know what, your future's in my hands, and I can put you anywhere I want to if you'll just trust me. And seriously, in that bookstore is where I made the decision. I had a ministry opportunity, and I called up, and I took it right after that. There's more to that story, but fast forward 25 years later, I started doing a radio show in San Diego, putting sermons on the air. You know, it's weekends, churches put their sermons on the air. And I was doing that, but I went over and I toured David Jeremiah's place over there, and they said, don't record it, you know, do everything pre-recorded. Actually, go in and do a show with it. And so I did, and that it made it a little better. And then we had the COVID. Our church was going through some things, and it was kind of a rough time in ministry because of all of that. But radio was going super well, and there was a time where I felt like this is what God is calling me to do, and I couldn't really explain that. But I know right where I was sitting, I was at this event, and I knew it. And I just had a sense that God is, you know, I don't want to say telling because I didn't hear a voice, right? But I knew God is calling me to something else. In ministry, though, not politics, even though that's part of what we talk about here. At that point, I got a everyday show in San Diego on K-Praise. Many of you are listening there on K-Praise. And it was only a 15-minute show, but it was every day. And it was not easy to do. I had to raise money for it. It was difficult, but I made a deal with them. I said, hey, if the 15 minutes after my 15 minutes comes available, I want that, because nobody listened to a 15-minute show, but they do listen to the half-hour show. And within a couple months, it did. It happened. And the best advice I probably ever got from somebody over there was, don't just record the sermons, give the sermon. So I started talking through the sermon and relating it to the COVID and relating it to everything going on. And it sort of became this show, even though it was pre-recorded, but I did it every day. I came into the studio at K-Praise and did this every day, and they put it together and put it on the air the same day. And so it kind of happened, and then this role opened up when Frank went on to go do something else, and I pretty much personally knew this is what God was calling me to do, but I also knew it was the wrong time to leave the church I was at. To make it a little quicker, it took 8 months after auditioning and a lot of different things before the job was offered to me. And we joke about that sometimes around here, but that was perfect because 8 months later, it was the right time for me to leave that church. And they're in really good hands, and they're doing really well. And that's something I think it's important, you know, that if God's going to call you away from something, he needs to call you to something, and you have to trust him for his timing. And the timing was perfect. And, you know, I think God used my history in as a comedian, as in politics, in law, growing up in a pastor's home, being a pastor for all the time. I worked in business. I've had a lot of different sort of career type jobs. It all seems to work perfectly for where I am right now. And I think that's what God has done in our lives. And he worked out all the details. So there you go.
7: Love that. Love hearing that. Been wondering for a while. I'm like, I didn't hear him answer that question. I'm going to have to call.
2: Yeah. You know, I need to probably just write it out because there's some things that the Lord did that were a blessing in that period of time and that were, I think, really clear but really required a lot of patience, you know, a lot of recognizing, hey, if the Lord's calling you away from something, that doesn't mean you jump ship. It means that you have that sense, but the confirmation is he's going to call you to something else. And, you know, that is something I think that is really, really cool. So one of the things I love that we get to do is we get to talk about all those kinds of issues. I get to speak at lots of churches and do a lot of things, and I hope I'm really helping people make disciples. That's what I really want to do. I really want our listeners and everybody to be better at making disciples. You know, when we talk about stuff in the news or other things, everybody has those conversations. Christians need to be better at having those conversations. I hope that we're preparing people to have those conversations in a better way. That's one of the things I hope that we're doing. And I think God's providing that. So, Kathy, thanks for asking that question.
7: Sure. Thank you so much. Keep up the good work, and God bless you and your family.
2: Thank you. I appreciate that very much. God bless you. You know, I know that was a little bit about me, not usually what we do here, but, you know, God is calling us to do something in our life. And it, for me, it's to be on the radio right now. But before that, it was to be a pastor. It's to be a husband. It's to be a father to my boys. You know, those are the things I think that God is calling us mostly to do. Because at the end of life, he's not going to ask you how you did in your career. He's going to ask you, I think, what you did with what he gave you. With the talents he gave you, with the spiritual gifts he gave you, with the lessons that you've learned in life, how you were, you know, I think that, the things that are important are the ministry that God has given us, which begins really for all of us with the group of people that God has placed in our life. I like to call it your Oikos mentor of mine who helped a lot. Tom Mercer is the name, Pastor Tom. Your Oikos is a small group of people that are in your life, whether you want them to be or not. They're your coworkers, your classmates, they're your roommates, they're your family, the ones you live with, the people that see you every day. And I think our job is to, and the reason you have whatever career you're in or whatever job you have or wherever you find yourself, the actual reason for that is God is going to purposefully and providentially place people in your life for you to demonstrate and announce the gospel of Jesus Christ to them. And if you're faithful with that, he's going to open up the doors for the desires that he's put in your heart, because your desire is going to be to serve him in those ways. And wherever you're at, whatever God is doing in your life, think about the people that God has placed in your life and how you can best use the gifts that you have, the experiences that you've had to serve those people. And if you do that, I think you're going to know what God wants you to do at every stage of your life. All right, this is the Pastor Scott Show. 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
14: This is Albert Moeller for townhall.com. In New York City this week, the United Nations is hosting the 81st session of the UN General Assembly. World leaders, you can count on this, will be discussing the deal President Trump announced with Denmark and Greenland that will allow the U.S. to deploy military throughout virtually all of the nation of Greenland. President Trump posted, quote, "The United States will forever have the complete ability to do what is necessary in Greenland," end quote. This is a big win for the U.S. Greenland, which is a semi-autonomous region of Denmark, it's big for Denmark itself. As we watch the world order being reshaped so dramatically, the polar ice cap becomes a place of vulnerability and military strategy, particularly as we see the northern seas become more navigable for sea vessels. This is the work of serious statesmanship. So when the ink is cleared on this one, let's be thankful. President Trump is right on this one. This is a three-way win. Let's take it. I'm Albert Moeller.
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